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1: I'm Barry Ritholtz. You're listening to Masters in Business on Bloomberg Radio. My extra special guest this week is Adam Frank. He is the head of wealth planning and advice at J.P. Morgan. Previously, he held the same job at Bear Stearns before J.P. Morgan acquired them. The group manages about $1.4 trillion and specializes in sophisticated family business and succession planning, estate and gift tax management, philanthropy, estate litigation, taxation, and employee stock option analysis. J.P. Morgan's combined asset and wealth management business, including global institutional, private bank, and retail, is over $7 trillion. Adam Frank, welcome to Bloomberg.
2: Barry, thanks. It's great to be here.
1: It's great to have you. That was a mouthful to get out. I'm glad.
2: Yeah, that and $3 will get you on the subway.
1: That's right. So before we delve into what you do at JPM, let's talk about your background, because it's really very, very interesting. You earn a bachelor's in psychology at University of Pennsylvania, then a JD at Yale. I'm guessing the original plan wasn't wealth management.
2: It was not. The original plan was practicing law. Because it was either that or being a doctor.
1: One or the other.
2: That was my mom's. That was what my mom told me.
1: And you didn't just practice law. You begin your career as a law clerk to Judge Jacob Mishler in the Eastern District of New York, a legendary court. And then you end up working with him for a year and a half, 2 years.
2: The full clerkship. Yep.
1: Tell us what that was like.
2: It was very interesting because he was a senior judge at the time, so he got to generally choose his own cases. He wasn't really in the criminal wheel, so he mostly had civil cases. And it was fascinating to watch him

0: from the bench or watch him on the bench objecting on behalf of parties because their lawyers weren't quick enough.
1: Mm-hmm.
0: And encountering him, thinking, watching him think through or talking with him and understanding his thought process of how he would get to a conclusion and then doing the research to back up that conclusion, or sometimes tell him why I thought the conclusion was not right. But the biggest benefit of the fact that he was senior, he and his wife had a condo in Lauderhill in Florida.
1: Uh-huh.
0: And so every year he would write to the chief judge, the chief justice of the Supreme Court, who would appoint him to the Southern District of Florida in Miami, where he would sit for 4 months. And each of his clerks, there were two of us, got to go down to Miami
1: amazing.
0: On combat pay from the government. So it was a nice gig. And that was a very interesting court as well, because he was in the criminal wheel there.
1: And you know, I don't care how much you like or dislike Florida. There are worse things in the world than Miami
0: in the winter.
1: Yeah.
0: In the winter. And it was the winter of 1993. And there were 7 or 8 ice storms in New York. So my wife was kept planning to come visit me in Florida, and she kept not being able to because the airports were closed and the weather was so bad. And I felt a little bit guilty, but not that guilty. No.
1: So after you clerked, your first year at Sullivan and Cromwell, and then you're at Schulte, Roth and Zabel, two highly regarded firms, you're focusing on high net worth clients and closely held businesses. Mm-hmm. Tell us a little bit about that practice. You can see how your progression is moving you towards wealth management.
0: Well, it was interesting. When I was in law school, my third year, I just took a trust and estates class because it fit into my schedule because I didn't want to have classes on Fridays.
1: Mm-hmm.
0: And the T&E course was Tuesday, Thursday. And it was fascinating because it's a casebook and it's stories that the judges have written about the litigants in front of them. And it was all of the families fighting over who mom loved best, using their money or their business or their restaurant as a proxy for that. It was fascinating to me because I was a psychology major as an undergrad. Mm-hmm. I didn't want to go to grad school, which is why I ended up in law school. And I just thought it was a great intersection of law and property class, which I really enjoyed. And it was very human as opposed to a corporate practice or a litigation practice, both of which are great if you're interested in them, but I wasn't in particular. So being at Sullivan, I did a bunch of work on estate litigation, actually.
1: Mm-hmm.
0: And it was the same thing. It was families fighting over who mom loved best. One of the people in the case that I worked on had found out about a year and a half before her mother died that she was adopted. And so she and her son, the older woman's grandson, sort of moved in, took over. Bad behavior. They stole money. They did a lot of bad things, which is terrible. And it was a terrible story. But as a third party, it was so interesting and so like it's other people's problems,
1: mm-hmm.
0: right? And that was I enjoyed.
1: Hey, soap operas are popular that's right. for a reason, right?
0: And so that was it. It was a big soap opera, and then I ended up finishing that litigation successfully, and then working, as you said, on wealthy families, inheritors of wealth, creators of wealth, business owners, people wanting to create a family compound or do whatever. And so it was a very varied practice. Sullivan called it the Estates and Personals Group because we did a lot of personal work. I sued a dry cleaner once because he ruined a couture dress by ironing out the pleats.
1: How do you get from Schulte Roth to Bear Stearns? If I read your bio correctly, you joined Bear in the legal and estates department, not as wealth management?
0: So the team that I run now, the wealth planning team and the wealth management team that I ran at Bear, is the team of it's generally planners, so practicing trust and estate and tax lawyers, CFP professionals, CPAs, and other designations of people who are enthusiastic about bigger picture planning,
1: mm-hmm.
0: helping advisors work with their clients in the areas that advisors aren't necessarily great at talking about. So Bear at the time, it was the late 90s, it was like 2000 when I started talking to them, was still very much in the transaction mode. They had stockbrokers calling clients to say, got this great bond, or we've got this great stock idea. And what they wanted was people who could talk to wealthy people about something other than the next stock or bond idea, mm-hmm. their kids, their plans, their goals, their estate documents, their ownership structure, right? All of the ancillary things that are critically important to somebody, but you're not necessarily going to your financial advisor for that unless you know that they have it. So I was hired into Bear to basically start that group up or help start that group up. And it grew significantly while we were at Bear. So the fee-based revenue, which is how we measured the success, when I got to Bear in 2001, early 01, was about 3% of the net revenue of private client. And by the time 2006 ended, it was about 37%.
1: That's a big move.
0: It's a huge move. And we hired the right people, the right advisors, the right planners. But it was really changing the culture of how the advisors interacted with their clients, as well as bringing on managed platforms, which Bear didn't really have when I joined. And then we hired a group of people from Oppenheimer when they got sold to Fondstock. Or when they got sold to CIBC tried to sell them to Fondstock, and we brought a lot of them over. So it grew significantly. And then after 06 is when Bear started, like the beginning of 07 is when Bear started having trouble. It's when the housing market first started to crack. Mm-hmm. And through the summer of 07, our stock price continued to fall. And
1: you're lawyering for years for very wealthy families. How does that tee you up to run a wealth management practice? And what does it teach you about what the industry just gets wrong about what wealthy people need?
0: I don't know that it's what they get, what the industry gets wrong. It's even now there's a little bit of a blind spot mm-hmm. because the focus of the wealth management industry broadly is investment product and investment success measured against, and part of this is regulatory and it's partly the result of the kinds of oversight that we have at the governmental levels, mm-hmm. but it's a focus on relative performance relative to an index, relative to a benchmark, relative to something to prove how good an investor you are. And at this point, I think people expect that their investments will perform in some way relative to the S&P. Everybody can see you, CNBC, Bloomberg, right? Everybody has all of the news at their fingertips and the democratization of information that came about with the internet and decimalization of pricing has caused a lot of people to become more knowledgeable generally. But the industry still attracts people who are really interested in investing and thinking about why am I going to buy this company or that versus that company, or why am I going to buy this manager versus that manager, this fund versus that fund. And what I saw in the legal practice and moving over into wealth management is really people have a purpose for their money, or people have an idea about what they want their money to be able to do for them. And if you can talk about what are your goals, look, what's the intent of your money? What's this for, really? Why do you need to beat the S&P? Well, I want to make sure that I can retire well and maintain my three homes and make sure my kids go to the best schools and make sure my grandkids are taken care of. And if you can show them that they can do all of that and more, they can give charitably, they can get a fourth home, they do whatever. It's very freeing for them to not have to focus on investment returns. But it's not the same skill set usually for somebody to be comfortable talking about the numbers, talking about the underlying fundamentals of a company or the alpha that this manager brings, right? And using Greek letters to people who are very smart, but they're not trained in finance is like you're talking Greek to them, right?
1: Literally.
0: And a lot of times people smile and nod because nobody wants you to think that they don't understand what you've told them. But at the same time, a lot of times they don't really. But if you take away all of that and say, what's the purpose of the money and does it need to grow at this amount? Or if it doesn't, here's what happens. Like if your money never grows again, you can live your life as you have it today with inflation for the next 100 years and you'll be fine. And people, then you can see people like, say, Huh. I haven't thought about it that way. Nobody's told me, nobody's thought about it or given me that framework. Let's talk about what I want to do, what I've thought about in the background but have not been able to. I didn't think I had the freedom to do that.
1: Coming up, we continue our conversation with Adam Frank, head of wealth planning and advice at J.P. Morgan, talking about how J.P. Morgan Wealth Management grew from a small part of the firm to a substantial entity. I'm Barry Ritholtz. 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
1: I'm Barry Ritholtz. You're listening to Masters in Business on Bloomberg Radio. My extra special guest this week is Adam Frank. He's head of wealth planning and advice at JP Morgan. His group runs about $1.4 trillion in client assets. So I want to talk a bit about Bear, which led you to JPM. You ran a very similar wealth management group there. And you mentioned earlier what it was like in 06, 07, but I'm fascinated by September 08 and March 09. You're right in the center of the storm. What was that experience like? That had to be sheer mayhem.
2: It was in fact sheer mayhem. It started probably over the summer when the hedge fund blew up.
1: And that was 08 or 07?
2: That was 07.
1: Mm-hmm.
2: That was 07.
1: The year before.
2: Right. Because
1: and the market was still rallying.
2: The market was doing very well. And in fact, after Bear went under and not went under, after JP Morgan agreed to buy Bear Stearns on March 16th, 2008, the market rallied through the summer until September. Mm-hmm. And there were indications before that Countrywide, like there were a few other firms that were teetering. There was one bank that started at the beginning of 07 that went under, and I can't remember which one, but that sort of started the crack to demonstrate the cracks in the housing market. But the summer, the hedge fund was collapsing, and Rich Marin, who was the head of Bear Stearns Asset Management at the time, was like out, and he was posting a movie review on his blog. Mm-hmm. Like, it was completely tone deaf, and we got a lot of flack for that. And then being there in September when the
1: Lehman and the IG?
2: Well, it was Lehman first over the weekend, mm-hmm. and then the Reserve Fund, which broke the buck, mm-hmm. which we had a relatively large position in for clients. And just watching that week, and an advisor I know had, when I saw him the following year in like the summer of 2009, so after the crisis, right, it was the September of 08, March of 08 was Bear's collapse. September of 08 was the beginning of the crisis, Lehman and AIG and the rest.
1: And then by the time you get to March 09, the market's bottoming.
2: The market's back.
1: So by the summer,
2: right.
1: People are still nervous, but things are getting
2: much
1: back. Better.
2: But he had this stack of Wall Street Journals on his desk upside down. And when clients would come in being nervous about the market, not wanting to invest, he would take them one by one and flip them over like Bear Stearns, AIG, Fannie and Freddie, right, which was over the summer. Lehman, Merrill, right, if you remember all of
1: sure.
2: that. Morgan Stanley, Smith Barney, boom, boom, boom. Madoff, which came in the middle of all that, right? And just the stack, the weight of the papers hitting the table was just such a visceral reminder of that. But in March, we had no idea that that was coming. We actually thought that it was capitulation. Bear didn't manage the balance sheet of those funds well. We ended up taking a couple $1 billion of assets, bad assets, onto our books, which caused that collapse. The weekend was the weeks leading up to it were chaos because everybody kind of knew that we were going to go out of business, but we were still in business. And in fact, the Friday, so March 17th was Monday, the 14th, that Friday, a client wanted to come in and talk about moving their accounts over to Bear Stearns.
1: One of the biggest surprises I've experienced over the past decade, hey, if you're 50 basis points ahead or behind the index, clients don't even notice. But save someone $50,000 or $100,000 in taxes yeah. because you have a tax group that specializes in tax preparation for investors, which maybe the average CPA doesn't know all the ins and outs. You have a friend for life. It's amazing to me how, I mean, I guess I shouldn't be surprised that people hate paying taxes. And if you could just find, I'm not talking about, you know, Wesley Snipes or anything mm-hmm. that's going to get you in trouble. I mean, just black letter law.
2: Yep.
1: Here's how we can reduce your total tax burden. It's enormous. So talk a little bit about all the things around the investment portfolio that may matter as much or more.
2: Well, it's at least as much, right? If you think about it, advisors charging a fee and the fees basis points, right? It's 20, 30, 40, 50, whatever the advisory fee is. if you can save a client several million dollars in taxes, which, you know, it's capital gains tax is 24%. Like, you can really talk, you can justify your fee, because the fee isn't just an investment management fee. It's an overall advisory fee. And if you're advising clients across the portfolio, including tax strategies, again, not giving tax advice, but thinking about tax strategies. So there are products. There's tax transition management. As you're moving from, right, somebody, a new client comes to you, they want to move over, but they've got a lot of funds with built-in gains, or they've got a lot of low basis stocks. Well, how can they move into something that you're recommending? There are ways to do it that are thoughtful, slow, right? Because you can't realize all of the gains in 1 year, or you'll pay a lot of tax. But you can do it over time. You can generate losses to offset them. There are other strategies to harvest losses and be very thoughtful on a net basis. And there's these, so there's the income tax strategies, which usually focus on capital gains because there's very little you can do for ordinary income. And there are some financial products that work, and obviously asset location, putting high turnover portfolios into your retirement accounts or into another tax advantage vehicle is a good strategy, or something that generates ordinary income versus municipal bond income. And then there's the transfer tax strategies, which I think the big headline, $30 million for wealth transfer, the lifetime exclusion, has gotten a lot of people thinking that they don't have any exposure at all, because most families don't have $30 million between two spouses. But at the federal level, that exemption is portable between spouses. Somebody dies, the other spouse can use the deceased spouse's exemption. In New York, the exemption is $7,350,000, not portable. In Massachusetts, it's like $2 million. In Oregon, it's $1 million. In Illinois, it's like four. So there are a lot of families who don't consider themselves super wealthy. They're not flying private. They're not renting helicopters. They don't have multiple homes in different countries. But they might be subject to those taxes. If you can save people those taxes just by retitling accounts, or doing something else that's very simple and doesn't affect their life at all, right? Nothing's going to change.
1: It's a little paperwork.
2: A little paperwork, and that's it. That's the kind of thing where, especially if you can demonstrate that through, you know, some kind of like a software or Excel or something, where you could say, here's what would happen if you do nothing, and here's what happens if you just change the title on these three accounts, and here's what it is. And you're going to save $1 million in tax to the state of Illinois or to the state of New York. To your point, it's huge. And helping somebody keep that money, now, they're not keeping it. Their kids are keeping it, right? Because they have to both die in order for that to take effect. But it's money that they now have available for their legacy. So if they think about, well, I would have paid $1 million in tax, now I don't have to worry about that. I can spend a little more,
1: right?
2: Because my kids are going to get this extra $1 million.
1: Right. Last question on this, because I can, you know, go down this rabbit hole and lose half our audience talking about taxes and loss harvesting. Typically, successful entrepreneurs arrive with a lot of concentrated risk. They became successful because they built up either their business or their stock options or whatever it is. And so much of this wealth is tied to just one stock or one business. How do you persuade somebody who has that concentrated wealth that, hey, if you want to preserve this, you have to think about diversifying? You, as you mentioned earlier, you've already won the game. Right. Now let's think about keeping it.
2: So for some people, it's easy because they recognize that they are heavily concentrated. I spoke to somebody a day or two ago, very concentrated in his employer's stock. 95% of his net worth is tied up in it. He completely recognizes the overweight and is looking for ideas of how to get out, not trying to be convinced of whether he should get out or not. I think he's the exception, mm-hmm. or not the exception, he's in the minority. More entrepreneurs and C-suite executives of public companies or private companies are very optimistic about the future of their company and prefer to retain their holdings. There are also a lot of restrictions on what executives can do, particularly public company executives. Mm-hmm. And
1: you can always file a plan and say, I'm going to sell X a quarter, and this way there's no inside
2: information. And 10b5-1 plans are very common. Mm-hmm. But there's also investor perception. There's the board of directors and their perception of a senior executive who's selling rather than acquiring. And that plays into a lot of those decisions, again, more than the executives would like. And those executives are ones who understand that they're concentrated, are trying to get out, and aren't able to as much as they want to. For people who need to be convinced, like, you can give them all the statistics in the world, show them, right, the Nifty 50, mm-hmm. right? It was GE, Kodak,
1: AT&T,
2: IBM, right. AT&T, like all of those companies, they're all gone, right? Or they've morphed into something else and the stocks have declined significantly over time. But that's never going to be my company. For people who really believe in their stock, it's very hard to convince them to diversify. For people who understand that they have a concentration, they don't necessarily want to sell everything, but they're willing to take 10% off the table, 20%, 5%, whatever it is. Then it's a question of how. What's the most tax-efficient way to do it? What's the most thoughtful way to do it? Mm-hmm. And then that's where you get into things like qualified small business stock for private companies, where you can exempt up to $10 million of capital gain from taxes. To your point earlier, a lot of CPAs don't know about that rule. And so I've talked to clients and just mentioned, hey, your stock sounds like it might be eligible for this QSBS, Qualified Small Business Stock treatment. Has your accountant mentioned it? No, he hasn't. When did you buy it? Like, do you meet all these criteria? You know, you could save taxes on $10 million. We just saved you $2.38 million in taxes. Isn't that great?
1: That QSBS has come up time and time again, where you're looking at somebody and it's like, you're looking at a returns and why isn't this a QSBS? Yeah. Why are you paying capital gains mm-hmm. on the sale of a small business?
2: Right.
1: My accountant did it. It's amazing. Coming up, we continue our conversation with Adam Frank, head of wealth planning and advice at JP Morgan, talking about the state of wealth management today. I'm Barry Ritholtz. You're listening to Masters in Business on Bloomberg Radio.

0: Affairs and Business with Barry Ritholtz on Bloomberg Radio.
1: I'm Barry Ritholtz. You're listening to Masters in Business on Bloomberg Radio. My extra special guest this week is Adam Frank. He's the head of wealth planning and advice at J.P. Morgan. So let's talk a little bit about what's going on today in wealth management. I'm intrigued by what you guys do with student athletes. Tell us a little bit about the board you guys have put together and what is that space like today?
2: So at a firm level, we put together an athlete council to help inform us how to engage with athletes across their careers. So at every stage from student athlete to pro and making that transition, then from pro to retired athlete and making that transition, and really everything in between when you're a pro, et cetera. And the council has been great at helping us think about how to talk to athletes, not because they're different. They're all people. Right. And that's the one thing, again, coming back to my psychology degree, everybody's people. But a couple of the council members had said at one point, you have to be a little delusional to play at this level, to excel at a sport. And you can't tell somebody, well, you can't do that. Don't do that. Don't spend this. Don't do that. So it's really helping us as advisors and planners frame what we're talking about in a way that resonates with athletes.
1: I'm sure you remember the, was it ESPN 30 under 30?
2: Yeah.
1: I don't know, about a decade ago, 20 years ago, one in four NBA players filed bankruptcy. Mm-hmm. And I think it was one in three football players. The numbers were just shocking and horrifying. I know you don't want to just scare the kids, but how do you make them aware that, hey, you know, there's a right way to do it, there's a not so right way to do it, and here's what history has told us is the wrong way to do it. Look at the bankruptcies.
2: We've tried that. I mean, the industry has tried that over the years. It's very hard to go in and tell somebody who's come to you for financial advice, like guidance, to say, you can't do this, you can't do that. Look at what might happen to you. Because again, if the kids are any good at their sport, they're a little bit delusional, mm-hmm. right? Based on that comment from one of the council members. And so you've got to figure out a framework that works. And one of the components of that is, all right, we know you're going to spend some money. Let's figure out what you're going to spend. Like, what do you want to spend the money on? You get this big lump sum. You want to buy a car? You want to trick out your apartment? Like, what do you want to do? Let's put money aside for that. Do you have anything left? And actually, before that, it's okay. You've gotten this money. Let's say it's $200,000. You got to put aside, because you're a 1099 person. You're not taxes. Getting a W-2. You're not being withheld, right? You got to put money aside for taxes. And like, I remember my first paycheck, right?
1: Who's this FICA guy?
2: Right. And why am I giving him a third of my money? He really annoyed me. And so you've got to make sure that they know, like, if you have a deal for $200,000, you can't commit to spend $200,000. You've got to commit to spend less than that. And here's a guidance as to, you know, sort of rates and everything. And then you don't know how long your career is going to last. Not telling them you could go bankrupt in 5 years, but you don't know how long your career is going to last. Instead of committing to a 3-year car lease for this right great sports car, what about doing something like this? Or what about a different car? What about maybe a sponsorship with a local dealer and you get something like that? So it's helping to reframe it. But the way that we do that is to be one of the people that the athletes trust. And right now, or when we're introduced, they trust their parents for the most part. They trust their agents. They trust their coaches. And they look up to the people who've been in their shoes before, who have made mistakes and been successful, been open about the mistakes they've made. And that's the purpose of the council as well, is to help us by virtue of putting the council together, really help us sort of ride their coattails, but gain a little bit of trust that way, but also make sure that we're there for the coaches and we're there for the parents and we're there for the agents and, you know, make sure that the kids have a good team around them.
1: Let's talk about what I think is the most interesting trend when it comes to wealth transfer, which is inter vivos. For those of you who don't speak Latin, why wait until you're dead? Yeah. Why not enjoy your kids or grandkids spending their inheritance now when you're here to see it? How big of a trend are you? Is this what are you seeing with this space?
2: We're seeing some. It's still for families who aren't in the top the top echelon where there's plenty of money. It doesn't matter what they do. There's still a lot of concern because your point earlier is exactly right. People have spent decades being savers and being told don't touch principal, right? Save it, accumulate it, grow, make sure you have enough. You always want to make sure you have enough. And they're not spending what they could. So it's hard to shift people out of that mindset. And I don't want to say easiest. One of the ways to do it is like start small, right? I want to leave my kids millions, $2 million each. I got three kids. Okay, great. But you don't necessarily want to give them $1 million now. That's a lot of money. That's $3 million off your balance sheet. Like, mm-hmm. That's scary. But could you start making annual gifts? $19,000 each. So maybe $38,000 to each kid, maybe $38,000 to their spouses, another $38,000 to their kids, to your grandkids. And that's a more manageable number. That's hundreds of thousands of dollars, depending on how big their family is, as opposed to millions. And it's a way to get people started with that idea. And if you do that for a couple of years, especially over the last 13 years, the people who are giving the money away can see, well, my portfolio is still growing, right, even though I'm spending what I want to spend and I'm giving my kids $100,000, $200,000 total. Okay, now I'm ready to, like, now let's talk about that gift that you talked about before. So I think it's a gradual process, but you have to have the relationship and the trust.
1: All right, I only have you for a few moments more, so let's jump to our speed round, starting with who were your early mentors who helped shape your career?
2: My dad, my sixth grade biology teacher, mm-hmm. Jim Van Tassel. Not sixth, I guess he was eighth grade. And not my career so much as like he gave me ideas about what I could do, like what was possible. A couple of my professors at school, at law school, Jack Mishler, Judge Mishler. But it's just, you know, there have been a bunch of people through my career who've sort of given me more life advice than career advice necessarily.
1: Let's talk about books. What are you reading currently? What are some of your favorites?
2: What I'm reading currently, I can't remember the name of it, but it's the book about Alex Murdaugh, the guy from South Carolina who killed his family. It's like he was a terrible person. I didn't realize quite how bad a person he was because I was like tangential. In the heart of, I can't remember the name of the book. Great book.
1: The Devil at His Elbow.
2: Devil at His Elbow. Fascinating book.
1: Really?
2: Yeah. Really fascinating. I just finished a book about the Belgian expedition to the South Pole, to Antarctica, I should say.
1: What about streaming these days? What's entertaining you, either podcasts or Netflix or what have you?
2: Oh, we just watched on YouTube there was a documentary about the Villages,
1: mm-hmm.
2: that was fascinating.
1: Down in Florida.
2: Called The Bubble, yeah.
1: Okay.
2: Really interesting. Dutch filmmaker, I think she was Dutch or Swedish. She did a great job. We're watching the fifth season of Ted Lasso, but we're waiting. My wife is not interested anymore in waiting like week after week. So we're waiting till the whole thing drops.
1: I'm in the exact same position. I can't wait to watch that. Yeah. My wife is like, and we've been watching Reacher on Prime, mm-hmm. and there was a giant cliffhanger. And she's like, this is why I hate doing this. What sort of advice would you give to a recent college grad interested in a career in either wealth management, advice, planning, or estate and trust law?
2: I talk to a lot of kids in college about their careers. Is really think about what you want to do. Do you want to work with clients one-on-one? Like, do you want to be an advisor? Do you prefer to work with clients but not have that responsibility for decisions? Because there are plenty of ancillary careers on Wall Street or in law where you're giving guidance and giving advice, but you're not the primary person. You're not the person they call up when there's a crisis. Some people want to be that person. Some people don't. And kids come and they say, well, I want a career in investment banking. Okay, well, I don't do investment banking. Do you want a career at a bank? Do you want to work with individuals or institutions? And there are some people who want to work with individuals because they like that, the thing that I loved about the casebook, the families fighting. There's some people who want nothing to do with that. They don't want the drama. They just want institutions because they're still people, but it's people who are usually making, or they're not as emotional because they're not as emotionally invested because it's not them, it's their company. And it's really just understanding what's out there and thinking about how what exists, which is hard to find out everything that exists, aligns with what you're interested in. And then just talk to as many people as possible who you know in the industry to understand what there is and what you could do.
1: And our final question, what do you know about the world of planning and advice and wealth management today might have been useful 30 years ago or so when you were first getting started?
2: It doesn't matter where the numbers come from. People want you to make them feel good. And people don't want you to lie to them, but people want you to make them feel good. They want you to talk to them like a person. They don't want you to talk to them like a client or to prove how smart you are. It took me a while to make the transition from a legal career where my job was to be smart and to write, like, speak in Latin, right? Talk about inter vivos, whatever, and everything else, to a career in wealth management, which is, it's very different, even though I'm generally talking about the same topics, but I have to talk about them very differently. And that it would have been useful to understand that before I went in. Instead, it just took me a couple of years to get into it.
1: Really interesting. Adam, thank you for being so generous with your time. This was really quite fascinating. We have been speaking with Adam Frank. He is the head of wealth planning and advice at J.P. Morgan. If you enjoy this conversation, well, check out any of the 650 we've done over the past 12 years. You can find those at iTunes, Spotify, Bloomberg, YouTube, or wherever you get your favorite podcasts. I would be remiss if I didn't thank the Crack team that helps us put these conversations together each week. Anna Luke is my producer. Sean Russo is my researcher. I'm Barry Ritholtz. You've been listening to Masters in Business on Bloomberg Radio.

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3: I'm Michelle Hussein, and you're listening to highlights from the Michelle Hussein Show podcast on Bloomberg Radio. Today, the conversation is with the Qatari Prime Minister. 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
4: Countries are either peacemakers or troublemakers or saboteurs or sitting back and doing nothing. The time is coming now that all countries need to step up responsibly and to stop the saboteurs, stop the troublemakers, and work together collaboratively in delivering a real peace.
3: A rare conversation with Qatar's Prime Minister on a year like no other in the Middle East.
5: Do you think we are on the brink of another escalation in the region, or are you working on something which gives you hope?
4: Right now, the situation is concerning. There is an ongoing effort. There are messages being shuttled between Iran and the United States. It needs a lot of patience. And unfortunately, the events that we are experiencing every day are affecting these efforts.
3: From Bloomberg Weekend, this is the Michelle Hussein Show. I'm Michelle Hussein. It's not every day that you get a chance to sit down with a leader for an exclusive conversation in front of an audience, every word on the record, and for that to take place just as their country is grappling with its biggest crisis for years. That is the backdrop to the conversation you're about to hear with Sheikh Mohammed bin Abdurrahman bin Jassim Al Thani. His country is one of the richest in the world per head of population. Its huge gas resources went out into the world through the Strait of Hormuz pretty uneventfully until the Iran war began. That's the moment that Qatar's world changed 7 months ago. And unlike some of its neighbours, it doesn't have much in the way of alternative export routes. And so Sheikh Mohammed, Qatar's Prime Minister, has been grappling with economic fallout and trying to get Iran and the United States to stop this war. The curious thing is, Qatar has built itself a reputation for conflict mediation, not always without controversy, because it's hosted offices for the Taliban and for Hamas. I don't think it could ever have imagined a war like this on its doorstep, where its peacemaking was so needed for its own future. A couple more things before we dive in. The Prime Minister and I spoke in New York in front of an audience at the Qatar Economic Forum, where he had just announced

0: Announced a new investment initiative. We do cover a lot of ground here, so as ever, you can read my notes to discover why I asked what I did, what I read before and after, and all the context beyond what was said on stage. There's a link to that in the show notes. At times, you will hear Sheikh Mohammed choose his words carefully, and there is something of a diplomatic dance. But at the same time, he doesn't shy away from the enormity of the crisis, describing what's happening in the Middle East as an earthquake. And the conversation begins with me asking him to explain why he used that word.
1: When you look at any earthquake that happens, it always tests three things. How strong is your foundation? How fast is your response? And how you are going to rebuild? If we think about it this way, we have tested our foundations in terms of security, in terms of supply chain, and it's proven that it's strong. Qatar has been through a lot of challenges, and every time we emerge out of this challenge stronger. And whatever we have experienced during this war and the uncertainty that it has, our pledge to our people is to become stronger and build stronger resilience for us and for our future.
0: But I think it's clear, isn't it, that this earthquake is not over. And if you look at the story in numbers about how difficult this year has been, Qatar has suffered a collapse in oil and gas revenues. Are you looking at alternative export routes to the Strait of Hormuz? What are the chances of that? Your geography is more difficult than some of the other countries affected in the region.
1: Of course. Well, look, when you look at Qatar and you look at its geography, it has its risks and it has its benefits. We are blessed with abundance of resources. We have been a leading energy supplier, leading LNG supplier in the world. And what happened was a big disruption for us. What we have ensured from the beginning is to be very transparent with our people, with our partners, and with our customers. Yes, we went through a challenge, but it doesn't mean that this will affect our credibility or our reliability. And as soon as this issue is resolved, Qatar will fulfill its commitment. We should work together collaboratively together with our regional partners in order to make sure that what happened is not repeated. And by the way, if you look at, in general, what's happening right now, it's not only exclusive for our region. Now, what's really concerning for us, that what has been a red line, you know, to avoid targeting civilian facilities, schools, hospitals, bridges, power plants, energy facilities, became the new normal. And it's been deliberately crossed, not only in that conflict, but also elsewhere in the world. And the problem that the parties who are crossing these red lines are bragging about it. And there is a huge responsibility on the international community to stand up to these kind of violations. Otherwise, we will end up in a different world.
0: Are you referring not only to Iran, but also to the United States and Israel?
1: Well, I'm talking about any targeting for any civilian facilities should be prohibited, should be protected, and we should stand up for this. It's not only something that's affecting us in Qatar, but in any conflict, you are affecting directly the people.
0: So then bring us right up to date on the situation as you see it now, because Qatar has played an important mediation role, whether it's between the US and Iran or indeed between Hamas and Israel. But on the US and Iran, there are multiple concerning developments at the moment. In the region, we can see the Houthis attacking Saudi targets, including Riyadh. We can see the US State Department warning of the potential for escalation in the region. At the same time, a top Iranian official has said that Qatar has conveyed their proposal for some kind of agreement to the United States. So give us your reading of this moment. Is there peril as well as opportunity?
1: Well, look, the situation, of course, it's deeply concerning, but also we need to look at it. Qatar is not a party of this war. This war has its reality. Iran is our neighbor. United States is our strategic ally, and Gulf is our natural security coalition. And basically what's happening right now is not only affecting the region, affecting Qatar or the region, but it has its impact on the global security. Our efforts has continued. Until now, we are trying to convey messages between the parties, but also we need to acknowledge that this conflict is very complex. And unfortunately that the developments and the events that we are witnessing every day, they are very reactive events, and they are changing the course of the negotiations. They are changing the direction. There is no clear master strategy that we are following in order to put an end for this. And that's basically what we are missing today. I believe that all these indications and escalations, for example, to have the Houthis escalating now against the kingdom, this is like, you know, a very irresponsible act that's happening in this delicate time in the region to instigate more conflict and to create more inflammatory events, whether it's coming from the Houthis or in Iraq. All of us, we should stand up to these kind of attacks.
0: But what would you warn everyone here, that do you think we are on the brink of another escalation in the region, or are you working on something which gives you hope?
1: We are doing everything we can. Right now, there is an ongoing effort. There are messages that's been shuttled between Iran and the United States. And of course, as I told you, it's complex. It needs a lot of patience. And unfortunately, what we are living every day and the events that we are experiencing every day are affecting these efforts and sometimes are not really helping us in moving the process forward. Right now, the situation is concerning. We have been through in different periods in the past few months in a stalemate, and we have broken this stalemate and bring back things to track. And we are hoping that we are going to be able to bring back track things.
0: So let's talk then about the initiatives that you're putting forward and the realities that you are grappling with. How does the idea of the Doha Investment Platform fit into this present day reality? I know that it is going to be the platform to manage the domestic investments of the Sovereign Wealth Fund, the QIA. But what is your ultimate ambition here?
1: Well, actually, look, Doha investment idea has been in the make for almost the last couple of years. Qatar has been very successful in creating national champions who became a global player. Now, what we want to do and what we are aiming for in Doha investment is to be the conduit and the launchpad for new national champions that becomes a global player, changing the approach by, instead of just focusing on government-led investment, by bringing together the private sector investments together with the government investments and government support and taking them from being local to become regional and hopefully international in the future.
0: Does it mean that there is a shift towards more of those domestic assets in the portfolio and less of the international spending?
1: It's not. Those are two tracks are going to work in parallel. QIA has continued and will continue to invest actively in the global market. QIA mission and mandate is to diversify the base of the revenue of the country, and it's a preservation for Qatar wealth for the next generation. And we wanted to make sure that what we are leaving behind us, we are leaving a legacy that the future generation will be able to live with the same standard and the same lifestyle that we have lived in.
0: And part of that global investment has been significantly in AI in recent years. Is there any shift in thinking on AI? And I'm asking because even its own leaders, Daria Amadei and Sam Altman, have signaled that they too have concerns about the pace of development.
1: AI is the future. In Qatar, we believe that if we want to take part of this future, we need to be there at the very early stage.
0: More from my conversation with Qatar's Prime Minister coming up. I'm Michelle Hussein, and this is Bloomberg.
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2: I'm Michelle Hussein, and you're listening to highlights from the Michelle Hussein Show podcast on Bloomberg Radio. Today, the conversation is with the Qatari Prime Minister. It was recorded at the Qatar Economic Forum in New York. Has this also been a year where you have had to face unprecedented hard choices? What has been the domestic economic impact on government spending of the collapse in oil and gas revenues?
3: It is a huge disruption for the economy. But when you look at it, this disruption is circumstantial, not a structural disruption. And we have built a strong foundation that's been put into test. And what matters is, and the priorities that's been achieved and delivered for the people. Now, when we look at Qatar example in itself, just look at Qatar historically. When back in the days before we start focusing on natural gas, everyone was saying, you are crazy, you will gain nothing out of this investment. We became the leading supplier of LNG in the world. When we bid for the World Cup, everyone was telling us, no one will give it to you, no one will award it to you. And when we've been awarded, everyone said that it will be a failure. We delivered an exceptional World Cup that the world is talking about it until today. Qatar story is about that. Qatar story is turning impossible things to reality. And that's what we are looking for. When this challenge that we are living today, creating this kind of disruption, the reality in the future will be much better for our people. In each and every crisis, Qatar has emerged stronger, and we have proven that to our people and to the world. And hopefully this disruption, we will pass through it, we will emerge stronger, and there will be a new era for Qatar. We strongly believe in that. We are focusing on building the strong foundation for the next phase of Qatar.
2: But has there been had to be government spending cuts to the level of about 30%?
3: Actually, there are some misleading facts in this. The cut in spending, which was necessary, that was on operational expenditure, wasn't on capital projects. So what we've been doing, we are trying to focus how efficiently we can manage our budget throughout these circumstances. And of course, any crisis also represents an opportunity. When you look at governments, in each and every government, there is a lot of fat that's needed to be cut. And every time you have such a crisis, we need to use this opportunity to cut this fat and to also focus our investments on things that matters for the country and for the people.
2: So, Prime Minister, in our remaining time, let's think globally again. And you personally, as well as Qatar, have become well known for mediation. I already mentioned US, Iran, Hamas, Israel, but also Venezuela, some of the lesser known relationships in which you've played a part. You helped bring about the ceasefire in Gaza. That's a nominal ceasefire. There are still Palestinians being killed every day. There is mass hardship, mass displacement of people. How and when do you envisage a change in the situation of the Palestinians?
3: Well, this is actually a question has been ongoing for a very long time. Now, what Qatar has been doing and trying to do is to be able to facilitate for peace talks and to mediate between conflicting parties and to keep our channels always open and use it whenever it's needed. And it's proven that this is a very effective way. People in many parts of the world, sometimes they don't like these kind of connections. And we are not asking them to like it, but we are asking them to understand it and to see the benefits of these connections, how when they are being put into use. Now, there is a lot about the peace process and mediation. And when I was mentioning in the speech, the supply chain for peace, peace is not about only mediation and bringing the two parties together, and maybe they celebrate an agreement and then nothing is falling through. And we are seeing some examples also right now in Gaza. And unfortunately, we are dealing with an event that there is a party who is reckless and who is not standing up to his commitment, keep killing, keep preventing the humanitarian aid from entering, and the world is not doing much about it.
2: Do you mean the Israeli government?
3: Yeah, of course. I mean, it's very clear that the commitments that's been stated in the agreement are not fulfilled yet, and we are calling the Israeli government to fulfill their commitment. But there is an important issue in that. When you look at peace, as I mentioned, in our world, countries are either peacemakers, either troublemakers, or saboteurs, or those countries who are sitting back and doing nothing. What we are seeing now, that when any conflict is happening, only the mediation is the main focus, without taking consideration what's required in terms of a humanitarian, what's required in terms of security to be provided, what's required in terms of follow-up and accountability after those peace agreements. And I think the time is coming now that all countries need to step up responsibly and to stop the saboteurs, to stop the troublemakers, and work together collaboratively in delivering a real peace. Qatar has worked within that approach in the last few years, not being the sole mediator for any conflict, but bringing together group of countries, group of partners, in order to deliver this comprehensive solution. Unfortunately, we are still lacking more countries that needs to contribute and needs to step up to be effective partners in making better peace and lasting peace. For the Palestinian issue, it will never be resolved as long as the policies adopted within the current Israeli government is in this way. What's happening in Gaza is one thing, in the West Bank is another thing, and we have seen violations happening by violating the sovereignty of Lebanon, Syria, Iraq, and this cannot continue forever.
2: Is Iran a troublemaker?
3: Well, with what we have seen and what they have created for the region, and as a response to the American-Israeli war with them in the region, that's appeared very clearly that they are not a peacemaker.
2: And is the effect of this on you, that you might be considering joining the new Saudi-Turkey-Pakistan defense pact, what they are putting forward as a version of NATO? If you like, is Qatar attracted by that, being part of that?
3: Well, look, when you look at the security situation of the region and you see all this turbulence that we are going through, we are glad to see that the region is coming together. And by the way, just let me, clarify something here. When you ask me a question about Iran, is Iran a troublemaker? We are talking about a conflict here that specifically the trouble that Iran made for the Gulf. And I have to be clear in this. Iran is our neighbor. We need to understand that without having a security framework that brings us all together as Gulf countries with Iran, ensuring that none of us is posing a threat on the other, this region will not just be, continuing in the same way as it used to be. We have to act together responsibly as a region and to make sure that we are having a good relation with Iran, and Iran has a good relation with the Gulf countries. And we are working toward that. Our regional partners believe in this, and we are hoping that this war is a wake-up call for everyone that it's time for it to happen.
2: Finally, Prime Minister, we are speaking in the United States, so I do want to ask you about your relationship with the United States. Very important, clearly, a long-term strategic relationship. Last year, there was the gift of a plane. There was also a security guarantee that you received from President Trump. But at the same time, it is clear that the war begun by President Trump earlier this year has had an immense impact on your country. So where do things stand now? Is the U.S. still the partner you imagined this time last year?
3: U.S. will always be our strategic ally, and that's what I keep repeating. Yes, sometimes we try our best to convey our view on any policy that the U.S. is having in the Middle East. Sometimes they listen to us, sometimes they take the different opinion, but it doesn't mean that this will compromise our partnership with them. Our partnership has been built based on institutional relationship between all institutions, between the U.S. and Qatar, and this institutional relationship has protected throughout the last decades the relationship between the two countries. We believe that our alliance is solid and nothing is going to break it. And we are working together very closely in order to put an end for this conflict. And we hoped that this conflict didn't start from the beginning, but unfortunately things have happened already.
2: Does the U.S. base in Qatar, the largest U.S. base in the region, does it have a future? Would you like it to remain?
3: Well, of course, our defense partnership is one of the key cornerstones of our relationship between the two countries. Our military and with the working together with the U.S. military, our equipment is American equipment, and we continue doing our joint training. We will continue having a strong relation with the U.S. and the U.S. military. And of course, it's a two-way partnership. It's never a one-way partnership.
2: And the impact on you in this year, I mean, you are the person fielding a lot of these phone calls, trying to bring people together. I imagine it's been a year like no other in your life. Is that correct?
3: Well, actually, I didn't have peace since the World Cup. So, I mean, October 7th followed, and since that, no one is willing to give us a break.
2: How different a position do you hope we are in by this time next year, or by the time Qatar Economic Forum takes place next in Doha?
3: Well, I'm begging everyone that we need a peaceful year for 27. Please, we need some rest.
2: Inshallah.
3: Thank you.
2: Prime Minister, thank you very much.
3: Thank you very much.
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2: You're listening to the Big Take Podcast on Bloomberg Radio. I'm Sarah Holder, and today on the show, we're talking about how record-high diesel prices affect everyone in the global economy and the impact they could have on the U.S. midterms.
3: The expectation is a lot of pain is still ahead, that this is not a short-term situation, particularly if we don't see a quick resolution to the war in Iran.
2: This week, diesel prices hit $6.50 a gallon. That's a record high. Politico reported that, in an effort to push prices back down, the Trump administration is preparing a plan for a 90-day ban on diesel exports.
3: Diesel touches all aspects of the U.S. economy. So when the price of diesel goes up, it just affects all aspects of pricing in the U.S.
2: The high price of diesel is starting to affect all kinds of industries, from farming to shipping to tourism.
4: Here I am, Bashan!
5: We got him starboard side!
4: Starboard!
2: Because diesel powers tractors, trucks, home heaters, and fishing boats. Rob Gudgel captains a 43-foot charter boat in Washington State. He takes passengers out on fishing expeditions into the Pacific.
6: Fuel is one of the number one costs that we have to endure. The other day, fuel jumped up 85 cents a gallon.
2: For a 130-mile trip, Rob's twin engines burn about 130 gallons of diesel.
6: I was paying around $600 for a trip.
2: And now,
6: it's close to $1,000. Not quite $1,000, but it's darn close. We try to eat some of it because everybody's going through a tough time. Cost of fuel drives the economy. Doesn't matter if you're going to the grocery store, the clothes you buy. It's plane, train, ships, whatever it is. That's what drives the economy is the cost of fuel.
2: And with the midterms coming up, the cost of fuel is also driving politics.
3: Voters are inclined to blame President Trump and Republicans who are in control and power right now for high diesel prices. While they have seen price spikes in the past, they do not think that diesel or home heating oil would be at record levels if not for the Iran war.
2: I'm Sarah Holder, and this is The Big Take from Bloomberg News. Today on the show, Bloomberg National Economics reporter Mark Niquette on how record-high diesel prices affect everyone in the global economy and the impact they could have on the U.S. midterms. So, Mark, help us understand, what's been driving up the cost of diesel? Why has it been rising faster than the cost of gasoline?
3: Well, there's a confluence of events for increasing diesel prices. We've had Ukrainian attacks on Russia refining of diesel, and Russia has also banned exports of diesel. And Russia supplied previously about 10% of the world supply of diesel. So we've had declining exports from Russia, but it's happening at the same time that we've seen the shipments of diesel and refining of diesel in the Middle East constrained because of the Iran war. So sort of the combination of those two things has really driven up the price of diesel. And diesel is more expensive than gasoline because it costs more to refine diesel because of environmental standards. And there's the global demand for diesel is higher. So the price of diesel tracks higher than gasoline typically.
2: And you're describing some compounding factors that have led to the rise in the price of diesel. President Donald Trump, for his part, has said that, quote, the world's diesel price rise is mostly caused by the Russia-Ukraine war, not Iran. That was in a Truth Social post earlier this month. Is it possible to tease out how much impact the war in Iran may be having versus something like the Russian export ban? What are you hearing from the experts you're talking to about how to weight these various causes?
3: Yeah, it's hard to tease out, you know, exactly how much of the increase would come from the Iran war versus, you know, the Russian export reduction. I mean, the administration wants to blame this all on, you know, Russian refining capacity being affected by the Russia-Ukraine war, and also, you know, reduced refining capacity in the U.S. under previous Democratic presidents. But the experts we talk to say you know, diesel would not be at record prices if not for the Iran war and the constraints on shipping in the Middle East.
2: When most people fill up at a gas station, they're not choosing diesel to put into their car, for example. But the cost of diesel has this huge, far-reaching, sort of rippling economic impact for people. Why is it so important? And what does it touch?
3: Diesel powers the trucks that we use to deliver, you know, products and across the country. Diesel powers the tractors that farmers use to, you know, plant and harvest their crops and also deliver their crops to silos and grain elevators. And diesel and its close derivative, home heating oil, you know, heats homes and businesses, particularly in the Northeast U.S. and Alaska in rural areas. So, you know, when the price of diesel goes up, the price of home heating oil goes up. And that means, you know, heating bills go up for homeowners and businesses that rely on home heating oil for their heat.
2: We're just days away from the midterm elections here in the U.S. You've dug into how diesel and diesel prices factor into these races. Take us around the map of battleground states. What did you find?
3: Well, let's start with farming, because the price of diesel has a huge impact on agriculture, particularly now because we're heading into to harvest season. So farmers have no choice but to buy diesel to power their combines to get in the harvest. So the farm states that have toss-up Senate races right now include Iowa and Nebraska and Kansas. And the issue of, you know, high diesel prices are paramount in those Senate races because of how important agriculture is to those states' economies. And it's also very impactful in Maine and Alaska right now, mostly because of the price of home heating oil reaching record levels. In fact, the price in Maine last week was just posted to be 74% higher than this time last year, right at the time that, you know, a lot of homeowners are filling up their fuel tanks for the winter. And we're being told that, you know, some customers are holding off on filling up their tanks, you know, hoping that the price will come down. But, you know, winter's coming and they're not going to be able to hold off forever and have to bite the bullet to pay the higher cost for home heating oil. Another area is Alaska and Maine fishing, because diesel powers the boats that the fishing industry needs. The Democratic candidate in Alaska, Mary Petola, has cited the impact of diesel costs on the fishing industry.
7: Every day, that diesel is getting more and more expensive for our fishermen, more and more expensive to make ice, more and more expensive for our processors. We need a break here. We need some help. We need somebody in D.C. fighting to lower our costs, not to jack up our costs.
3: And we're seeing this anywhere where, you know, fishing is a big part of the state economy. And this is having a big impact on the Senate races in Maine and Alaska in particular, because they're both toss-up races. And the candidates are talking about the price of home heating oil and diesel in those states and blaming the Republicans who control Congress and the White House right now for creating the circumstances that are pushing up the price of diesel and home heating oil.
8: I've said, let's not send out the diesel. We make a lot of diesel.
2: Speaking at the United Nations this week, President Trump said his administration was considering a diesel export ban. Politico reported new details on the plan the White House is developing, which, if imposed, would ban U.S. diesel exports for 90 days. The idea has been floated by some U.S. lawmakers and midterm candidates who hope that keeping U.S. diesel for domestic consumption might lower its cost. But it's also gotten a lot of pushback from the oil and gas industry and from some energy analysts and experts who warn an export ban wouldn't actually bring prices down and could even backfire.
3: Well, I think you're seeing it primarily right now in Iowa. Just yesterday, the Republican candidate for the Senate there, Representative Ashley Hinson, came right out and called for a ban on exports of diesel. And the Republican senator in Iowa, Chuck Grassley, has also called for an export ban. And it's a little controversial because the industry does not think that a export ban would be beneficial. In fact, they think the opposite, that an export ban could actually help drive up the price even more, because banning exports would mean you know, the refiners would have to store more diesel and would not be able to produce as much diesel, could drive up the prices then that way. But like I said, in Iowa, you're seeing the Republican candidates even come out against the war in Iran as a primary cause or a factor in the rising price of diesel. But, you know, the Democratic candidates are also calling for an export ban and blaming the president in particular for the rising cost of diesel. So and if you see this kind of happening in a Republican leaning state like Iowa, it just sort of gives you an idea of how salient the issue is in that campaign if the Republican candidates feel the need to address it in this way.
2: And Mark, you've been doing a lot of reporting, talking to voters about their concerns. What do we know about how prominent the cost of diesel is for these voters who are deciding to go to the polls or stay home or vote for a particular candidate? And what are you hearing from them about how this is affecting them?
3: Well, it's very prominent for farmers in particular. I mean, this is a constituency that, you know, generally supports Republicans in Donald Trump, certainly voted for him in you know, his elections, and are inclined to support Republican candidates in the Senate races. But they're sort of up against it now when it comes to high diesel prices, because it's a cost that they can't mitigate. They can't, you know, not harvest their crops. So they have to pay the high cost of diesel. I've talked to a farmer in Iowa who said he, you know, leans Republican. He gravitates toward Republican politics. And he's been holding off buying diesel, just hoping that the price would come down. And, you know, he's at the point now where there's nothing he can do about, you know, mitigating the high price of diesel. And he has to do his harvest. And the problem is that just cuts right into the bottom line. It's not like his farm operates at a high profit margin. So when you introduce higher costs on that side of the equation without the ability to really mitigate those higher costs, that just means less profits for him in this harvest.
2: Who or what does he hold responsible for these higher diesel costs?
3: He blames President Trump and the war in Iran. I mean, his view is the price of diesel might be higher because of market forces right now, but it certainly would not be at record levels if not for the war in Iran.
2: This has been the Big Take podcast on Bloomberg Radio. I'm Sarah Holder, and I spoke with Mark Niquette about how record-high diesel prices affect everyone in the global economy and the impact they could have on the U.S. midterms. You can hear the rest of the episode on The Big Take, wherever you get your podcasts.
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2: 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I'm Joe Weisenthal. Today you are listening to our conversation with Taylor Lorenz, journalist and founder of UserMag.co, and Rachel Curtin, author of the Link in Bio newsletter. We are talking about how AI is disrupting the world of social media. Since we're here in LA, and as we've alluded to in the past, we got to learn about influencers and people with 5 million followers on Instagram and how they're dealing with this moment.
3: Yeah, so we do in fact have the perfect guest.
2: That's right. I'm thrilled to welcome to the stage the one and only Taylor Lorenz, founder of UserMag, as well as Rachel Curtin, social media consultant, author of the great Substack, Link in Bio.
4: Hello.
2: Thank you both so much for doing this.
5: Thanks for having us.
2: What do you start? What do you, maybe either one of you, what are you covering these days? How would you describe your coverage here?
5: Sure. I write a newsletter called Link in Bio.
2: It's about, really good. Everyone should subscribe.
5: Thank you. It's about working in social media. It's the primary trade publication for social media teams. And I interview experts. So I have interviewed everyone from the social team who covered Artemis to Chanty Beluga.
2: I forgot about that one. Is that still?
5: Chanty
2: that was like a
5: Beluga's
2: one week thing,
5: forever.
4: Right? Yeah. And I am a tech journalist. I write UserMag.co. That's my Substack. I write about, I kind of do a lot of roundups about like online culture, write about tech, a lot of tech policy stuff too. A little bit of everything. So everybody subscribe to that one as well.
2: Absolutely.
6: What are the vibes like right now in social media? It's a loaded question.
4: Terrible.
6: Perhaps, but yeah. All right, go on.
5: Yeah. Backstage, Taylor showed me a video that she was impressed by.
4: No, shut up. You guys,
5: she was really impressed by it.
4: Literally, we were backstage, and I haven't been on Twitter that much today. And I like saw one frame of this video that was the most AI generated. Did you guys see a Coca-Cola truck exploded?
5: It was of a Coca-Cola truck that was exploding Coke out, and somebody had a bucket. And she was like, "Did you see this?" I said, "Taylor, please."
4: And then the next scene is there's actually a Mentos truck next door, and the guy falls in and like explodes through the sky. And I was like, "Oh my God, I'm becoming." And the caption was like the AI videos that your mom sends you.
6: Oh man.
4: And that's what I showed
2: Rachel.
4: I think
2: like younger people might not remember the fact that for like many years, the only content on the internet was Mentos and Coca-Cola. That's like all we looked at for like a few years. That's like really strange. No, but here's an important question. So the people that you cover, let's start with you, Rachel. The people that you talk to.
5: Yes.
2: Who are social media professionals. Do they feel as if like AI is we're going to like how is it about like are they mostly of the frame like oh AI can do what I do, or do they mostly see it as an augmenter, oh I can do much more of the job that I know how to do for years with these new tools?
5: So I think the way that AI is showing up for a lot of marketing teams is through their boss. I wrote an article about this
2: that was a great piece,
5: called "Does Your Boss Have

0: AI brain. And I talked to like 100 marketers who are dealing with an issue where their boss is asking them to use AI and their boss is using AI themselves and they're outsourcing all of their gut instincts to AI. And so I heard stories of a social manager who worked hard on a funny meme and they'll send it to their boss and they run it through Claude and ask, is this funny?
1: That's so grim. That's so grim.
0: I heard another example of a marketer who their boss only buys into ideas that came from Copilot, and so they actually will mock up their ideas into the Copilot UI to send their boss to get it approved. And so the quote that sticks with me from that article is demoralizing as hell. And so that's the way that a lot of marketers are interacting with AI, is their boss sort of forcing it upon them. And my takeaway from that wasn't like ban AI from marketing teams, but I felt like, you know, the way that AI is being implemented is sort of a free-for-all. And yeah. I was thinking back to my time when I worked at Condé Nast, you know, I think they had Asana onboarded and we spent months, right? Like learning how to use Asana, what's the right way to use this workflow. And that training isn't happening on marketing teams. And so it feels like there's no philosophies or guardrails for marketers to feel like their boss is, you know, giving to them.
2: Wait, devil's advocate question. I know we're talking about how grim it is to have to work for a boss with AI psychosis, and everyone at the moment seems to hate AI-generated content. But you could imagine a world in 3 to 5 years, maybe even sooner,
1: 3 months.
2: Where we don't actually care anymore. Like, why should we dislike AI-generated social media or marketing content?
0: Well, I think I can speak to it from the brand side, and I do feel like consumers have an expectation that a brand is putting creative effort into things, and the effort that they put into their social media is a reflection of the effort that they are putting into their product. And I think that consumers feel that through it, and that has always been true about creative. You know, brands like Nike have, you know, built so much of their world around their, you know, investment into creative, and so it's seen as a shortcut, and it might make you ask, you know, if your favorite Chipotle, whatever, your favorite fast food chain is using AI-generated imagery, what other shortcuts might they be taking in their process?
3: I totally agree. I think from a content standpoint, too, people actually do enjoy AI-generated content.
1: Yeah.
3: It's so crazy. On YouTube, I don't know if you guys have noticed, but all these YouTubers are just reading AI-generated scripts now, and it's so... You look at the comments, people will be like, amazing analysis, great script. Like, so I think people actually like it sometimes when they don't know they're consuming it. Sometimes they actively know they're consuming it. I think people just don't want to feel tricked.
2: Mm-hmm.
3: That's when it starts to feel bad, because you're like, oh.
2: Yeah.
1: I think it was your newsletter that I first heard about the... what is it, the fruit slop or the fruit soap operas, et cetera?
0: Yeah.
1: And I think you made the point, you can have a bunch of people in a comment section like, oh, I'm so disappointed. Oh, you used AI for this. It's disgusting. And then they scroll to the next reel, and it's like, oh, I love this story about an orange falling in love with a carrot.
3: Fruit Love Island.
0: Yeah, Fruit Love Island.
1: Fruit Love Island.
3: Exactly.
1: What do you explain this disconnect as you see it?
0: Well, I think that consumers are confused in general over what they should like online right now. And I think that Fruit Love Island feels like a low stakes. They're like, it's a meme and they don't care about the craft of a meme, but they care about the craft of a company that they purchase from. So I think they could be the same person who's like yelling at the company for an AI generated menu and they're sending their friend AI fruit slop.
2: I sort of asked Hayes this question earlier, but in our AI-generated world, I guess, how do we feel about existing content or existing incumbents when it comes to social media? Do people who already have an audience, who already have a following, who maybe have proved authenticity in some way or that they're willing to put effort into their own work, do they become more valuable in this environment, or is it another case of like, low entry costs, anyone can come in and make content for free, and so we see a sort of further trend of, I guess, what we used to call the democratization of media.
3: Well, I think that, like, if you think about the, I think it depends on the type of content you're making. Yeah. Are you making deeply parasocial content about like your life and your opinions? So many creators, the value that they, like the way that, that media was democratized was through how-to content. If you think of like even just the earliest YouTube videos, it was all makeup videos, how to do this. And I actually think AI is a better authority and people will turn to AI for how to fix your dishwasher. Like yeah. it's much yeah. easier to get that. So I think those creators are going to struggle. But then there are other creators that, that are going to use the tools to make great content and they make content that is not easily replicable. You know, maybe it's commentary that's sort of
2: my mom,
3: personal.
2: By the way, she was very proud. She was telling me that she used ChatGPT to fix her toilet recently.
3: Oh my God, good for her.
2: Which was, I wouldn't have expected her to be able to do that, but she did.
1: You know, Taylor is a keen observer of the online discourse. One of the, you know, you're online, maybe more online than I am somehow. I'm just curious, like, you know, in the last month, you know, a month ago, there was like a lot of people arguing about data centers. And then in the last week, there are a bunch of people arguing about models themselves as this sort of like site of controversy. Do you feel like, let's just say we're talking about AI, that like the speed with which the public takes on a new thing is it just like at extraordinary rapid pace? And that's like, oh, you're still arguing about data centers? Wasn't that like a sort of... Wasn't that a July issue?
3: That was so July. Yeah. I feel like there's, I mean, the social, there was going to be outrage on social media. Data centers is an issue of 2026. I saw, I think it was like Morris Katz, the political consultant, actually saying like people are going to make a mistake and think it's a 2028 election cycle issue. Oh, yeah. It's actually a very 2026 election cycle issue. And probably by 2028, we will have something new to get mad about.
1: Yeah.
3: But I think, yeah, the data center discourse has been interesting because those people are against AI for a very different reason than the X-Risk people that think it's going to kill all of us.
2: Yeah. Right.
3: And so far, those people have not really like come together to form any sort of coherent coalition.
1: Yeah.
3: So I feel like maybe they should join up, but there's, they have very different interests.
2: Wait, you
3: and I don't think it's going to kill us, by the way. We're going to be fine.
2: I was going to ask, so you wrote about the idea of when we talk about rogue AI potentially killing us, getting the discourse and the language about that possibility right. Give us the sort of nutshell argument, like why, like what is the distinction that we need to be making here?
3: Okay, so first of all, it's not going to kill us. I mean, it's just like, it's actually so hard to kill all humans on Earth, like
1: well,
3: even if we
1: relief.
3: Wanted to. So, so we're probably going to be fine. I think like what I think is concerning or worth interrogating is the way that we anthropomorphize AI, and that's what I wrote about, is the way that people assign agency to these products. And I think in some ways it's really great to do that because we have to describe how, you know, you have to sort of describe how they work, and but they're not humans, and this, we are talking about computer programs, and I do think that when we go to these policy debates about liability and stuff, it's really important to recognize that these are not, like, truly living beings.
1: I saw one of the former FTC commissioners. He's like, AI isn't going to kill us. We survived the Black Death, and that only killed 50% of us. So it's like, all right, great. That's a really big...
3: But also, just because something kills us doesn't mean it's smarter than us. You know, like, a virus can kill a lot of people. It's not smarter than us.
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2: 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I'm Joe Wiesenthal. On today's show, we are discussing how AI is upending the world of people who produce things on social media. We are speaking with Taylor Lorenz, founder of UserMag.co, and Rachel Carton, author of the Link in Bio newsletter.
3: Do you see in the marketing world currently productive uses of the technology, whether it's A-B testing things or like, okay, like it's easy to make fun of it, but also AI models do often tend to like do pretty like good answers to things. Do you see positive, productive applications of it in the marketing world?
4: The interesting way that I've seen it is that a lot of agencies will be selling through ideas that they want to do in the real world and in their decks or in a way to help a boss who has maybe a lack of imagination visualize what that big idea is. Okay. So I have been interested by using AI to mock something up to then be able to make it in the real world and have like a human impact on it. But so that's something that I'm interested in. But I don't hear that a lot of marketers are having success having it generate captions or post ideas. And it's not really a strategy that I personally recommend either.
5: Taylor, how are you using AI?
6: Good question. Don't cancel me because people get so mad when you talk about it. But I use it mostly, kind of like what Rachel was saying, as like an assistive tool. Yeah. I don't think it's a good writing. Also, if I'm writing, I kind of want to express my thoughts. Yeah. Like that's the whole point. So I mostly use it for like SEO captions, generating like, you know, making on the Canva, you know, app, making an image bigger, things like that. I wish it could edit. I try out all these AI editing tools. This is why I don't think it's going to kill us just yet. It cannot even edit a podcast. So we're, you know, there's a gap.
3: We have 24 hours in the day. Let's say 8 of them were sleeping roughly. There's 16. So it's like, okay, maybe you can scroll for 16 hours. But now there's like a bunch of that time that once it was spent scrolling might be spend time talking to a chatbot. And I'm curious if you feel it where it's like, setting aside whether AI is useful, not bad in creation, whether chatbot time is taking away from scrolling time to the detriment of brands and marketers.
4: No.
3: Really?
4: Why not? Getting off of phones and off of technology is more of a threat.
6: But AI is going to get us off the phones. Like, I do think
3: screen time
6: is going
3: to drop. Like, because a lot of people are chatting using chatbots, right?
4: They're not. Social media is entertainment.
3: Yeah.
4: Social media is DMing your friend something who's a real person.
3: Yeah.
4: And I think chatting with a chatbot is a very different function. And I'm more concerned about people wanting to log off.
3: But when I go to social media, I tweet something and a bunch of people are like, oh, this guy's an idiot. People told me that today. Or Joe, I used to like Joe, but he's lost his mind.
4: Well, maybe you're using AI too much.
3: I probably am. But what I'm saying is I could then go, if I use Claude, it's never going to insult me like that. So it's like,
4: that's bad.
3: No, of course it's bad, but I have the iron to resist the temptation. But couldn't a lot of people, it's like, wow, this is much more pleasant. I don't get dunked on when I talk to ChatGPT the way I do in the comment section on Instagram.
4: I would say that Twitter as a social media platform is so significantly different than TikTok and Instagram, right, where people are scrolling and it's like TV for them, and they're not getting insulted on there. And so I think that's a little bit more specific to a Twitter scroller.
6: But don't you think that like screen time, I write a lot about the moral panic over screen time and everybody is so concerned about it. And it is going away. Like, I do think that like this form factor of this type of phone is going to die quite soon. And we're seeing wearables, we're seeing, you know, people with the earpods in. Like, I just think we're spending less and less time actually looking at a screen. And I think in the future, we're going to interact much more ambiently.
4: I think a small subset of people want us to believe that personally. No, I don't see that out in the world.
6: I guess I see that so much where I see, I get what you're saying for entertainment. But in terms of just like your mom, like going to fix the dishwasher, like just all these other times where we used to have to turn to a screen to text, to message
4: a
6: friend.
4: Screen,
6: that. Right. But I'm saying like, if you're asking about like screen, like looking at our screens, I just think that like we're looking at our screens less and less. And if you check it less, you're going to get sucked in less.
4: But using chat to learn how to fix a toilet is actually, I would have called a plumber and had a real interaction with somebody. I'm just saying like, if your argument is screen, I think that.
6: I just think there's less and less reasons to be on our phone as we have wearables, as I'm sure you guys saw, like there was this persona band that came out this week that you can like whisper to.
3: Oh, yeah.
6: I just feel like everyone's fridge and washing and everything in your home is smart now. Like, I just feel like we're not going to have to do everything through our phone as much, maybe with the glasses too. And so I just think that that might end up altering the way that we interact with these media platforms.
4: Totally. I just think that those are equally as antisocial, in my opinion.
6: Oh, yeah. No, okay. Totally. Yeah, totally. Yeah, I'm not saying that it's more pro-social.
5: We're all agreed on the antisocial notes.
6: Don't worry. We all agree it's bad.
3: You're going to need dual-factor authentication to open your refrigerator. Yeah. You can, like, open your refrigerator and it says, open up your Google Auth and put in your 6-digit code, and then I'm back looking at the screen.
5: Wait, can I just ask, on the platforms themselves, in the age of AI slop and essentially free content generation, do they become more or less powerful? And I could see arguing it from both ways. So like, on the one hand, maybe a bunch of people are going to want to migrate away from X or Instagram if it's just full of AI and they're not really into that. Maybe we see more people going to DMs and chat groups and Discords. And check out the Odd Thoughts Discord, by the way, if you aren't already on it. But on the other hand, maybe curation becomes even more important, and maybe having an algorithm that like can really tell what you like and your preference for AI slop or not becomes even more important. How are you thinking about that?
6: So I do think that the social media platforms are back foot, right?
5: Okay.
6: Like, they're not moving fast enough. I do think, like, in some ways, Google's better positioned than Meta. Meta's in a really hard place right now because I think they are very, like, 2010s sort of, like, social media. But I think, I don't know, it'll depend on how people start to view entertainment and how much good content can be on that app. But it's kind of a dinosaur. I don't see Meta like having the same level of influence. I think it kind of peaked in the 2010s.
4: I mean, I think in the short term, what AI is doing to the platforms is a little bit concerning, just in the sense that they can, there's like sort of a scale in the quickness that AI accounts. I'll go to look at an AI account that can post, you know, 50 times a day. They're just like pulling the slot machine of Instagram, and they're going to get a hit. And so I think that when I looked up recently, what were the top 20 most viewed reels ever? And I think 2 to 3 were AI generated, like pretty recent ones.
5: Wow.
4: One of them was showing a set and a wave and how it would, they're filming a wave for a movie and how it would impact or houses. And so it was using the framework of like Proof of Reality or BTS to essentially confuse people of how they film something. I think that's really bad to essentially monetize confusion. And I think that's a short term benefit with really bad long term results.
6: That's why I think people are going to retreat towards these chat interfaces that are simpler and not so overwhelming and will be more kind of interactive and make them feel less lonely, even though I agree with you, it's not good.
3: Wait, I have a question. Speaking of Meta, and I may have asked you this before, but I can never remember, who uses Threads? Who is
6: Oh my God, we were just talking about this.
3: Yeah, like, no, I'm like aware sometimes, like, what is the deal
5: I
3: with Threads?
5: I still get Thread notifications every once in a while, and I'm like, oh, what is this thing?
3: Who
5: like,
3: are
5: and then
3: these
5: I remember.
3: And why are they, like, do you have a grand theory
4: My mom.
3: Of Threads?
4: Yeah.
3: And why does that appeal to her?
4: And I recently published a Hot Takes newsletter, and I said that Threads is the most toxic social media platform.
3: Really? Oh, is it?
6: It is by far.
3: Wait, say why. Say
4: well,
3: why.
4: Well, the way that the algorithm works, it really prioritizes replies. And so you'll get sort of dropped off into somebody's really angry reply to something. And that's the what fuels it, essentially. And it turns into a very quick sort of groupthink pile on in a way that
3: even
4: is
3: worse than
4: surprising.
3: Twitter, because that's why people.
6: Joe, it's not. Twitter is like a wonderful fairyland compared to Threads.
3: Are you serious?
6: It's insane. It also does the AI generated. We were literally just talking about this, but like it makes it, Threads does the AI generated news summaries, but it's just lying. It just makes things like she was showing me a crazy brand drama on there, but like it's a crazy place.
5: We only have a few minutes left, so I'm going to ask a question that we sort of alluded to at the beginning, but I'm sure there are a lot of people out in the audience who would like to grow their social media accounts and their presence, but like, what are your top tips in the age of AI for getting to, as Joe says, an account that mysteriously has 5 million followers?
4: I would say the accounts that I see that are growing right now, all their content has a real like through line of familiarity. It's like they're creating their own TV show. There's a cook at a restaurant who wears Meta glasses and just records what he's cooking. I believe he's grown to like 500,000 followers in maybe 2 or 3 months. It's like Gil Holy Cooks. And so that's all that they post is just like my show is on. They are making an episode every day.
6: It's all becoming shows. So you have to really think about entertaining. I think the era of like sharing your life is like very declining. Nobody cares.
3: Oh, good.
6: And I think like, so don't try to be a lifestyle influencer in 2026. It's not, there's a lot of anger towards those people.
3: I'm curious though, speaking of the lifestyle influencers, are people signing deals with like, yes, you can use my voice. You could create a digital clone of me. You can have 10 versions of me. Like, is that happening?
6: Yeah, I wrote a piece for Vanity Fair recently about this. And CAA has like really leaned into this. They have what's called the CAA Vault, where like all of their big stars, like, you know, they use AI to like basically cut down on people. Right now, it's mostly like the influencer will show, or the star celebrity will show up for like one day, but then they'll use it to like tweak the takes or you know, tailor it for different audiences and different. And I do think that that is probably the way that it's going to go.
5: I guess Bloomberg owns the rights to our voices, right? We can't really license them, but
6: they're going to start generating just endless odd lots.
5: They might do.
3: One thing I like reading about Rachel in your Substack, it's like, you talk about like the various tactics, right? Like carousels, or what are some of the other ones that are, what's hot these days in terms of like presentation approaches?
4: Well, so Instagram shared with my audience a really helpful chart that showed what each sort of format is for. And so carousels and reels are for reaching a new audience.
3: Okay.
4: Those will go out to non-followers. And what fuels the algorithm right now is non-follower views. If it's something that only your audience understands, they're like, that's not entertaining enough. We're not going to put it on the main channel. And then single image posts just are for your audience.
3: Yeah.
4: And then stories and DMs they see as where community happens. And there was a conversation, I think at Bloomberg Screen Time actually, where Adam Mosseri said that the social and social media is not through sharing, you know, an image of your family anymore necessarily. It is through DMing your friends something that reminds you of them. And I thought that was very unfortunate but clarifying in terms of what it means to be social on social media anymore. And it's really connecting through DMs and sending them a meme that reminds them of them more than an important update in their life.
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2: 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I'm Sarah Holder, and today on the show, we're talking about what it's costing the U.S. to maintain a blockade at the Strait of Hormuz, and what it means for troop morale, weapons stockpiles, and U.S. defense capabilities around the world.
3: The U.S. has essentially blown through enormous parts of its missile stockpiles.
2: Becca Wasser leads defense coverage for Bloomberg Economics.
4: This is the cost of a big war, of fighting an adversary that has a whole bunch of ballistic missiles that can hit around the region, that can strike your bases, that can aim at your ships.
2: Jerry Doyle is Bloomberg's global defense editor.
4: These compounding costs are not anything I would say is unexpected, but this is just sort of the baked-in baseline for when you fight a war, this type of war, these are the expenses that you can expect to encounter.
2: Becca and Jerry have new reporting out this month that puts a price on the steadily mounting cost of the latest phase of the war, the U.S.'s blockade of Iranian oil. It's running as high as $42 million a day, and there's no clear end in sight.
4: There's something like 17, 18 ships participating in this blockade of Iran, and they are tasked with making sure that Iran can't get any shipping out of the Strait of Hormuz, out into the wider world, and sell their products. So the blockade is intended to slowly choke off Iran's economy and force them to the negotiating table.
3: There have been a great deal of costs for the United States when it comes down to continuing this blockade. There are financial costs, there are readiness costs, there are opportunity costs. Do they meet the objective and are they worth it?
2: I'm Sarah Holder, and this is The Big Take from Bloomberg News. Today on the show, tallying the cost of the U.S.'s naval blockade in the Strait of Hormuz, not only in dollars, but in morale, weapon stockpiles, and U.S. defense capabilities around the world. Jerry and Becca, you worked together on a new piece about the mounting and far-reaching military costs of the U.S. blockade of Iran. And we're talking on September 15th, so these numbers could go up. But Becca, how did you come up with this figure, and what was the total cost of this blockade so far?
3: We've done this by tracking ships, looking at the duration of time that they have spent in the Middle East, as well as using some estimates that have been published by the Congressional Budget Office to help us have that sense of daily operating costs and projecting it out over time. And we're looking right now at what we've referred to as Blockade 2.0, because the U.S. has already had a blockade. It lifted it initially, and then when the Memorandum of Understanding with Iran fell apart, it reinstituted a blockade. So we're now in the second phase, if you will. And just the operating costs for that phase of the blockade have gone up to $2 billion alone. The initial naval buildup, Operation Epic Fury, which was that initial high-intensity war with Iran, as well as the first blockade, altogether, we see U.S. naval operating costs going up to an estimated $7.1 billion. And that is a total that rises day to day.
2: How is the U.S. paying for all this?
3: Yeah, so some of the naval ship operating costs are essentially already budgeted for. But if you look at the sheer amount of ships that are being used just for this operation, the amount of time that they are spending doing pretty much constant operations, it means that what was budgeted probably isn't enough. That means that you're going to have to try and, you know, reprogram funds from elsewhere to cover those costs. We've also seen members of the Trump administration go to Congress and say that they need more funds for the Iran war. So all of that to say, the final bill for the Iran war is going to be quite high. And some of these naval operating costs for the blockade are only going to be a drop in the bucket of that.
4: You know, it's on top top of the actual dollar figure cost, though, of course, there's also opportunity costs. The ships and people could be doing other things. They could be training. They could be improving their skills. They could be, patrolling other parts of the world. They could be maintaining the ships. These ships could be getting refit. You know, you saw the pictures of the USS Abraham Lincoln when it pulled into Thailand. A lot of that is just normal, the visible stuff that's sort of normal wear and tear that you see on a ship that's been in the ocean in a saltwater environment for a long time. But the people aboard that ship and the machinery inside that ship certainly suffered from the long deployment. And that sort of stuff has effects that echo through time.
3: I think one of the big ones that we haven't fully wrapped our heads around is the fact that there have been opportunity costs from region to region. So a great deal of that naval force structure that we've seen that have prosecuted the blockades, that have been involved in some of these escort missions to get oil flowing out of Hormuz, a lot of those have been pulled from other regions, namely the Indo-Pacific. So there are these trade-offs that right now may make sense, but over time, they leave potential gaps. Just look at aircraft carriers, which there are not as many of them as there are guided missile destroyers. But, you know, at any given time, there can be four out in the ocean. And right now, two of those are in the Middle East. So that's 50% of U.S. naval carrier presence in the Middle East.
2: Well, I want to talk more about the current state of U.S. munitions because, you know, you've written about and we've talked about the fact that U.S. is burning through these Patriot and Thaad missiles. Why are those sorts of missiles so important? And what did you find about the U.S. military supplies at this point in the war?
3: About half of the Patriot missile stockpiles have been expended as of August in the Iran war. Those missiles continue to be used. So in reality, that might be an even more daunting figure right now. About 40% of Thaad stockpile has been expended in the Iran war. And we're talking about a weapon where stockpiles were just in the hundreds, not even thousands. So that gives you a sense of how extreme and how potentially dire all of this is.
2: And how long does it take to rebuild those stockpiles?
3: If we are looking on average at various lead times, the point in which a missile is procured and purchased to when it actually is produced, I think that's about 2.5 years for a Patriot. For a Thaad, I want to say that it's a little under 3 years. And that assumes that the funding comes in on time, the factory lines are ready, that there are no potential bottlenecks in things that are really important to missile production, like seekers, like solid rocket motors, that all of the materials, the energetics are available. And also the most important part, the workforce is there. And as the U.S. is trying to ramp up its munitions production, we've seen a number of, you know, potential deals from the Department of Defense, these framework agreements, which are pretty much promises that eventually there will be contracts, trying to get defense industry to essentially pony up their own funds in advance in hopes of these potential contracts to try and surge missile production where possible. So all of that means that when we say it's about 2.5 to 3 years, the reality is quite often longer.
2: I'll just ask you straight up, has the U.S. naval blockade in the Strait of Hormuz made the U.S. more vulnerable to other attacks, given the amount of resources that are being expended there and diverted there?
4: The short answer is yes, but the longer answer is a lot more complicated because there's not really any sign that there's a major adversary of the U.S. waiting to, you know, pounce somewhere. China has military problems of its own. Is China ready to start a big war in Asia? No, probably not. Is Russia in any position to start a war other than the one it's already got its hands full with in Ukraine? No, probably not. There's no sign that there's going to be some kind of an imminent big conflict. But if there were, the U.S. would be in worse position than it was before.
3: And I think that's the key point, which is if there were to be something in the future, the U.S. is in a less advantageous position than it had been. So to put a finer point on it, in a lot of the war games that I've run looking at a potential U.S.-China conflict, the U.S. would run out of munitions in the first few days of a conflict, first few weeks even, if they were being really, really smart about their strategies. And that assumed stockpile depth that just doesn't exist today. and isn't going to exist into the near-term future. And that can be slightly problematic when you are looking at theories of deterrence and how it is that you would be able to deter and, if needed, defend against potential aggression from another potential adversary.
4: And I think it's all the more striking, too, when you consider that the U.S. and its allies sort of in Asia have been thinking really hard and focusing on China, which they see is sort of a big, powerful, potential future adversary. And right now, the war is pulling ships and weapons out of that region, the Indo-Pacific region, and into the Gulf, creating, you know, maybe not a vacuum, but certainly a lack of hardware and personnel and capability in that region that wouldn't have existed without the Iran war. So that it's a zero-sum game. If you're going to pull stuff from one region into another region, then you've left a hole there that is not going to be filled for a long time.
2: I mean, another cost that we've talked about already is the toll on these sailors who've been in the Persian Gulf for extended tours. You know, we've seen some sailors be out there for months at a time. We saw the headlines coming out of the USS Abraham Lincoln, you know, the limited access to toiletries, extended internet outage, mental health issues on board. How widespread are these issues and how long might it take to rebuild morale that might have been lost here?
4: Morale is a difficult thing to quantify, and it's a difficult thing to sort of explain how to rebuild it once it's gone. Maybe one way of quantifying the effects is looking at reenlistment numbers. There have been reports in recent weeks that, for instance, the Navy is having a hard time getting pilots to stay in the Navy. That's really difficult for the Navy because it takes a long time and a lot of money to train a pilot. Both, you know, the Navy and other service branches, keeping people away from their families for long periods of time, it just makes people reconsider, you know, the next time they're asked to reenlist. Those kind of decisions will come home to roost, I think, in coming years.
2: And what did the Pentagon say to your reporting on this, on these costs and on the potential readiness costs, especially?
4: The Pentagon says that they plan for a wide range of operational scenarios to execute presidential and secretary level direction and to ensure mission success in any operational environment.
3: Well, I speak Pentagon, so that translates to we are prepared for anything and we are not going to actually answer your question.
2: This has been the Big Take Podcast on Bloomberg Radio. I'm Sarah Holder, and I spoke with Becca Wasser and Jerry Doyle about what it's costing the U.S. to maintain a blockade at the Strait of Hormuz. You can hear the rest of the episode on The Big Take, wherever you get your podcasts.
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2: Welcome to the Odd Lots Podcast on Bloomberg Radio. I'm Joe Weisenthal. Today you are listening to our conversation with Chris Power, founder and CEO of Hadrian, and Tom Mueller, founder and CEO of Impulse Space. We are talking about the new effort to reindustrialize America in Southern California.
3: What is your narrative for the hollowing out, to use a cliche, of U.S. manufacturing? Why does it seem that we lost some sort of edge? Chris, do you want to start?
4: I do. And I think the first question is, do you want the accurate answer that's going to take 3 minutes or the political one?
3: How long does the political one take? But can't you do both?
4: So it happens in context. So every great power of all time does four very simple things. They have some generative population function. They have the best industrial capacity. And then they win or prevent a war, and then they get incredibly lazy, and they end up with a financial industry, and they offshore what made them successful in the first place. And by the way, this function is represented in the trade of the reserve currency of the world. So the last three times this happened, the Netherlands ceded power to the British Empire, and the British Empire ceded power to the American Empire. And at each moment of industrial power being retraded by financial power, you switch the reserve currency of the world. And the mistake that everyone makes, because you have four or five generations of softness, is that just because you have the reserve currency means you rule the world. And you forget the fact that the only reason you have the reserve currency is because you had the best shipbuilding capacity or manufacturing capacity. So this is also the founding story of Hadrian, which is, if you track these things, roughly every 150 years, the reserve currency of the world changes. And the reason is because you think you're Mike Tyson in your prime, and the other guy or gal thinks you're Mike Tyson before the Buster Douglas fight. And the pattern remains the same. So the founding story of Hadrian and the answer to your question is, the reason why it's important is because you've ultimately traded spreadsheet returns from a high affect and luxury of belief society, and you've forgotten that the world is real, and eventually that comes back to bite you.
5: We just did an episode with Francis Fukuyama, and so we're very well acquainted with this fantasy that the world comes with the,
4: oh, you're in the fourth turning.
5: Yeah. Okay.
3: Wait. Just out of curiosity, before we go to Tom on that question, how often do you think about the Roman Empire? I'm assuming a lot.
4: A lot, in the sense that I think that America was... So everyone knows like what a weeaboo is, yeah?
5: A what?
4: There's a lot of laughs. So America was founded by a lot of Romaboos, which is like obsessive Roman... So a lot of the fundamental infrastructure of the Fourth Estate and the Congress was Roman. The flaw that happened with Rome is eventually the elites lost the capacity to connect with reality. So in a sense, what you outsource when you have the reserve currency is reality.
3: Tom, what's your version of the decline of U.S. manufacturing story? And do you also think about the Roman Empire?
6: Well, first of all, I'm going to put on my glasses to try and be as smart as this guy. My take on that was

0: have it being a founding employee at SpaceX, we, you know, I still say we because I still feel like I'm still at SpaceX even though I left there 5 years ago. We launched 165 rockets last year, more than any other country. And we put 10,000 satellites in orbit, three times everybody else's number of satellites. So tell me again why we can't build in the U.S.?
1: Okay, great answer, optimistic. All right, I'm going to ask you, this is, I promise this will be the most cynical question that I ask tonight, I promise. But, and I'll ask it to both of you. We all love the sound of, quote, reindustrialization. It makes us feel really good. There's a lot of imagery associated with reindustrialization that we like. We like the image of factories, all these things. There's this very cynical part of me that when I hear, say, like VCs and founders talk about all of this stuff, that really what they want to do is they want to go on podcasts and give their theory about the decline of empires, and that they're actually, no offense, that was it, and I believe you, but that I, and then I'm like, yeah, but where's the thing that you've built? So why don't we start with you and both of you, and maybe give me, why don't you tell me what you're doing and tell me why I should believe it's real, rather than creating good footage for a 90-second tweet.
0: So my company is Impulse Space. I started it within, you know, 6 or 8 months after I left SpaceX in 2021, sorry. And we do in-space transportation. So we still use SpaceX and other rockets to get to space.
1: Okay.
0: Everything I build operates in space. So we take over where launch vehicles leave off. So think of a launch vehicle, especially like Starship, a gigantic launch vehicle that can take 100 tons to orbit. Think of it as like the container ship coming into a port, the port being a certain orbit.
1: Okay.
0: And all that cargo needs to go to different places. So we provide the Sprinter vans and the trucks to move that cargo to other places. So we have two products. We have one that's a very precision maneuvering satellite that has a lot of propulsion. It can move very, very closely. We have three of these on orbit right now. Two of them just came within 200 meters of each other, 200 or two football fields, which is really close in space, actually.
1: Yeah.
0: And then we have another product called Helios, which is basically a rocket on a rocket. It's a giant tank of propellant with a very high energy engine. It can take you way out. It can escape Earth's gravity. It can improve the payload of a Falcon 9 to the moon or to Mars by about a factor of 5.
1: Wow.
0: So those are the two main products, and then there's other ones I can't talk about.
1: And what are you actually building?
2: So we build design-agnostic autonomous factories, which means manufacturing is hard. We will take any design and build factories as a service with our software platform and our technician base that we train from scratch. Where we are an automated contract manufacturer.
1: Got it.
2: What we actually produce is everything from space-like components for the products that Tom said, to an entire missile, to 30% of a Virginia-class submarine. Hmm. So our job is to use technology to do process designs into a digital twin, mm-hmm. run that into factories as a service where we build software-powered factories combined with the workforce where we can operate lights out 24/7 so we are incredibly more efficient and competent. But we are like Foxconn to Apple.
1: Yeah.
2: We are Foxconn to every defense prime.
3: But when you say autonomous manufacturing, how autonomous are we talking about here? Could I, for instance, run one of your machines? And then also, one of the things I always wonder is, when we talk about autonomous machinery, what are the humans who are actually running them doing? Just like pressing the button that says go and stop?
2: So the first thing that people get wrong is, if you look at a factory and you see a bunch of humans moving things, you think it's a humanoid robot problem. Mm. Actually, what's happening in advanced manufacturing is there's an incredible amount of smart humans either at a desktop doing digital engineering or they're at the factory floor driving an incredibly dumb computer. Mm-hmm. And that's 90% of advanced manufacturing. This is why we're a software company, because it looks like to any robotics person that like if you could optimize a technician not loading the part on the machine or the assembly into the robot, that's going to save you money. It's not. It's actually all massive amounts of software engineering to tie everything together and make it autonomous. Hmm. The reason why a welder or a machinist has to stand in front of a machine is because it's not closed loop. They're genuinely doing trigonometry in their head, being like, oh, I think the tool's about to break, and therefore I have to like stand in front of it. That's all actually a software problem. So we build software-powered factories to make sure that you can do a physical task, which is very hard for any robot to do, which is high judgment, set up something very fiddly, and then load it into a robotics and CNC or welding system and say, go, it's done, walk away. And the power of the software is that you're able to walk away without being really scared that you're going to accidentally make a code change and crash a $3 million machine.
3: I think the trigonometry point was a polite way of saying that, no, I could not, in fact, run one of these machines, fair. It's fair.
2: I think fundamentally what humans do in our factories is they have high judgment, they have control over their what they are going to do, and they do very high dexterity tasks. Mm. But most of the load is on the software.
1: So I was in I was in Shenzhen earlier this year, and one of the things that people always talk about the Chinese manufacturing success is the ecosystem, right?
3: Yeah.
1: You need some part or something like that that's custom fit, and there's someone a mile away and they can make it for you that afternoon, and then you like have it there. And what's interesting or intriguing, or why we wanted to have this part of the conversation, is I know that there's actually quite a number of companies in the Southern California area building stuff. And I'm curious, like, is it becoming rich in the sense that you're complementing each other and sort of like building on each other's successes, and each one of you is increasing the odds of you that the other succeed in some way?
0: I think it's both. We're stealing talent from each other, certainly, and we're competing for talent, for sure. There are so many companies that a lot of founders that were ex-SpaceX like me, and a lot of my employees are ex-SpaceX and other. And then, like, right across the street from me is Northrop Grumman, which was TRW. I worked there for 15 years. It's literally across the street from me. I look out my office window, and I was in that building. We steal a lot of people from them. We steal from Boeing. It's just there's only so much talent in the area, and there's so many companies growing so fast.
1: Hmm.
0: We're bringing it back. I was talking in the green room about this chart that I used to love that showed aerospace jobs in the South Bay like this, and SpaceX started in 2002. It took maybe 3 or 4 years, and it started going up, and it's just going
1: because
0: there's this. And then you think about, like, all the other startups are not necessarily all space startups. There's nuclear companies. There's drone companies. There's, you know, defense companies. There's 3D printing companies. All kinds of new tech happening in the area. And if you go even further, like, not just South Bay, but, you know, like Anduril, you know, down in Orange County and in the general area. It's just, I always say that, like, software is done in Silicon Valley, hardware is done in LA.
4: Stay tuned for more of our interview with Chris Power, founder and CEO of Hadrian, and Tom Mueller, founder and CEO of Impulse Space. We are talking about the efforts for a new American industrial renaissance. To hear the full conversation, subscribe to Odd Lots wherever you get your podcasts. I'm Joe Weisenthal, and this is Odd Lots on Bloomberg Radio.
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2: Lots podcast on Bloomberg Radio. I'm Joe Weisenthal. On today's show, we are discussing whether the U.S. can really reindustrialize at scale. Our guests are Chris Power, founder and CEO of Hadrian, and Tom Mueller, founder and CEO of Impulse Space.
3: Can both of you say a little bit more about how you think about producing stuff in-house versus sourcing it externally? Because you think about SpaceX, and one of the famous things about SpaceX is vertical integration, yeah, right? The idea that there weren't enough space manufacturers making vital components, so they brought everything in-house in order to do it, you know, to the speed at which Elon desires, to put it politely or mildly. How do you think about that trade-off?
4: I mean, that's a great discussion to have, because Chris and I, you know, it involves both of us, because we're very, very vertically integrated at Impulse, just like we were at SpaceX. But also, we buy a lot of parts from outside. Like, I think it's really important to you make your first development engine or spacecraft, you build it yourself, and you learn all of the problems that you're going to have assembling it, machining it. If I gave a development thing to a machine shop and they had all these problems with the drawing and making the part, and then we get it and we can't assemble it, like, you learn it on your prototypes. Yep. And once you get that tight, then you send it out. Like, I know Chris is getting ready to make Raptor parts, so even SpaceX is sending parts out. We get to the point where you get into production. That's when you don't need to grow your facility to handle high production. Maybe you'll keep some of the really secret parts in your house, but you'll send the easier to machine or stuff that his shop can make really great out. My take on that.
5: I agree. I think every company should have 10 to 50% in-house. There's no amount of software or service in the world that, like, you got a hot pot, you need the one genius guy to make it in an hour to hit flight. But scale has to happen externally.
4: Mm-hmm.
5: For us, as a contract manufacturer, you know, for some customers we make parts, for some customers we make the entire missile. And for submarines we make somewhere in halfway. Even for us, what I trade off is, I think in manufacturing you sell and buy trust. So our vertical integration strategy is, we want to outsource everything possible to every reindustrialized startup, every small business that we possibly can, because we have so many programs to run. But we vertically integrate where we just don't believe you're going to get the job done.
4: Mm-hmm.
5: And it's not a financial trade. It's like, I'll put a $2 million piece of CapEx in the ground and hire a team to do it, because I would rather spend more money making sure we're on schedule than taking the risk that outsourcing it to a legacy casting facility that's been late for the last 30 years on every submarine program. For me, it's all about trust. It's not economics. It's not anything. It's just, I need it to be on time, and most of America is incompetent in terms of trust and
4: schedule.
5: Absolutely. Is that fair?
4: A machine shop or a manufacturing house that you can trust is gold.
2: You know, we actually did an interview yesterday with the guy who is heading the LA 2028 Olympics. But I recently saw the robot Olympics in China and all the humanoid Olympics, and they were like running. It was like really impressive. Let's be honest. In future Olympics, will Americans ever medal in the humanoid robotic Olympics?
5: Not yet, but I'd take a roided up Midwesterner versus a communist robot every day of the week.
2: I would too.
3: That's a good answer.
2: But this is a serious question, because future warfare could be robots.
5: No, it is. It is.
2: And I would not want to put up a roided up Midwesterner against a robot that, like...
5: Well, I'm just glad to know that you're full of clankers, but...
2: But no, seriously, like, how anxious should we be about the robot gap?
5: So let me go back a step. Netherlands, British Empire, American Republic. Yeah. The next trade is the CCP versus America. America has a lot of flaws. We like to debate because we are so rich that we get to debate the culture of the country.
2: Yeah.
5: Instead of fighting for survival out of a famine. Ultimately, hard power wins politics, because at some point you don't want to be polite and you can just be like, well, you, I have 2,000 warships.
2: Yeah.
5: Our current missile inventory in any war game, we expend everything in the warehouse and we run out in 7 days. China produced 2,600 ships and we produced six, et cetera, et cetera, et cetera. And the thing that you need to realize is in Germany versus America, which is the proxy of World War II, we actually sucked at engineering. The German engineers destroyed us. We just McDonald's the f*** out of them. We were China in World War II. No, it's not a laughing matter. Yeah. We were China in World War II. We just outproduced them. We had better logistics. We made more stuff because we weren't rich, but we were the industrial superpower, and we became rich because of Bretton Woods. You're in the same situation. So it's incredibly serious because you're in the fourth turning where you are, like, we spent the last 10 years in COVID trading cat pictures on JPEGs on the internet.
2: Yeah.
5: And we've forgotten why we're successful in the first place, which ultimately was we were the largest industrial superpower in the world. So the reason why it's serious is you can have the best engineering in the world, like you got the best Raytheon missile, but if you literally can't just make mass, which is ultimately a production issue, there's no choice. So we are so far behind, and no one realizes this, purely because you're in a cultural time where America currently is IBM. And you go to the board of IBM and you say, hey guys, would you like to invent Claude code? And the board and the CEO says, yes, sir. And you look back at your 500,000 employees and you go, we're And the good thing is America's got a lot of dynamism. America's got people like Tom Mueller and Elon and the nuclear stuff. It's possible to correct, but we are so far behind that ultimately robotics is how good are we as software, but ultimately most of software, especially AI, is now determined on what is the velocity of your training data, which means physical world deployment,
2: yeah,
5: which means mass manufacturing. So it's a real civilizational fight, and it's not this like fun game between American companies where like, hey, if Tesla ships more Optimus versus Google, the consumer's going to end up in a better product. No, they're going to kill you. And people are not tracking this at all. And Tom, I know you're much more of a space guy than defense guy, but I'd love your opinion on this.
4: Well, I've been thinking about robots a lot lately, and I think that the resources of the moon are going to be needed to do what we want to do in space. And how do you do that? Like having people on the moon, like a lot, like an army of people working on the moon, is just not sustainable. It's too dangerous. It's too expensive. It's not a good environment for humans. Maybe a few, but you want an army of robots to build on the moon and eventually Mars. And what do you need to make a really good robot? I think you need three things. You need dexterity. You need a human hand, basically, and people are working on that. You need great vision, which is already pretty much solved, and you need a brain, AI. Once those pieces all come together, you have the capability of a human plus a superhuman. Of course, that can be used in war also, but for me, I always think about what you can do in space because it's such a harsh environment. Humans should not have to be there. We should choose to go there, but to try and work and build there is a losing game, I think. And we don't need to do it because robots are on the cusp of being ready.
3: What is the actual key constraint to your respective businesses then? Because when you say these things, everything is couched in these existential terms like war and death, and I'm sure we all want to survive. So why aren't we cracking this particular problem? Is it, I've seen your respective valuations, so it's probably not a question of money, but is it a question of labor or materials or what's going on here?
4: You go. The last 2 weeks, I think the discussion has been, will the AI just kill us outright before we even get to war, right? Like, technology is a great thing. It's a super dangerous thing. I think there's been no greater example of that than AI. And I read Superintelligence by Ben Bostrom, like, when was that came out? Like 10, 15 years ago?
2: Yeah.
4: And Elon read it too, and we were scared. Like, it was just like, that book was so comprehensive. And it's like, well, at least, you know, the futurists think this is like 2045, 2050, this is going to happen. Because of LLMs, nobody knew that an LLM, if you just study human language and do these neural networks, how much could be in there, right? We still don't understand. So it happened much sooner than we thought, and we're not ready for it. And here we are. We can't slow down too much. I think we're ahead of China, so we can slow down, but we can't slow down too much and let them get ahead, because whoever has the super intelligent AI could possibly rule the world. I think that's probably true. So we're at a really important place in history right now.
2: We always say, oh, you can't build in America. But it is evidently provably false, because there was this one individual who actually built the biggest car company in the world and is the built the biggest rocket company and the biggest satellite company, et cetera, which they're not multiple of him, but it was clearly in retrospect possible to build big things.
4: And is about to build the biggest data server company in the world.
2: Right. So, I don't know, you know, in what is... As SpaceX employee number one, what was it? How would you characterize to a broad public what Elon was capable of doing, which so many people presume cannot or could not have been done in the U.S. in the first half of the first two decades of the century?
4: I mean, you know, I went through. I couldn't hire when we first started. There was like four of us, and I couldn't. All the people I worked with at TRW, all of them like rolled their eyes and would not come work with me. All the Rocketdyne guys, Rocketdyne did all the engines that got us to the moon back in the 60s. None of them, they like only governments and big money can build a rocket that can get to orbit. So we had at every step people saying you can't do it. Like, you can't build an engine that can do this. You can't, a pump fed engine. You can't get to orbit. Okay, you can get to orbit with a little single engine rocket. You can't get to orbit with a 9-engine, you know, Falcon 9 orbit. We did that. You can't get a space capsule to work. We did that. You can't go fly humans to the space station. Dragon right now is the only, in the Western world, the only way to get to our space station is a SpaceX Dragon capsule. We did that. And so the biggest rocket in the world is Starship. No way can you do that. It's flying. It's about ready to become aircraft-like operational. So when people still call it hype, and I don't, because I've been through it for almost 25 years. It's not hype. He's going to build it. I believe if it's possible, it will be solved. And it might take longer than Elon thinks, but he will solve it.
6: 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I'm Joe Weisenthal. 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
3: I'm Joel Weber, and you're listening to the Trillions Podcast on Bloomberg Radio. Today, Eric Balchunas and I speak with Sharoon Francis and David Cohn of Bloomberg Intelligence about their team's new tool that reveals big actives' secrets. Eric, there's a certain movie from the 1980s that has factored into your work at Bloomberg Intelligence recently. What is that movie?
4: Yeah, so it's a famous movie for, I guess, well, anybody over the age of 40 has definitely seen it, Wall Street with Michael Douglas and Charlie Sheen. Great movie. Oliver Stone directs. It inspired a ton of people, I think, to want to go to Wall Street back in the day. I think Big Short was like kind of replaced it as the movie for the next generation. But anyway, it is a movie kind of about insider trading. And Gordon Gekko is the main big fish guy who's the bad guy, kind of. Anyway, when Charlie Sheen is trying to get word out on a stock that Gordon Gekko wants to see the price go up, he basically calls all his best clients and says, Blue Horseshoe likes Anacott Steel. And basically, that's code for Gordon Gekko is very interested in this stock and you should buy it now before it goes up. And now that is illegal. That's what the movie's about. However, there are ways to get information now. A new development has really kind of transpired. It allows us to see what the best, most influential, and biggest active managers are into. You know, the Blue Horseshoes of the world legally would be like looking at what Fidelity is buying and selling. What is Capital Group buying and selling? What is BlackRock buying and selling? People want to know about this. And now, with active ETFs, you can do that. Used to be they just weren't big enough and a lot of the big fish didn't have them. But now, in the past couple of years, these active ETFs show their holdings every day and they are growing into billions and billions of dollars, right? All told, active ETFs now have $2 trillion in assets. So some of these firms have over $100 billion in active ETF assets and they're kind of run by the same team. So you can now see what Fidelity Capital Group and BlackRock are like and don't like every day. Used to be you'd have to wait quarterly with a delay, maybe monthly if you're lucky, but daily is unbelievable. So we made a new tool called Blue Horseshoe, which tells you what they like day in and day out. And I think it's really cool.
3: So the tool exists only on the Bloomberg terminal. And to help guide us through not only the tool and what it reveals and what it all means, we're going to be joined by Sharoon Francis, a research associate with Bloomberg Intelligence, as well as David Cohn, a mutual fund and active manager analyst. This time on Trillions, Blue Horseshoe. Sharoon, David, thanks for joining us on Trillions.
5: Thanks, Joel.
6: Thank you.
3: Eric, can we just talk a little bit more about where this idea came from? Because it required a couple changes within the industry.
4: Yeah. So, well, first of all, the active ETFs have grown. Like I said, that was one thing that changed. But I can't say it's my idea per se. We have something inside the terminal called a persistent chat with some clients. It's an anonymous chat room. And they're really cool because we can interact with clients directly. Anyway, we call it BI nerds, BI ETF nerds. Anyway, we're talking to clients, letting them know research we wrote. And this one client said, hey, can you tell me what the most bought stock was from these active ETFs yesterday? And I was like, I think we can do that. And I thought about it and I was like, well, we can't right now, but let me get back to you. And then it actually dawned on me that never before in the history of investing have we been able to see this narrow of periodicity of buying and selling. And I'm like, this is a great idea. And then it really hit me because Athanasios 2 years ago wrote a note about NVIDIA. And people forget that NVIDIA was the 387th biggest stock 10 years ago. And now it's the number one stock in the S&P 500. How did it go from 387 to 1? Well, the beginning of that road is these active firms, these big guys, Capital Group, Fidelity, T. Rowe, BlackRock. These managers have to like the stock. And they have to initiate positions and then add the positions. That helps the price go up, the market cap go up. And then it triggers some of the indexes because the market cap gets big enough. All of a sudden, it gets included in sectors and themes. Then it's eligible for the S&P 500. Then as it gets bigger, it gets a bigger weighting in the S&P. But all of this is pushed by active. So the question is, what's the next NVIDIA? And now I think we have an ability to sort of look behind the curtain at active managers, IP, every day for the first time. And David Cohn will tell you, this is why they didn't want to do ETFs for a long time. They did not want to show their IP. This is their bread and butter, is what they like and don't like. And they don't want anybody riding their coattails this closely. But all the information's out there. And we're now building a tool that aggregates the data, also shows you by manager. And it's interesting, the thing it drums up. Not everything is interesting in what it drums up, but there's a lot of interesting things in there. And we're trying to find really small swells before they become big waves. We're trying to find what is the NVIDIA that will be, you know, for the next 10 years. And this is, I think, where you want to look.
3: So, Sharun, what Eric has described there is there's like little breadcrumbs probably across the internet, but maybe not something that ever has combined this all into one tool like you guys built. So how'd you go about building this?
0: Sure thing. So for starters, we had to determine what is an active ETF. So there's all sorts of different ETFs, leveraged ETFs, buffer ETFs. We need to suss all of those things out and really get the traditional active smart money ETFs. So once we had that cohort and that group, it came down to chopping that up into different perspectives. One problem that we ran into was, okay, $100 million into NVIDIA, that's, you know, nothing. But to, you know, a small cap stock, that could be an earthquake. So really, we made this thing called an impact score, which is just simply our estimate for how much money is going into this stock from said ETFs divided by its market cap. So that really lets us pick out, you know, where conviction is building before it becomes a groundswell that is NVIDIA, before it gets added to a big time index or things like that. So it was really just chopping this up into different perspectives that would let us get a manager's conviction and really display that really short in a cohesive way.
3: And David, when you see that trend over time, what does that reveal?
5: Well, if you think of a larger manager, if they're buying a company, it's not like a retail investor that can go and just enter in a trade. If you have a pretty decent sized fund, you can't just go make the purchase right away. It's not just something that's going to happen. And so what they typically do is build positions in companies, and whether that's over days, weeks, or even months, if you track this over time, you can see where that conviction really is. You know, are they continuing to add to this position? Not just, you know, from today and maybe 6 months from now, but, you know, if you have that type of fund, you have to go slowly. You can't just, you know, make a huge purchase, because obviously people will know that. The market's going to watch and see what you're doing. But if you're doing it slowly, you know, it's not going to make as big of a market movement. But with this tool, we can go in and see what's going on. And so I think, you know, it's really remarkable what we can do right now, you know, and watch this occur.
4: And David, let me follow with you, because, you know, by the way, David has a great podcast called Inside Active, which you can find anywhere on Spotify, et cetera. I recommend it. He interviews active managers all the time for years now. These teams of active managers, like the PM and then the researchers, this is the best in the business, right? So these people, when they all agree that a stock should be bought, right, it takes a lot of signing off, a lot of people to say yes, and then they have to inch into the position. Now, the ETF is giving us early information, but typically, just go into how, like, ETFs, like, for example, the Capital Group Growth ETF is run by the same people who run the Capital Group Growth Mutual Fund, which is like hundreds of billions of dollars. So the likelihood is a stock that the ETF buys that we see in 5 days will probably end up in the mutual fund, but it's just we can't see it yet. And the mutual fund's where the real buying occurs. So it's almost like being able to see the tip of an iceberg. Am I right?
5: No, definitely. You know, if you have, if you're a mutual fund firm and you're adding ETFs, aside from the capital markets expertise that you bring on with ETF people, you already have the talent there. The managers are there. And so, you know, whether that's a clone or a similar strategy, or even if you have a team of growth managers or analysts, you know, they're all sharing ideas amongst these funds. And with mutual funds, I remember when I started in the business, it was semi-annual to see when their holdings were. And now it's quarterly. We're still waiting for monthly. But with ETFs, until the share classes come, the ETFs give us a way to look at what these managers are going to end up doing in the mutual funds, or they're probably doing it at the same time, but we won't see it until the end of the quarter. And even at that point, we have to wait a couple of weeks until the filings come out. But we're able to kind of see what they're doing, because yes, these managers are running a lot of the same funds for both on the ETF and mutual fund side. And if it's a big enough company, they typically share a lot of ideas. So even if it's not the same manager, if analysts are working on different funds, that company is most likely going to end up in other funds in the team. So I think it really gives us a good view into the future.
3: Okay, so we have a sense of how this works, what's changed, what's allowed it to happen. Eric, give me something tangible from your crystal ball.
4: I like to use the phrase, as I said, blue horseshoe likes, right? What's the Anacott steal of the past, say, 30 days? And the answer to that is Okta. I think I'm pronouncing that right. I love that. I don't even know how to pronounce it. Okta, which is
3: Okta?
4: Yeah, Okta.
3: Yeah, what company is that?
4: So this is a company. I mean, it's funny because I've never heard of this company, but our fellow equity research analysts do cover it, and they look like they're pretty favorable about it. What they like about it is it's a cloud-based software company that gives AI agents access to sensitive data and a secure API to take action on behalf of users. And as you know, AI agents are a huge potential part of how we're going to live, right? And so this firm is really sitting in between all that, and it's really benefited. So anyway, long story short, Okta would be probably the one that I'm really seizing on this month, but you could find a lot of stuff in here. It does take a little curating, and then you have to kind of like play with the stock a little, see who else bought it. We actually looked at, okay, what other funds that are active ETFs bought Okta, and the answer is a couple other. All this is in 30 days, by the way. You have JP Morgan initiated a position in Okta, not as big as iShares' position, and then we have Nuveen. Both of those are tech and growth funds. So whatever Okta is doing and whatever, you know, they have going on is clearly attracting the attention of what I call big active.
3: 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I'm Joel Weber. You can hear the full conversation and more episodes by subscribing to Trillions wherever you get your podcasts.
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0: Daybreak Weekend, our global look at the top stories in the coming week from our Daybreak anchors all around the world. Straight ahead on the program, we look to a busy week of economic data. I'm Nathan Hager in Washington.
1: I'm Caroline Hepke in London, where we're looking at Prime Minister Andy Burnham's plans ahead of his first Labour Party conference as leader.
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0: Good day to you. I'm Nathan Hager. We begin today's program with a busy week of economic data to look forward to in the U.S. The Fed's preferred gauge of inflation, the Personal Consumption Expenditures Index for August, comes out Wednesday. Then we get a broad read of the labor market in the September non-farm payrolls report due out Friday. Plenty of risks to consider, so let's bring in Edward Harrison for more on this. Ed's the senior strategist for Bloomberg News and author of the Everything Risk newsletter. Great to speak with you, as always, Ed. And dare I ask what the bigger risk is this week? I mean, the Fed's been laser focused on the inflation side of the mandate. Does that change after this week?
4: No, Nathan, I think it doesn't change. You know, the last time you and I spoke, we spoke about the jobs number. We talked about the potential for that number to undershoot as a result of people who have temporary protected status leaving temporary protected status. That didn't happen. The number was actually ahead of expectations. And on top of that, there were backward revisions that were up. I think that in the interim, we've seen the data come in very strong. So this week, we should be looking for strength, and that strength potentially having a negative effect on the bond market in particular by sending yields higher.
0: Now, what about the inflation side of the mandate? We do, as I mentioned, get that PCE index on Wednesday. Where do you see that coming down?
4: Well, you know, the consensus is for it to stay put at 3.7% in terms of the headline number, but the core is actually supposed to go up from 3.3 to 3.4%. My understanding is there may be some slight changes in how they calculated that means that it could go under that number, 3.4. So my expectation is definitely it will be above 3, but there is more risk that it goes lower than the consensus has right now.
0: Okay, so what has you thinking that it could potentially go lower, especially when we think about, you know, the surge in energy prices that we've seen this month?
4: Yeah, it's purely just in terms of a mechanistic recalculating of the inputs for PCE. They've talked about that, and my understanding is that should be beneficial despite the fact that we've had inflation being problematic. But let's remember that this is the number that the Fed watches, and both the core and the headline number are going to be above 3%. And their mandate is for a 2% inflation target. So however you slice it, the number is going to be elevated. The only positive is if the number is slightly lower than expected, but that doesn't take the pressure off of the Fed.
0: When we think about the pressure that has been on the Fed right now, with so many officials saying that there is more work to do to get inflation back to the 2% target, could this PCE number bring an October decision into play?
4: Definitely, because if you look at the swaps market, as late as Thursday of last week, we saw something in the order of 2/3 priced in for a rate hike in October. We also saw that it was fully priced for December, so the pricing could move up from 2/3 price to a fully priced in, perhaps even pricing in both a rate hike in October and December. And of course, then the question becomes, what does the GDP number look like after that? And what do the jobs numbers look like after that as well?
0: And thinking about the GDP number as well, how much of this inflation, the fact that we are continuing to see elevated inflation well above the Fed's target, driven by strength in the economy itself? I mean, we just got those survey numbers from businesses this past week that point

0: to a pretty resilient economy still.
1: Yeah, those S&P PMI numbers were really very strong last week. And my sense is that the watchword is overheating. That is the potential is that the economy is so strong that inflation has become more embedded, and it's also become stronger as a result of diesel prices going higher. If you look at GDP now, which is the Atlanta Fed's tracker for the month of for the quarter of GDP, it was running at 5.1%. Now, 5.1%, not including inflation, if you take inflation into account, that gives you nominal GDP in excess of 8%. That's a number that you almost never see. And that shows you an economy that's hot, almost to the point of overheating. And that's negative, obviously, for inflation. And it's also negative for bonds.
0: Thanks for this, Ed. Always good to talk with you. That is Edward Harrison, senior strategist for Bloomberg News and author of the Everything Risk newsletter. Let's take a look now at some stocks making news in the week ahead. I'm Nathan Hager with Bloomberg News reporter Judy LeGru. At the tail end of earnings season, we've still got some pretty big names getting ready to report their results this week, including Carnival Cruise Line on Tuesday. How's travel demand right now, Judy?
2: I mean, when we look at travel demand, we have to really also talk about oil prices and fuel prices and
0: right.
2: how much the consumer is willing to take. And that, I think, is definitely going to be the theme of Carnival Cruise Line's third quarter earnings that are expected to be released before market open on Tuesday. So analysts are expecting roughly $8.4 billion in revenue, which would be a record high for the company. But on the flip side, Nathan, it would also represent its weakest growth in over 5 years. So definitely like a tale of really conflicting messages here that I think analysts and investors will definitely be looking forward to sorting out. Carnival is, the stock itself is down about 30% this year. And I think also Carnival is a really interesting case because they don't do futures for oil or fuel. Mm-hmm. So they're really reliant on those spot prices. And that is something that Bloomberg Intelligence has actually pointed out as a big risk for the company. So a lot to see there with respect to oil price volatility and travel demand all in the same package.
0: Yeah. You wonder whether they're going to have to raise the ticket prices that people pay to get into those rooms when we are seeing energy prices surging the way we have. It's also kind of an interesting time as well, isn't it? When we just heard over the last few days that one of Carnival's competitors, Royal Caribbean, is kind of in deal mode a little bit. What are we thinking in terms of how that affects cruise lines more broadly, what the competition looks like in the space?
2: Nathan, that's a really great question. Yes, Royal Caribbean this week agreed to buy a 50% stake in Sandals for about $3 billion. And so this will give Royal Caribbean access to the all-inclusive resorts all across the Caribbean that are owned by Sandals. And so I think what this will really drive is competition among cruise lines to answer the question, what else, right? We've got the cruise, but what else can you provide? What's the value add for the consumer in the environment of increasing prices? So I think that is really heating up the conversation, no pun intended with the Caribbean mention there,
0: yes.
2: But definitely fueling that competition among cruise lines for sure.
0: Yeah, what's in it for me? Always the question, right?
2: That's
0: and
2: right.
0: Speaking of rising costs, I mean, this has got to be the marquee earnings report of the week when we hear from Micron Technology on Wednesday. So much attention on the chip space, so much attention on the massive run-up in memory prices.
2: That's right. And ticker MU, Micron is definitely a name to watch for its expectations here. So yes, earnings are scheduled to be released after market close on Wednesday. And this is really interesting from an analyst perspective. Analysts are expecting a $51 billion quarter for the company, a near fivefold increase from last year. And so, as we all know, we've said time and time again, AI demand is really driving the shortage of memory chips. So Micron is on the winning side of that. However, recently, actually this week, Morningstar analysts cut their rating for Micron to sell. And UBS issued a warning that long-term customer contracts could start limiting the upside for Micron, calling Micron, quote, the battleground between momentum and duration. That's just such an epic description. I had to really drop that
0: yeah.
2: in. But here, what to watch, investors and analysts alike will be looking at the forecast for next quarter. Micron really needs to show that demand and pricing can stay strong. And we'll also be listening for commentary from management about that sustainability, what will drive it, and what are they looking at in terms of full year outlook.
0: Yeah, especially when there's been so much debate around whether to pare back the development of artificial intelligence, the whole pacing debate. Going to be really interesting to hear if there's any further commentary on that from Micron as well. On Thursday, we hear from Nike. This company could use some good news, Judy.
2: Nike, ticker NKE, right? The sneaker company is on pace, Nathan, to have its worst year since 1993, which is the same year as Michael Jordan's first retirement. So that's really a historic year for
0: Nike. Doesn't that put it in context? My goodness.
2: Oh my gosh. Certainly half our listeners were twinkles in their mother's eye that year, and the other half were their mother or father's eye, right?
0: There like you go.
2: We're covering all bases there. But yes, for Nike, this is a major test of whether that turnaround is showing up. So analysts will be looking for how much North American profit growth will offset international weakness. And certainly China has been in the news for Nike in particular. Wall Street is expecting first quarter revenue to fall by 3% to $11.3 billion. So the bar is low. It's low here. But investors are still cautious. If there are any surprises, definitely looking at margin in particular. Last quarter got a one-time boost from a tariff refund. So this quarter will give a cleaner look at whether discounting or inventory is actually helping. And then I would be remiss to not mention that the departure of French soccer star Kylian Mbappe, who was with Nike for 20 years, talk about another blast for the past, and recently signed with On. And so definitely a lot of changes there for Nike on the horizon. And I think definitely of interest from a consumer lens and also from a company turnaround lens as well.
0: All right. Got to be the shoes. Thank you, Judy. As always.
2: Thank you, Nathan.
0: Judy LeGrew reporting for Bloomberg News on stocks this week. And coming up on Bloomberg Daybreak Weekend, UK Prime Minister Andy Burnham faces Labour Party leaders ahead of the release of his party's new financial plans. We have the details. I'm Nathan Hager, and this is Bloomberg.
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0: second, our global look ahead at the top stories for investors in the coming week. I'm Nathan Hager in Washington. Up later in the program, the Reserve Bank of Australia is expected to raise interest rates this week. We'll head down under for details. But first, in the coming days, UK Prime Minister Andy Burnham faces Labour Party members and senior figures at the party's annual gathering. But will he be able to maintain control ahead of releasing widely anticipated government financial plans? For more, let's go to London and bring in Bloomberg Daybreak Europe anchor Caroline Hepker.
1: Nathan, UK Prime Minister Andy Burnham is just over 2 months into his tenure and perhaps facing his most significant challenge yet. The former mayor of Greater Manchester is gearing up for his first Labour Party conference as the leader of the party and Prime Minister, and even more crucially, preparing to release a hotly anticipated budget in October. Recently, Burnham has hinted that he doesn't want his government to repeat the tax increases of the last two Labour budgets. Former Chancellor of the Exchequer Rachel Reeves delivered budgets that raised taxes by a cumulative £68 billion by 2029-2030. That's according to the Office for Budget Responsibility projections. That will lift the tax take to a record 38% of economic output at the end of the decade. And avoiding further increases may be quite a tricky balance. Most economists expect that the government will have to raise some taxes to help plug the gap in public finances. Lizzie Galbraith, senior political economist at Aberdeen, has been talking about the pressures on the UK government.
2: So we don't think that the government is going to be in a position to make any changes to the fiscal rules at this stage. Now, some in Andy Burnham's team have previously said that they would like to look at those long term. We still think that that is something that they will be considering further ahead, potentially as part of manifesto commitments, as an example. But for now, we don't think that they're going to be considering it, partly because of the international context in which the UK sits. It is facing concerns from investors about its fiscal position, and we don't think they're going to be wanting to give that any more fuel by changing the fiscal rules themselves. Could more flexibility be found within the capital spending rules? Possibly. We do think they're going to be looking at additional capital spending, particularly to get to things like the defence spending targets without needing to go to taxation. But you're absolutely right to point out that spending is another area where I think there is a lot of tension at the moment. Now, we know that a lot of the big areas of policy change have been punted to the other side of the budget. So our expectation is actually that this autumn we're going to see something fairly contained, fairly small, that actually kicks the can into next year on a lot of these issues.
1: That was Lizzie Galbraith, senior political economist at Aberdeen, speaking to me on Bloomberg Radio in the last few days. So, can Burnham balance the books? And what should we be looking ahead to as his party gathers in the next few days in Liverpool? Joining me now is Bloomberg's UK politics reporter, James Wilcock, because, of course, you and I are getting ready to join all of those activists, the MPs, the councillors, the think tanks and the media up in Liverpool for a few days of party conference. So, what can we expect? You're a party conference veteran, James.
3: I mean, it is the most fascinating gathering of the party faithful. Like you said, you have members who are training to be councillors and the party trying to win an election. You have the donors and the businessmen trying to reach people. You have the ministers trying to put out their key messages. And that leads to some unlikely events. I mean, I've been in a karaoke bar listening to remixes of Margaret Thatcher pop at the Conservatives.
1: Right.
3: I know. And I've also ended up at a reggae Labour night run by a cabinet minister. And so these kind of big explosions where, frankly, political nerds and anoraks gather are unusual in sort of modern politics as a moment where the rank and file meet some of the most senior people in the land, and senior ministers try to rejuvenate their bases, set a political direction, but also meet quite a lot of business people along the sidelines.
1: Yeah, which is of interest to us. I mean, what do you think is going to be the mood, maybe, and the significance of this Labour Party conference?
3: It's going to be really strange because it's the mood I'm getting from talking to Labour sources is everyone is remarkably upbeat.
1: Yes.
3: They have a new popular leader, Andy Burnham. They are seeing the polls go up, and they've had a summer of good vibes campaigning, effectively. But take a step back a bit. 2 years ago, Labour won a landslide majority to reshape the UK under Keir Starmer. They are halfway through that government, and they have dethroned their leader and gotten rid of him. And now they face a difficult fiscal picture ahead, and it's unclear what Andy Burnham's political direction is. He has made a lot of messaging and good vibes and bringing optimism back and tackling the cost of living. He's very clear on some of those issues. But when push comes to fiscal shove and there is a UK budget ahead, it's going to be interesting to see how he comes to this, his first conference, and makes his name known amongst members. What is the messaging going to be? How will he rally the party faithful?
1: Yeah.
3: And will he sort of acknowledge that there are some more difficult times ahead?
1: Yeah, look, he's talked about nothing less than the biggest change in the UK in 40 years. And if you look at the pamphlet, the introduction to the pamphlet for the Labour Party conference written by Burnham, he says, "Together, let's bring back hope and get Britain believing again." So you get that idea that there's going to be hope and optimism. What are the key moments to watch out for? Because the other thing that I would add to that is that Burnham is also coming back and attending this conference just as he's been in the US, in New York, and had quite a successful, by most accounts, meeting with President Trump. What are the key moments going to be to watch out for now here in the UK?
3: Well, the two scheduled ones, and there are a couple of others I should mention as well, the two scheduled ones are the Chancellor speaks, Chancellor John Healey, also a new Chancellor, and also trying to sort of introduce himself to the party faithful and set out a message ahead of the budget, which is only in 4 weeks' time by the time conference starts. And then Andy Burnham's leader speech. And again, that, those are the two we're all keeping our eyes on. But here are some of the other things. Famously, Labour is marked by protesters. Keir Starmer was covered in glitter in a recent conference a couple of years back and had to respond to that. It's worth saying that it was last year's conference where Andy Burnham, then the mayor of Greater Manchester, caused consternation by talking about the UK not being in hock to the bond markets. And it was that. That was a pre-conference interview with the left-wing New Statesman magazine. So there is plenty of room for former allies of Keir Starmer or other embittered Labour politicians to grind some axes on the fringes of conference. Boris Johnson, before he was Prime Minister, always used to almost make a massive stir as he would walk through Conservative Party conferences, getting more attention than the Prime Ministers at the time. So there's plenty of room for chaos, Caroline, as I'm sure you well know, being up there as well.
1: Yeah, I think it's going to be very, very interesting to watch, yes. And also, as, of course, Andy Burnham has stood by his bond market comments, which have been so thoroughly examined. Does feel like things have changed, though, in regard to those comments, of course, because as you see, interest rates ratcheting up. A lot of countries around the world are starting to wonder about indebtedness. So, you know, maybe they're being cast in a new light as well. And on that point, the budget, that's surely going to be a big theme. What the party's plans are, you know, how can you deliver hope and optimism and maybe some giveaways and changes to things like social care if there isn't the money there?
3: Right. I mean, look, to that debate, there are two numbers that everyone needs to bear in mind in this conversation. One is the headroom, and this is the amount of money the government has spare to pay for emergencies, to worry for sort of bond market movements. Now, the story of Labour in power since 2024 is Rachel Reeves, the Chancellor then, came in and set the headroom at about £10 billion. And that was seen by many experts at the time as one of the lowest figures in record, and people worried there would be bond market ructions that would put her in jeopardy. And so they were. And so a year later, she, by raising taxes, put her headroom up to something closer to £24 billion. The bond market moves now have halved that. And so we are back near, according to most estimates, including Bloomberg Economics, that low figure. The other number is that Labour, despite putting a manifesto up in 2024 that promised to raise taxes by at most £8 billion, have raised them, as you said at the very start of this conversation, by £68 billion over the course of their 2 years in government. Now, Prime Minister Andy Burnham, just last week at the UN, said there has to be the right balance, were his words. And so they face a decision going into this budget. Do they go big and look at big tax rises, big spending cuts, potentially issuing more debt, even as bond yields hit record highs? Or do they try and muddle through and find a smorgasbord of small approaches? Do they try and cut down their headroom? But these kind of big, bold, ambitious, or small muddle through is kind of going to be the question here. And if you look at the language from the summer, you might be thought of saying it's going to be big and bold. If you look at what they're saying now, I don't know, but there's certainly a lot more economists saying the muddle through approach might be the one that's favoured.
1: Yeah, and so there might be a sort of smaller budget, effectively. Okay, we should add that the other political parties in the UK have also been holding their conferences. Has something else emerged of interest in any of those?
3: The problem we have right now is Labour have this big new shiny leader and are resurging in the polls, but UK politics is totally fragmented. We are used to a two major party political system. Labour and the Conservatives, the left and the right, fight, and then whoever gets the bigger majority in an election takes total control. That is the way that UK politics works, and then gets to change the country as they wish. We now have five parties: Labour, the Conservatives, Reform UK, Liberal Democrats and the Greens, not even getting into the SNP if we're just keeping it in England, who all poll within about 5 percentage points of one another, around 20%. In the UK's winner-takes-all system, that means that any one of them has a good chance of power. And so when the Liberal Democrats at their conference talk about major tax cuts, when Reform had a major funding donor scandal at their conference, we haven't yet had the Conservatives, but there is talk of changes to inheritance tax coming there. These are all big, big policies that raise questions about their ability to govern, their big fiscal choices. And although we could be at most 2.5 years out from a general election, it's the governing party that decides that in the UK, there are major questions for all of these parties about how fit they are to govern, how ready they are to govern, and what they would do about the difficult fiscal choices ahead.
1: And yet, of course, it still does put pressure on the governing Labour Party, you know, because voters have a lot of choice. There are a lot of ideas, as you say, floating around, and it comes to the kind of economic test, economic credibility test of all of them, which is what I think, I hope you and I are going to try and think about when we're actually up in Liverpool. And we are going to bring you full coverage of the Labour Party conference in Liverpool across Bloomberg platform. So I hope that you'll join our UK politics reporter James Walcock and I for that. James, thank you for being with us. I'm Caroline Hepke in London. You can catch us also every weekday morning here for Bloomberg Daybreak Europe. That begins at 6 a.m. in London. It's 1 a.m. on Wall Street. Nathan.
0: Thanks, Caroline. And coming up on Bloomberg Daybreak Weekend, the Reserve Bank of Australia is expected to raise rates in the coming week. We'll bring you a preview. I'm Nathan Hager, and this is Bloomberg.
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0: Weekend, our global look ahead at the top stories for investors in the coming week. I'm Nathan Hager in Washington. This week, the Reserve Bank of Australia is expected to raise its policy rate. For more, let's get to Doug Krisner, host of the Bloomberg Daybreak Asia podcast.
1: Thanks, Nathan. So far this year, the RBA has raised its policy rate three times. It's currently at 4.35%. Now, in the context of the approaching rate decision, we ask, where does the RBA go from here? The recent data on the Australian labor market shows the unemployment rate rising to 4.6%. So does that indicate that higher rates are beginning to bite? And does it mean that the RBA may pause with a rate increase in the week ahead? For a closer look, let's bring in Bloomberg economist James McIntyre. James covers the economies of Australia and New Zealand, and he joins from our studios in Sydney. Thank you for being here. So what do you think? What's going to happen this week?
2: Well, I've changed my view, and I think that the RBA is going to deliver another rate hike this week. Yeah. So for a long time now, I've been taking the view that the rate hikes that we've delivered earlier this year, I actually thought some of them were probably, maybe even could have been a policy mistake, a little bit of tightening too far. But what we've seen is that the circumstances have changed. With the persistence of the AI investment boom, we've gotten more and more confidence on that. But the energy story has changed, and that's changed in the matter of the last couple of weeks in particular. And the RBA's views around that and the feedback that they are communicating, that the central bank is communicating, they're getting from firms across the country and their liaison in discussions, is that the diesel price challenge hitting Australia as the world's largest per capita importer of diesel is going to be more of an inflation problem, and they're having to set aside the labour market in order to head off what is potentially a renewed inflation threat for the economy.
1: So you know very well that for a central banker, inflation expectations carries a lot of weight. What do we know about what Australians are feeling about future inflation?
2: There's the high-frequency inflation expectations that we get every week, and there's a very strong correlation between those and what consumers are feeling at the pump. And what consumers are feeling at the pump is in Australia's case, very much a direct and pretty rapid feed-through from what's happening within the Asian refining complex. Petrol prices are high, but what's also higher is diesel prices as well. With all of the challenges that are going on between Russia and Ukraine and the offlining of a lot of Russian refining capacity, meaning that some of the crude price pressures for Asia are translating more than one for one through to the diesel price. And so from an inflation expectations perspective, consumers, they've already seen it at the pump on petrol or gasoline. But businesses, and this is where the RBA is getting the steer from firms, businesses who, in Australia's case, around 80 to 85% of our freight task within the country is done by road. And it's done by road using diesel. And those firms are finding that the surcharges on the freight charges that are coming through, they're having to really consider that even though demand might not be that strong, they've reached the point where they're having to finally begin to pass it through. And with diesel prices continuing to lift, it's likely that pressure will come through for firms in November and December. Key seasonal purchasing decisions for Black Friday and in the run into to the holiday season, that's going to be something where firms are indicating to the central bank that those business inflation expectations are tipping just over the edge. And then the RBA is hearing that, and they're communicating that it's time to act.
1: So if you're right, James, and the RBA indeed delivers a 25 basis point rate hike, I'm wondering what Governor Michelle Bullock may feel about doing a little bit more damage, inflicting a little bit more pain on the labor market. Do you think that she would be bothered by that at all?
2: They are. They will be. And they've talked a long time, both Bullock and her predecessor, Philip Lowe, talked about treading a narrow path for the economy, about preserving the gains in the labor market. And Australia's employment to population ratio rose quite strongly after the pandemic. We've seen participation rates rise, and we've managed to bring a whole range of additional people, especially women and older Australians, more and more people into the workforce. And they see that as a policy goal, and with a dual mandate, they treat that very seriously. But the comments from Bullock and others, other officials over the last couple of weeks, are that the inflation story is actually looking like it's going to be taking a bit more precedence, and we're having to maybe look at sacrificing some of those gains. Bullock, in some other commentary, she had a discussion just this week, a fireside chat talking about how between 4.5 to 5 will probably take the heat out of the labour market from an inflation perspective, or ease labour market pressure on inflation. So we're really seeing that we're getting close to that with the unemployment rate data, while the energy threat and also the strong demand tailwind that everybody knows and businesses know is going to be there as a demand prop underneath the economy, that's still an inflationary, the inflationary tendencies and the pressure points are still there, that the RBA is having to face this very difficult choice of having to potentially sacrifice a little bit more and see that unemployment rate creep higher sooner than they're expecting over coming months to try and head off this inflation challenge.
1: So as I mentioned a moment ago, we've already had 3 rate hikes so far this year, and I'm curious about mortgages and the state of the housing market in Australia.
2: It's not great in the housing market right now. It won't take rate cuts to rescue it. The stabilization could probably happen, in my view, if we actually got some clear signs from the RBA that the rate hike cycle is done. And that's not the message that we're getting right now. The September data is likely to show that we've got another large month-on-month decline in house prices, with some of the smaller capital cities that had been more resilient. Sydney and Melbourne prices have been falling for a couple of months now, since the beginning of the year or late last year. But these other smaller capital cities, which had been much, much stronger, had better affordability characteristics, etc., etc., they're now starting to show the same sorts of declines that we're seeing in the two major capitals. So there is a major wealth effect here hitting consumers. There's going to be a big slowdown, not only in housing turnover, but with house prices falling while construction costs are rising, it's an incredibly difficult economic pinch point for the construction sector and for developers. So we will see housing construction, that part of the economy, and consumer spending, you know, being hit again after 3 rate hikes already this year and some tax changes from the government that have dented confidence. This part of the economy will be weakening and weakening further through the remainder of 2026 and into 2027 as the RBA does what it feels it has to do to get inflation expectations and under control.
1: It's very interesting because the day after this rate decision, we'll get the CPI data for the month of August. Do you expect that data to essentially support everything that you've said so far, where fuel prices were going to be the primary driver of retail inflation?
2: Our view is exactly that, Doug. We see that there is going to be, from the fuel price data that we track, excellent resources there on the terminal for those that that want to keep an eye on it on a day-to-day and a weekly basis. And what that data on the terminal is telling us is that there is going to be a big boost to the month-on-month inflation from fuel prices. I estimate about 70 basis points in the month, and that's going to see the inflation trajectory turn around in August. And when we look at what we've got so far for September, it's likely to get a little bit worse still from the fuel price side of things. So that's something that's going to be supporting the RBA's, what we feel that the RBA will be doing the day before in hiking rates. That inflation story is likely to back it in. Whether it justifies the RBA moving again in November is much less certain in my view. The risk is there that there is a further tightening in November, but it is going to be heavily data dependent on those other weak points within the economy that we just discussed: housing, consumer spending, labour market. If we do get some resolution around the Strait of Hormuz and energy prices pulling back, it could be enough to just thread the needle for the RBA to be on hold after this hike. But if there's still a major expectations challenge out there on the inflation front and those prices at the pump remaining quite elevated and causing a lot of pain, unfortunately, maybe if that's the case, the RBA might have to add some more pain in November.
1: Wow. Not a day goes by when we're not discussing the build-out of infrastructure related to artificial intelligence. Give me a sense of what's happening with AI right now in Australia in terms of infrastructure, data centers and the like, and what the trend may, or how the trend may be affected with higher interest rates.
2: Well, the data center investment boom is, Australia has its own version of that, and it's a fairly substantial one. The challenges for the data center industry globally, we know the power challenges, and Australia does have one of the largest renewable energy resources in terms of solar and wind potential. we need something to tap it. So the AI investment boom for Australia is not just about our own domestic data center and computing needs, but it's also about the potential for some of these global hyperscaler firms to utilize cheap Australian energy at the source as a potential way of powering the compute needs for the world. And so that means that the actual investment boom going into the economy is quite a substantial one. More than 2% of GDP right now is what it looks like we might be moving to next year based on some of the surveyed investment intentions from firms. So that's a big part of the economy and the power and downstream investment that's required to feed into those centres is another piece of the story there. Now, in terms of whether this build-out and this investment in infrastructure in Australia is going to be impacted by interest rates, I think that there's likely to be very little denting of the sides. On the terminal, again, there's some excellent data around the rental prices for some of the CPUs and the chips coming from the Silicon data information on the terminal, and that's showing you that those rental rates on a per hour basis for the chips remain elevated. The demand is still there for the compute, and that's not going away. And so it really is going to be a case of interest rates from a monetary policy perspective at the short end and bond yields at the high end really crushing the other sectors of the economy so that this hyperscaler boom can continue to roll through and we make way for that in terms of what is the potential growth of the economy and how much of that activity is going to be going into this sector. In the Australian case, bond yields have moved around the usual correlation at the 10-year with the US 10-year rate, and that's at a time when we've seen major issuance in Australia's fixed income markets by some of the large hyperscaler firms doing Australian bond issuances in order to fund the expansion of their facilities here. And there's more of that to come. So there's nothing at the moment from a monetary policy perspective or a rates perspective that looks like it's going to be slowing this train down.
1: Great insights, James. It's always a pleasure. Thank you so very much. He is Bloomberg economist James McIntyre. He covers the economies of Australia and New Zealand, joining us from Sydney. I'm Doug Krisner. You can catch us weekdays for the Daybreak Asia podcast. It's available wherever you get your podcast. Nathan.
0: Thanks, Doug. And that does it for this edition of Bloomberg Daybreak Weekend. Join us again Monday morning at 5 a.m. Wall Street time for the latest on markets overseas and the news you need to start your day. I'm Nathan Hager. Stay with us. 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

0: The Sky News Centre at 6. Manchester City fans are coming to terms with the possibility of sanctions for the Premier League club. There are reports an independent tribunal's found City guilty of all but one of 115 alleged breaches of financial rules. The club's consistently denied wrongdoing and is reportedly planning to appeal the decision. City supporter Solomon says many fans will feel let down.
1: The people, the fans, they'll never have the same trust in their owners and the club again. But there's the true fans that will stay with the club through thick and thin, but obviously they'll lose quite a few just for everything that's going on.
0: Iran says it's given the US what it calls a concrete 7-day plan to reopen the Strait of Hormuz. Under the proposal, Tehran would reopen the waterway and reopen talks on its nuclear program in a week if the US lifts its naval blockade, waives oil sanctions, and observes a ceasefire that includes Lebanon. Andy Burnham's ruled out calling an early general election, saying the next vote will be in 2029. The Prime Minister says going to the polls now would throw the country into a backward-looking process. The father of a Nottingham attack victim says snooping on patients' files should become a criminal offence.
2: There are so many parents, there are so many people who have been through tragedies and who now find how much more that heartbreak continues, and it is literally one gut punch after another when you find that something has gone wrong.
0: Dr. Sanjoy Kumar's daughter Grace was stabbed to death in June 2023. His proposal comes after an NHS England announcement to suspend those who look at medical records without consent. A 28-year-old British climber's died after falling around 200 feet from a mountain in northern Spain. He fell into a gully in the Cantabrian Mountains. And a single UK ticket holder has won £111 million in last night's EuroMillions draw. It's the third time the jackpot's been won in the UK this year. And that's the latest.
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5: Hello, I'm Rebecca Jones, and this is the Bloomberg Australia podcast, where we take you inside the biggest stories shaping Australia's place in global business. This week, what is 130 metres long and powered by 250 tonnes of batteries? Well, the answer could change the way we think about electric vehicles. One of the most interesting industrial projects happening in the world right now, an electric ship built right here in Australia. But what does this ginormous, literally, Tasmanian experiment tell us about the future of global shipping? David Stringer is Bloomberg's Asia Managing Editor for ESG and Green. He recently travelled to Hobart, toured the ship and met its founder. He joins me now. David, welcome back to the podcast.
6: Thanks. Thanks for having me back.
5: So how has Tassie emerged as a centre of innovation in clean shipping? Can you give me a brief potted history of Hull 96, otherwise known as the world's biggest battery-powered ship?
6: Absolutely. Well, it feels unlikely, doesn't it? You sort of travel into the suburbs just outside of Hobart to a place called Derwent Park. And, you know, amidst these industrial complexes, there's a fertilizer plant. You know, here is these shipyards where they're literally developing the cutting edge, the kind of, you know, advanced manufacturing of the shipping world. And yet, you know, it really has been for a long time a center of innovation. Incat, that's the company that built Hull 96. It was founded in 1988, and it's always been an innovator. Whereas a lot of shipbuilders will use steel, it focused on aluminium. That's because it's lighter, it's faster, you know, and it's allowed them to deliver almost 100 catamaran ferries now into service around the world. So they've always had that tendency to innovate, to look to do things differently. When we get to sort of late 2022, early 2023, the company was in discussions with a new customer, with Bucubus. They're a South American ferry operator. The intention was to just build another of those aluminium ferries, one that would be powered by liquefied natural gas. But the customer asked a question. They said, what if we powered this with batteries? And that sparked a lot of work, a lot of conversations about what was possible. And within a couple of months, not only did Incat decide, yes, they'd go ahead and they would build what would become the world's largest battery-powered ferry, but that would be the business model going forward. They would go really all in on low and zero emission ships and look to make Hobart a real global center for an emerging industry.
0: You know, most of us have only ever been passengers aboard a ferry, so it's actually really hard to visualize exactly what a battery-powered ship actually would look like. You know, I'm also curious about what it means for things like the weight of the ferry, how fast it can travel, how powerful its engine is. David, can you step us through what you saw when you boarded the Hull 96?
6: So deep inside the ship, there are these four battery rooms. These are quite tight, quite crowded spaces. They've got these racks and racks of silver battery modules sort of stacked, piled up, you know, one on top of the other. These are just the same kind of batteries that you would have in a conventional EV. There's just a lot more of them. And for Hull 96, that's 250 tons of batteries. It sounds a lot, but actually it's lighter than the equipment that it's replacing. And so, you know, people think that the batteries will make the ships a lot slower. That's true to some degree, but not massively so.
0: Wow, what a fascinating story. And as you say, this company has been in existence for, you know, a very long time. David, I want to know more about Incat's founder, Robert Clifford. How did a veteran shipbuilder, now in his 80s, become a leading advocate of electrification in shipping?
6: I mean, it's no exaggeration to say that without Robert Clifford, you know, we probably wouldn't be seeing this leap forward for ferries, and certainly wouldn't be seeing it happen here in Australia. This is a guy who's had quite a remarkable career, you know, and is quite a remarkable character in truth. You know, he really came to prominence after Hobart suffered a

0: And at the time the conversations were happening in that late 2022, early 2023, about becoming a leader in batteries, if you think Robert was celebrating his 80th birthday, he had a huge bash in early 2023 down at the shipyard. He even had a veteran Australian rocker, Tex Perkins, put on a big show. So he's celebrating his 80th birthday. And instead of winding down and reflecting on a successful career, he's thinking about what are the next steps? How can I push this industry? And, you know, on the day I visited his shipyard, you know, he pulled his white Tesla Model S into the, you know, into the facility well before 8 a.m. You know, it's still dark outside, and spent much of the day sort of poring over blueprints and plans and talking incredibly enthusiastically about the future, about what he wanted to do in terms of expansion, to build more boats, to build them faster, you know, and what else he could do to innovate and really drive the ferry sector forward.
1: So, David, we talked about how the batteries are stored on the ship and also what the ship is made from. I am keen to dig in a little more here. Are electric ferries a similar size to traditional ones? And are they carrying cars and passengers in the same way? What would you say are the key differences?
0: If you think maybe about the way that electric cars developed, I think some of us, you know, we think of the kind of the smart cars, those tiny one-row mini, you know, vehicles. Don't think like that. Electric ferries have gone straight to the giant monster SUV. You know, this Hull 96, and to give it its official name now, it's going to be in service in South America soon, where it'll be known as the China Zoria. It's named after a Uruguayan actress. But Hull 96, as it's known in Tasmania, it is huge. As you mentioned at the top, it's 130 meters long. Mm. It's 32 meters wide. It's just like a regular massive ferry ship. Three decks, you know, room for 200 cars, for more than 2,000 passengers in an incredibly plush passenger deck. You know, there's even a little VIP room that I got to take a look at. And the real thing that people are excited about is the duty-free shop. Absolutely enormous. And the idea is this ferry will be doing about a 90-minute route, and they want people to be spending as much time and as much money in that duty-free shop as possible. So, you know, for the passengers, very little difference. This is a regular ferry. The only big thing that they'll notice as a change is it's quiet. If you think of when you're on a ferry, that rumble from the engine room, right? Quite noisy. With an electric powered ship, that's a real difference. That's one thing that Robert and a lot of the crew mentioned when they took it out for testing, super quiet. It's when you get under the decks and into the guts of the ship that you can see the difference. It's really about the propulsion system. So instead of diesel, fuel oil, or LNG, it's obviously fully electric. It uses batteries, a lot of batteries, to power 8 electric motors, which in turn power water jets that are propelling and steering the vessel. From the outside, from the passengers, looks exactly the same. But it's just the, you know, the internal, the system that's propelling the ferry, that's the thing that's so very different.
1: Beyond the shopping and the obvious advantages there, it is going to be headed to South America, where it will work a relatively predictable route between Uruguay and Argentina. David, how important is that predictability to making battery electric ferries viable?
0: It's absolutely crucial. Right. You know? And if we think about, well, what is a ferry really? I mean, in some ways, it's just a bus on water, right? I mean, there's a relatively strict timetable. These are vehicles that are going the same route, the same distance, same time of day, often with the same load of passengers and vehicles. So it's perfect if you are trying to manage, you know, a couple of things with batteries, sort of, you know, how much power, how much energy do you need for the vehicle to travel that distance? So, you know, how big do the batteries and their energy capacity need to be? How much time do you have at either end to charge? And with a ferry on a fixed route like this, typically unloading and loading passengers and cargo is a perfect time to plug in the vehicle and top up. So that predictability is incredibly important. And when we think about the global ferry industry, a huge percentage of ferry routes are exactly that. They are short distances, predictable routes,

0: predictable cargoes, which make it really, really amenable to switching over to battery power, because all of those factors can be controlled.
1: If you found today's conversation insightful, be sure to follow the Bloomberg Australia podcast wherever you listen. And for more on climate and ESG, including the latest from David and his team, head on over to Bloomberg.com. This episode was recorded on the traditional lands of the Wurundjeri people. It was produced by Paul Allen and edited by Chris Burke and Ainsley Chandler. I'm Rebecca Jones. We'll see you next week.
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3: On the latest edition of the Bloomberg Daybreak Europe podcast, governments around the world are facing heavy debt burdens, but it means that they're increasingly using creative ways to lure in investors, especially retail investors. In Romania, if you give blood, you get a certificate with higher interest rates on government bonds.
4: It's a program that started 3 years ago in 2023. And it's an interesting campaign that initially was started by this rock radio. It's called Rock FM. Subsequently, the finance ministry and some of its employees who are rockers had this idea, okay, how can we support this campaign? And they decided to talk to the finance minister then and propose this incentive for people who want to also become investors in retail bonds and also support blood donation. So the people who donate blood and also want to buy retail bonds can get a higher interest rate. So up to one percentage point on top of the actual interest rate. So now that's about 7%, which is a very high return for the country. It's definitely higher than bank deposit. So it makes it a very interesting instrument to invest. It also led to an increase in blood donations. So it's basically a win-win.
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7: I'm Stephen Carroll, and this is Here's Why, where we take one news story and explain it in just a few minutes with our experts here at Bloomberg.
8: 24/7 banking is really important for a 24/7 securities market. And then we also need to make sure that we're U.S. competitive around these things that are becoming global markets.
9: Can it be more efficient and can it be more accurate? And if that's the case, why wouldn't we want to think about moving towards that system just as we moved away from the 1960s from paper?
10: Whether or not one thinks it's a good thing for markets, continuous markets is happening. It already exists in crypto. It's increasingly becoming an expectation of investors. So it's happening.
7: For some, it seems there just aren't enough hours in the day. Stock exchanges in New York, London and elsewhere are moving to extend their traditional trading days with ambitions to go right around the clock. It's a response in part to the rise of always-on prediction markets. But a world where markets never close comes with its own risks. Here's why 24-hour trading could be a bad idea. Bloomberg TV Markets Managing Editor Dan Curtis joins us now for more. Dan, first of all, how does the trading day for big stock markets look currently?
11: So US is the best example, as it is the biggest stock market in the world. And right now there's kind of a few different sessions, but essentially it has the most liquid markets with the longest time frame where you can trade stocks. Their main sessions are open from 9:30 a.m. to 4 p.m. in New York time, and that's the standard session. However, if you wake up early, you can also start trading all the way from 4 a.m. and if you're willing to stay up late, all the way out to 8 p.m. and that's with the after hour sessions. In London, it's a shorter day, 8 a.m. to 4:30 p.m. on the main exchange. And in Korea, it's 9 a.m. to 3:30 p.m. for the normal session, but they have just started after hours trading there. And that extends that session out to 8 p.m. That is due to demand to trade AI names, which has launched the Korean markets into a frenzy this year.
7: Yeah, it certainly has. And something we've been glued to, I think, as those moves have been so significant. Let's talk about the plans then to extend hours from some of these exchanges. Which ones are talking about going longer and how would it work?
11: So the U.S. is really leading the charge in this. Both the NASDAQ and the NYSE are looking to exchange their trading sessions. The NASDAQ plans to add an overnight session starting December 6th from 9 p.m. to 4 a.m. Adding that on top of the current pre-market and post-market, there's only an hour a day when trading would not be available. That's from 8 p.m. to 9 p.m., and that's an extension of the primary exchange. The New York Stock Exchange is also looking to match that with its electronic ARCA venue going to 23/5 trading, 23 hours, 5 days a week by the end of the year. In London, the LSE is looking to launch LSE 24. That will provide 23 and a half hour trading and operate separately from the main market. The target for this launch is the first half of 2027, and it's initially going to be limited to electronically traded products. So think ETFs, which are baskets of stocks and other products. If that goes smoothly, then equities could be added later.
7: The sense here is that there's quite a lot of options out there if you did want to be trading overnight as well. So is it a question that the stock market operators want to make sure that they're getting their piece of the pie as we are looking at more demand, as you say, from retail traders and others to actually be able to work out of hours?
11: Exactly. So it's a matter of working out of hours, and it's a matter of adjusting to where the demand is. So right now, there is not really a system for these operators to profit from the demand for the stocks that they list. But Blue Ocean in particular has proven that there's global demand to trade U.S. securities overnight, particularly from Asian retail traders. So in Asia, AI has absolutely been a boom to the trading space there, with individuals getting into this space. Korea in particular, if you take a look at how the Korean index, the KOSPI, is even constructed, there are two names that make up over half of that index. They're SK Hynix, they're Samsung. They are crucial for building out AI, and it's been an absolutely popular trade for almost, I mean, I want to say everyone in South Korea. Based on what you read, it seems like everyone in South Korea. There's probably a few people who aren't participating, but it's been an absolute just mania to trade not only the Korean shares, but now extending out to U.S. shares as well. And it's gone to the point where SK Hynix, one of those two companies I just mentioned, there is so much demand for American trading that they listed ADRs, which are American listed shares, earlier this year to try and capture in on not only this, you know, appetite in Asia for U.S. shares, but this U.S. appetite for anything AI. And there's a large chunk of that coming out of Asia.
7: Okay, so we've got an appetite, we've got operators stepping up to offer it as well. What about the risks? What does it mean when you have trading that almost never stops?
11: A lot of the trading could get spread out. So if you have pockets of volume right now, which is where a lot of large institutional investors who are moving millions of dollars, they typically like trading when a lot of other people are trading. If it gets spread out, the market becomes thinner at different times of day, which has a few different potential implications. First big one is probably a flash crash amplification. So it's a risk that in the thin overnight markets, an algorithm that mistimes a trade or accidentally trades can have a bigger impact on the price. The thinner trading can mean the bigger price move triggers more algorithmic trading, which can create a feedback loop, driving even more volatility, especially when there aren't too many people to step in and to stop it. It also creates something called a market fragmentation risk. So by extending out that volume and having more volume overnight, the liquidity that's normally seen during the day could evaporate, and it could make it harder for institutional traders to move large amounts of stock through the market like they typically do now. So essentially, if you're moving, let's just say, a million shares a day, right now the majority of that gets moved during the cash market. If that gets extended out overnight, it's harder to move a portion of that during the normal working day. So there's a chance that, you know, not only is there an amplification of moves at night, but then large market orders during the day potentially have a larger impact on the market there.
7: Okay, well, plenty to think about as we're watching markets make these steps toward longer trading days as well. Dan Curtis, our markets guru from Bloomberg TV, thank you very much. For more explanations like this from our team of 3,000 journalists and analysts around the world, go to Bloomberg.com/explainers. I'm Stephen Carroll. This is Here's Why. I'll be back next week with more. 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
2: Today on the podcast, we're looking at the Dangote refinery IPO in Nigeria, as millions of investors are hoping to get involved in Africa's largest IPO. Neil Munshi, our deputy managing editor for Africa, is still with me. Fei Fawenmi is joining us now. He's a Nigerian finance manager based in the UK who's been writing about Dangote and many other topics of interest for our audience for a number of years. Fei, thanks so much for joining us on the podcast. So I think we just have to start here. You've, of course, seen all of the excitement that's been building up around this IPO. Is it safe to say that you don't share it too?
3: Hey, thanks for having me. I think the best way to put it is that I acknowledge the excitement and I understand what's driving it. There's a sort of story of national humiliation behind it, right? So Nigeria's had refineries for decades, but for the last couple of decades, they basically haven't worked. And the whole story has been, we dig this crude oil up out of the ground in Nigeria. We have to send it abroad to be refined and brought back to Nigeria as refined products. So whoever sort of change that story, which is what Dangote has done with the refinery, was always going to get lauded, some accolades or whatever you might call it, right? So I think I acknowledge that bit in there, in the sense that finally there's a refinery working on Nigerian soil. Nigerian crude oil doesn't have to go abroad to be refined into petrol, diesel, that sort of thing anymore. I think my own issues with it are it's a bit more long-standing about Dangote and the businesses. This is not his first rodeo. He's been around. He's a known quantity in Nigeria. So it's a complicated story.
4: Faye, we've known each other for a while. I've covered Nigeria for years, and you've always been one of the most thoughtful commentators on the country's economics and politics. Because this isn't coming through in sort of the hype around the IPO and the barnstorming that the company is doing. What's the sort of complicated, fundamental kind of issue with the business model?
3: I think the complicated thing is when I look at the story of cement, right? So concrete with Dangote, which is where Dangote made his money, right? The Dangote cement is how he made his money over the last 20 years since Nigeria had a cement policy in the early 2000s, right? When I look at how that story has played out, I see very uncomfortable parallels with the way the refinery is going to play out as well. There's still time for things to be different. But, you know, essentially, I think if I was to sum it down into one single thing is that the way Dangote has priced cement over the years, even after all the various government incentives and protections he has received, it has been that what you might call import parity. So basically, he gets limestone pretty much next to free in Nigeria. He gets coal almost free. He gets protection, tax incentives, all of that stuff. But the way cement is priced in Nigeria and has been for over the last 20 years is that if you take a bag of cement in China, which is where you probably have it the cheapest in the world, right? If you take that and then just because of the way, the nature of the of cement as a product itself, where the weight to value is very low, if you take that and then put it on a ship and bring it to Nigeria, the cost of shipping it, just because of the weight of the product, the cost of shipping it will be pretty much almost double or maybe more than double the cost of the actual cement itself. Now, Dangote prices the cement as if you went to China, bought cement, put it on a ship, and then brought it to Nigeria. And this has resulted in Dangote Cement being by far, and I'm not exaggerating here, by far the most profitable cement company in the world. You can't find anyone else as profitable as that company. So now I'm seeing signs of that again with the refinery. Right now we have a refinery. It's in a free trade zone in the country. It has received a lot of government support and all of that, you know, in various ways. But again, and it says it in the prospectus, it's not hidden. It's not a nefarious or something hidden at the back or not disclosed. It's actually disclosed in there, where they're saying we're going to price this product at import parity. Again, what this means is that the cost of saying you go buy refined products from an American refiner on the Gulf Coast, put it on a ship, insure it, do all of that stuff, adding all those costs to get it to Nigeria, and then Dangote refinery, which is literally right there on the doorsteps of Nigeria, will price it as the same as that. So I think this is my own issue, and this is the core of my criticism of Dangote's business over time, which is now being replicated again. And don't forget, in 2023, when the new president came in, President Bola Tinubu came in, the first thing he did right from the inauguration speech was to remove the subsidies on petrol. That in itself trebled the price of petrol, and that made it possible for a refinery like Dangote Refinery to be viable.
4: To the point about subsidy removal and even the tax incentives and protectionism, there's the economic argument that Nigeria should have gotten rid of that fuel subsidy years and years ago, and it was draining the fiscal coffers for many years. And then on the other side, Dangote said the other day that no one would make these kind of huge investments in Nigeria without some kind of protection and some kind of incentives. Like, how do you respond to those critiques of your critique?
3: Yeah, the subsidy definitely had to go. The subsidy had ruined the government's finances. Like, the government could not afford it. They were borrowing just to subsidize. I have no argument against that. We needed to go. My only point will be that the removal of the subsidy made the refinery viable. And the people who bore the brunt of that were ordinary Nigerians, in the sense that petrol prices trebled literally overnight. I'm not sure many countries where people can actually just take that kind of blow. But again, it was a necessary pain for the country to go through because the subsidy had stayed way too long. If somebody's going to put $20 billion on a refinery, I think I agree with that. The government, even if you're not directly supporting it, but there need to be incentives, especially when the person doing it is a Nigerian like Dangote has done. The challenge, as always, the way you design this policy and say, what do we want to get out of it? We've been importing petrol. Now we want to produce it locally. And that's the end of it, right? We don't say, there's no other thing, ambition. Say, oh, we want to have subsidiary industries. We want to have this amount of technical skills developed in country. What are the kind of things that you should normally get when you have a refinery in your country? What are the additional benefits that you should? None of this has been codified. Again, because of this kind of thing, and to be honest, not all of it is Dangote's fault. When policies are badly designed in that way, it gives him the opportunity to basically just exploit it for himself to his advantage. I mean, if Dangote has no responsibility in any of that, in the way he has used his market power, in the way he has used government support to his own advantage to get fabulously wealth and to his own country. And this is, for me, is the key thing. Like, this is your country, right? Over 20 years, when you have had almost complete dominance of this, when you look at the numbers, Nigerian cement per capita consumption has actually dropped. The government has a role to play in terms of regulation, but also the entrepreneurs should also have some kind of responsibility to their country, especially when they're selling a product that is so key to civilizational development.
2: Faye, what is that responsibility you're speaking to? Because I think we've talked about how much we've been hearing Aliko on his press tour over the past few weeks. He's talking about, with the refinery business, it's the people's IPO. You know, he's trying to make it so that all Africans or people in the diaspora are able to get access to this. Is that not enough? Is that what you're saying? What does that responsibility look like in your mind?
3: I think the responsibility is development, right? You have a role to play, even if it's 1%, you have a role to play in development, because Nigeria has a ton of development to do, a ton of development to catch up on. So at the very least, right, even if you cannot do the development yourself, you should at least not be a hindrance to development. And when you have a product that is so critical, so functional to development, you shouldn't just look at your country as a place where you can squeeze the absolute maximum price possible for it and then just not care about whatever happens.
4: So, Faye, given all this context, like your critique, and it's not like all of this is unknown, right? These criticisms, why does the hype persist? Why across Nigeria, across the diaspora, like there is a real feeling, you know, they're calling it the people's IPO. I have a feeling you disagree. Like, why does it persist despite all of this?
3: Dangote is well-liked. My position is not a popular one in terms of being a constant Dangote critic. It's not made me friends, I don't think. I write a lot about Nigeria. The one thing I constantly get the most pushback out of is when I criticize Dangote. Over the years, you know, Nigerians like him. They like him. If you wanted to test this, right, speak to Nigerians about Dangote and maybe try to make a mild criticism and then just watch out for the first time the person you're talking to says something like, at least, right? At least he's done this. At least he's built the refinery. At least he's producing cement in Nigeria. So I think that's just where it comes from, in the sense that this guy is a symbol of somebody who has maybe slightly changed the story of our humiliation, right? So I think it's a bit of a complicated relationship, in the sense that he symbolizes success, which Nigerians love, absolutely love, and also the fact that he's delivered. No matter how much I criticize him, the refinery is there, right? It's there, it's working. And it can be very, very difficult to be the one who is constantly criticizing in this period, especially in this moment of his quote-unquote triumph.
2: We appreciate you joining us, because it is important to have a nuanced discussion about the moment, and you have a very unique perspective. So appreciate you joining us this week.
4: That was Faye Fow. I mean, just because we don't have a Dangote representative on here, we wanted to offer some of their rebuttals to these critiques over the years. So Aliko Dangote has said in interviews he isn't motivated by money, but rather by legacy, and is tied to the efforts of his foundation to fund health and education initiatives in Nigeria. The company has long argued that they don't get special favors from the government or suppress competition. Dangote Cement has described Nigeria as a protected domestic market that offers the most attractive pricing environment, and has argued that their cement prices are competitive when transportation taxes and local costs are taken into account.
2: Okay, Neil, so we just heard from Faye. We know he's a rare dissenting voice, especially amid a lot of the optimism around Aliko and his businesses right now. What did you make of what he had to say?
4: Yes, so, I mean, like I said, I've known Faye's work and commentary for years, and he doesn't mince his words, and he's quite thoughtful about everything. But, you know, he's in the minority on this thing, and he doesn't mind being. And it was very interesting to hear that amid all the hype that we're hearing in Nigeria and in the media and from the finance community about the IPO, this kind of that there is a debate about it, about the IPO and about the company itself.
2: Yeah, and it's especially coming at a time, of course, with the Nigerian elections are coming in January, and a lot of people are looking back at what Tinubu has done. And, you know, we were talking to Faye about some of the fuel subsidies and how that's factored into the economy. And so it's interesting how he's able to take various looks at some of these policies and potentially how they have benefited his businesses and potentially what that looks like going forward. So I'm glad we were able to have him on. And he's unapologetically a dissenter, so you don't get that all the time. It's good to get a bit of a nuanced voice. Well, Neil, thanks again for joining us this week. Hopefully you'll come back.
4: Thanks for having me.
2: Don't forget to continue following our coverage of this IPO, available across all of our Bloomberg platforms now. This program was produced by Adrian Bradley and Tiwa Adebayo. Don't forget to follow and review this show wherever you usually get your podcasts. But for now, I'm Jennifer Zabasadja. Thanks as always for listening. We'll see you next time.
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0: to the Merin Talks Money Market Wrap, where we talk about the biggest moves in markets this week and what is driving them. I'm Merin Somerset Webb, UK Money Editor at Large.
1: And I'm John Stevic, Senior Reporter at Bloomberg and author of the Money Distilled newsletter.
0: Okay, John, there's a lot going on. There's always a lot going on these days. But listen, one of the things that I want to talk about, and I'm not sure that you agree with me, this is a big deal, but I do think it is a big deal, is about breadth in the market. So quite a few people have written about this week, including our very own John Authors, who points out that on Tuesday, Nasdaq went up quite a lot, right? But yeah, of that rise, more than half of the rise was down to four companies, all four chip-making companies, basically, Micron, SanDisk, Advanced Micro Devices, NVIDIA. So everything else is kind of basically irrelevant to this huge concentration. Now, we know that isn't new, right? But it just seems to be getting more and more intense that when the market moves, it's just being dragged along by a couple of big companies and everything else is either knocking around at neutral or going down a little bit or really just not doing very much. And that's not normal. You know, it doesn't happen that often. He looks at it and he says that in terms of this kind of really extended period of outperformance by a couple of big companies, you've got to go back to the late 1990s to see if we all know what happened then, right? Narrowing of performance. And the more you look at it, the worse it gets. And he actually, John, points out a tweet that I was looking at the other day, which first made me think, oh, I'm a bit worried about this, which was from one of the traders on X. And so there are 2 days in history like today when the S&P 500 rallies at least 1% to as in 1% of a new high, and more of its stocks fell to new lows than highs, July 23rd, 1929, and December 21st, 1999. So both before really, really, really epic, epic market fails, right? Now, yeah, as John says, and I agree, it's a very small sample sale, doesn't mean anything, but it doesn't feel good, does it? Having the market led by companies like this, and people constantly think, oh, it's a new high, it's a new high, it's a new high, everything's fine. But underneath, everything kind of isn't.
1: Fundamentally, I agree. And obviously, I agree that the market is very, very concentrated. It's very pricey. And like any measure that you pick, really will show that the S&P is expensive and the Nasdaq is expensive. So I actually don't disagree at all with the fundamental. My only issue with breadth is that people talk about it a lot. And quite often it then just goes on to widen out. So whenever you get down to talking about these things, which are almost kind of timing devices, and that's all, because it's a sort of question like, aye, but does it actually tell us that in 3 months' time the market's going to start crashing or whatever? I mean, to be fair, you know, I've already got a marker. I've produced a little graph in my Bloomberg terminal to remind me that The Economist had NVIDIA on the cover a couple of weeks ago. And so I've just got a wee note of that with NVIDIA share price, because that's my kind of chosen timing indicator.
0: Glass houses, John.
1: Oh, no. This is not a criticism. It's because The Economist is so widely read and so widely respected that it works. Yeah. It's not because it's a bad title. It's because everyone reads it. So, yeah, I'm sort of like on crash alert for about at least 6 months from the publication date, which was about September earlier this month. So yeah, this kind of adds to that feeling. It's just, I don't know, I've heard breadth is narrow a lot.
0: Okay, I'll give you that. But when breadth is narrow, and when there are so many things to worry about with the companies that are leading it.
1: Yeah.
0: Right? And you've written about this week yourself, right?
1: I've written about it this week, yes.
0: Yeah. And what did you say this week? What is this a new worry, John, or are you just piling on top of our old worries about too much CapEx and not enough revenue?
1: It's basically just the old worries. Too much CapEx, not enough revenue. Chris Claudia over at Capital Gearing Asset Management wrote a white paper basically showing what a wild level of spending is going into this and the correspondingly wild level of revenue that will have to come from it if it's actually to be to kind of make a reasonable return on capital. And obviously Chris's view is that, well, that's not likely to materialise, and so at some point we're going to get a reality check. Although, to be fair, he's saying he wouldn't feel confident predicting a reversal inside the next 12 months, whereas I must admit, I'd be surprised if we don't get some sort of reaction in the next 12 months, because apart from anything else, the Anthropic IPO is meant to be coming anytime soon. So that's a kind of natural point for people to start thinking, is this going to work or not?
0: Yeah, the thing that I keep saying is the failure of data centers to be completed. So we talk about all these capex being thrown at it and doing data centers going up all over the place, but they're kind of not. So there's an awful lot of chips sitting around in boxes. I saw one thing that there have been various suggestions about what percentage of the chips that people have been buying are not actually being activated. They're just sitting around waiting for the data center they're supposed to be going in to be built, and they're not being built at the speed that was previously expected. You've got all the protests against them. You've got the problems with the electricity hookups. You've got problems with the heat, problems with the water, problems with all sorts of things. That means that while the money is being technically spent, it's not necessarily clear the infrastructure is being built at the speed it's supposed to be. And if I was going to worry about something actually about, you know, beyond Armageddon and that kind of thing, that's what I would worry about, the data centers not going up. I mean, where I live in Scotland, every time anyone talks about a data center, the protesters come straight out. And I see that's the case across a lot of the US. And one of the things I was looking at today is the amount of heat these things generate. So, you know, we've all talked about the cooling systems and that kind of thing, but and there's now an idea that if you live near a giant data center, you're just going to get hot.
1: Well, maybe people shouldn't be objecting to it so much in Scotland.
0: I don't think that's the Scottish issue. This is more a Texas issue.
1: Yeah, I mean, I think that's a really good point because, you know, any other time we talk about infrastructure, if it's nuclear or if it's rail, the first thing that comes to anyone's mind is, well, is this even going to get built? Mm. Whereas with the kind of hyperscaler stuff, it's like they click their fingers and we imagine that it just is magicked out of thin air. And yeah, you're absolutely right. The chances of any infrastructure project getting built on time and to schedule are relatively low. If you take the average, I think, across most infrastructure projects. So it's slightly weird how we seem to have this slight blind spot about this kind of aspect of the AI build out.
0: Yeah. Well, I think that it is interesting that a lot of people still forget that, well, previous things, I mean, take the internet bubble. That wasn't hardware to the same extent this is. This is AI is very, very physical, right? Everything about it is physical. And we think of it as being digital, but it's simply not. So if you want to see what's going to happen next, you probably need to stop paying attention to the digital side and really look at the physical side.
1: See, this is interesting, though, because what would that actually mean on the investment side, if you've got strength, well, if you get delayed capacity, but then you've still got the capacity, presumably that wouldn't be bad for the hyperscalers because they're the ones who are benefiting from any actual shortage in data center capacity because they're the ones that kind of own it and rent it out.
0: Sure, but a lot of their forecasts are based on having more data center capacity.
1: Yeah.
0: I mean, so higher price data center rentals may be okay, but we're moving outside our area of core competence here, John.
1: No, because I'm just thinking it's got to be good for someone if there's a shortage somewhere. So I'm assuming it just jacks up the rents or something like that. But yes, we'll need to go away and do some digging into that one for you.
0: Yeah, let's think about that one. Of course, I suppose the other thing to point out is that chips don't last that long. I mean, as we were saying in the show in Edinburgh, there was a lot of talk about how previously when you've looked at infrastructure build out and you've gone, the thing crashes, but we still got the infrastructure. And Alec Cutler pointed out that that simply isn't the case with data centers because you might still have the building, but the chips inside are outdated very quickly.
1: Yeah.
0: So you just have a big building.
1: Yes. A big empty shed full of obsolete chips.
0: Okay, so let's move on to worrying about debt, shall we?
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0: Obviously, we can worry about the private debt, there's all that, but let's look at public debt. Obviously, we had a horrible borrowing numbers from the UK this week. We borrowed much more than we OBR thought we were going to. we're spending an absolute fortune on debt interest. It's going to go up to about 4% of GDP. 4% of GDP, John. It's ridiculous over the next year or so. So insane. And thinking that in the 2010s, it was more like 2%. And I know this is not all because we're spending more. It's because rates are going up, of course. But it doesn't really matter. It doesn't really matter where the rise in spending is coming from and where the rise in borrowing is coming from. It's still horrible. And it's still the responsibility of the government to do something about it, where they are demonstrably not.
1: It's depressing, but entirely expected. We're getting all the same sort of kite flying now as we did before the last couple of budgets. Are they going to do this with capital gains tax? But no one's talking about cutting spending. And actually, the other thing that I have to say is that the other parties, or certainly the Lib Dems and Reform, they have both said that they want to raise the personal allowance to £15,000. And you're kind of like, have any of you looked at the debt to GDP figures recently? You need to get a grip on this. You can't turn around and say that we're going, I mean, I'm all for lower taxes. But A, our tax base is too heavily concentrated on people on high incomes, and there's nowhere near enough coming out of actually the lower income side of things. Partly because we all need to be in it together, but also partly because the only way to actually make up the kind of figures we need is to take a bit of money from everybody. And so the idea that they're going to then do these effective giveaways, and then they're going to pay for them with things that they haven't actually costed out. So for the Lib Dems, it's a magical EU deal that won't happen. And for Reform, it's spending cuts that they still need to spell out. So yeah. I think that this kind of like, basically it feels as if we're in a run-up to an election and everyone's kind of like bidding for voters rather than taking the situation seriously. And I would like to think the bond market would have something to say about it, but for now it seems to just be drifting along, responding to the oil price more than anything else.
0: Drifting along at quite a high level. Remember, by the way, John, when you say the Lib Dems want to raise the personal allowance, that this is already all their fault. This was a Nick Clegg policy.
1: Yes.
0: It was a Nick Clegg policy to keep raising the personal allowance because he had this idea that people shouldn't pay tax, that people shouldn't participate. And I remember having these arguments with them about this thing, you know, but surely democracy requires participation. Even if it's very small participation, we, as you say, we've got to be in it together. And that's how you keep a tax base steady and stable, is by requiring everyone to at least in small part participate in it. And the more people you take out of it, the less stable the whole thing becomes.
1: You always had a more sensible view on that than I did, because whenever I was young and idealistic and stupid, I thought, well, what's the point in taking money away from people if you're just going to give it back to them in benefits? But yes, as I've grown older and less idealistic and hopefully slightly less stupid, I've realised, well, yeah, because you take a bit away from people and they realise, oh, hold on, somebody's got to pay for this stuff.
0: Yeah. Like every single young person, when they see their first paycheck, you what? Yeah. Babe, what's that? Yeah, that's your tax, honey. Anyway. I'm not sure you've got all these things that have happened to you, John. I think you've just been listening to me for 20 years now, you know? Finally getting there.
1: No wiser, just with better influences. Is this what you're saying?
0: Maybe. Anyway, you were worried in particular about France this week, right?
1: I mean, not worried. I was supposed to be sort of like gazing with curiosity across the channel.
0: Fair enough.
1: I mean, it is interesting because France, obviously, in many ways, actually, France is in a worse state than the UK. And probably the two main things that have kept its yields lower than Britain's is because inflation's lower in the Eurozone. And also, France is underwritten by the German taxpayer via the European Central Bank in a way that Britain isn't. But it's the kind of the price for France borrowing over 10 years has blown out to more than a percentage point over the cost for Germany. So the spread has got a bit bigger. And this is the first time the spread has been above 1% for, I think, since 2012. And it's just a sign that markets are starting to actually get genuinely concerned about France, because obviously there's a big election next year. None of the parties there are keen to cut spending either. And in fact, the far left guy is saying, why don't we just burn all the debt that the Bank of France holds? So, which is equivalent to the Bank of England saying, see all these bonds we've been selling in QT, we're just going to set fire to them and we're not going to worry about
0: them. I'm kind of down with that, to be honest. It's just moving deck chairs around, right?
1: No, it's not moving deck chairs around if you actually just destroy the deck, because that's basically monetization. And also on top of that, that would blow up the euro.
0: It's coming anyway. You know,
1: so we might as well just dive in.
0: The great global devaluation, it's on the way. So we might as well just burn everything.
1: You've got to do it more subtly than that.
0: Okay, I don't think I'm up for the job of these podcasts anymore. Turning into a nihilist as we look at government debt levels.
1: You should go and stand for election, and actually think about it, stand for election in your local constituency, never mind France, and you'd probably get a few votes for that.
0: I don't know, it'll make me any friends. Look, guess what? Someone pointed out to me today that if you look at how much UK government debt is, it's roughly the same as the total revenues of the Mag 7. Our GDP and our debt, which are basically the same thing, are also roughly the same as the revenues of the Mag 7. It is so humiliating.
1: It is. It is. And I can see why people sit there and say tax the billionaires, but none of those billionaires actually live in this country, so...
0: No, sorry, that doesn't help us any. That doesn't help us anyway. The last thing I wanted to point out this week is that, okay, so we're worried about the markets, we're worried about AI, we're worried about breadth, I am, you're not. We're worried about public debt, we're worried about global devaluations, we're worried about fiat currencies. And at the same time, you saw the numbers out from the World Gold Council this week pointing out that China is back in the market. Big time. Spent $158 billion on gold so far this year, which is way more than last year. And they're also producing quite a lot of gold themselves, nearly 400 tons this year. And they're cutting back their holdings of US treasuries. Just signals. These are just signals.
1: Well, I mean, I think the China thing is important. I was talking to somebody yesterday and just pointing out that obviously gold used to have a genuine place in the kind of global monetary system. Mm-hmm. And if you did want to internationalize the yuan, then a very obvious way to present it is being a parallel system to the US dollar system for countries that would rather run on Linux rather than Windows. Then having a yuan backed by gold is actually a pretty good way to do it and make it, if you like, a feasible alternative to the dollar.
0: Excellent. Thank you, John. There's no better way to finish this podcast than with a minor conspiracy theory.

0: 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If you like our show, rate, review and subscribe wherever you listen to podcasts. Also, be sure to follow me and John on X at MaryNessW and John_Stepek. This episode is produced by Summer Sadi and Moses Ander. Questions or comments in the show and all our shows are always welcome. Our show email is merrymoney@bloomberg.net. And it's not a minor conspiracy theory, but by the way, it's entirely possible.
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3: 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And it's an interesting campaign that initially was started by this radio, rock radio. 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Subsequently, the finance ministry and some of its employees who are rockers had this idea, okay, how can we support this campaign? And they decided to talk to the finance minister then and propose this incentive for people who want to also become investors in retail bonds and also support blood donation. So the people who donate blood and also want to buy retail bonds can get a higher interest rate. So up to 1 percentage point on top of the actual interest rate. So now that's about 7%, which is a very high return for the country. It's definitely higher than bank deposit. So it makes it a very interesting instrument to invest. It also led to an increase in blood donations. So it's basically a win-win.
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5: From the Sky News Centre at 7, Manchester City say significant elements of their legal case with the Premier League are yet to be completed. Multiple reports say the club's been found guilty on all but one of 115 charges laid for breaching competition rules between 2009 and 2018. City won 8 trophies during that period, including 3 top-flight titles. They deny wrongdoing. Football finance expert Tom Basin says potential punishment is unclear.
6: There could be points deductions this season and seasons going forward. You'd question the extent to which a fine matters to a club with Manchester City's wealth. You know, it's going to be sporting sanctions that would really, really hurt them. And I can see the rest of the league wanting these to be substantial and to really hurt the club.
5: Iran's proposed a deal which it says could see the Strait of Hormuz reopen within 7 days. It wants the US to lift its naval blockade, ease oil sanctions, and observe a wider ceasefire. Andy Burnham's rejected having an early general election, insisting the next one will be held in 2029. The Prime Minister's heading to Liverpool for the Labour conference. A 28-year-old British man's died in a fall from a mountain in northern Spain. He fell around 200 feet while descending from the highest peak of the Cantabrian Mountains. More than half of parents who charge their adult children rent are apparently using it to help them save a deposit. A study by a major bank's also found more than 2/5 have also waived such payments over the past year. Reporter Emma Birchley says they recognise how difficult it is to get onto the property ladder.
7: About 80% of parents think that rising household costs and living costs mean that it's going to remain out of reach for them and they're going to still have them living with them for a long time. And half of these parents say that they let their children off at least twice a year.
5: And Strictly Come Dancing is back with its first live show tonight. 200,000 more viewers tuned in at the peak of last week's launch episode than last year. That's the latest.
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2: I'm Michelle Hussein, and you're listening to highlights from the Michelle Hussein Show podcast on Bloomberg Radio. Today, the conversation is with the Qatari Prime Minister. 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
3: Countries are either peacemakers or troublemakers or saboteurs or sitting back and doing nothing. The time is coming now that all countries need to step up responsibly and to stop the saboteurs, stop the troublemakers, and work together collaboratively in delivering a real peace.
2: A rare conversation with Qatar's Prime Minister on a year like no other in the Middle East.
4: Do you think we are on the brink of another escalation in the region, or are you working on something which gives you hope?
3: Right now, the situation is concerning. There is an ongoing effort. There are messages being shuttled between Iran.

0: United States, it needs a lot of patience, and unfortunately, the events that we are experiencing every day are affecting these efforts.
1: From Bloomberg Weekend, this is the Michel Hussein Show. I'm Michel Hussein. It's not every day that you get a chance to sit down with a leader for an exclusive conversation in front of an audience, every word on the record, and for that to take place just as their country is grappling with its biggest crisis for years. That is the backdrop to the conversation you're about to hear with Sheikh Mohammed bin Abdurrahman bin Jassim Al Thani. His country is one of the richest in the world per head of population. Its huge gas resources went out into the world through the Strait of Hormuz pretty uneventfully until the Iran war began. That's the moment that Qatar's world changed 7 months ago. And unlike some of its neighbours, it doesn't have much in the way of alternative export routes. And so Sheikh Mohammed, Qatar's prime minister, has been grappling with economic fallout and trying to get Iran and the United States to stop this war. The curious thing is, Qatar has built itself a reputation for conflict mediation, not always without controversy, because it's hosted offices for the Taliban and for Hamas. I don't think it could ever have imagined a war like this on its doorstep, where its peacemaking was so needed for its own future. A couple more things before we dive in. The Prime Minister and I spoke in New York in front of an audience at the Qatar Economic Forum, where he had just announced a new investment initiative. We do cover a lot of ground here, so as ever, you can read my notes to discover why I asked what I did, what I read before and after, and all the context beyond what was said on stage. There's a link to that in the show notes. At times, you will hear Sheikh Mohammed choose his words carefully, and there is something of a diplomatic dance. But at the same time, he doesn't shy away from the enormity of the crisis, describing what's happening in the Middle East as an earthquake. And the conversation begins with me asking him to explain why he used that word.
0: When you look at any earthquake that happens, it always tests three things. How strong is your foundation? How fast is your response? And how you are going to rebuild. If we think about it this way, we have tested our foundations in terms of security, in terms of supply chain, and it's proven that it's strong. Qatar has been through a lot of challenges, and every time we emerge out of this challenge stronger. And whatever we have experienced during this war and the uncertainty that it has, our pledge to our people is to become stronger and build stronger resilience for us and for our future.
1: But I think it's clear, isn't it, that this earthquake is not over. And if you look at the story in numbers about how difficult this year has been, Qatar has suffered a collapse in oil and gas revenues. Are you looking at alternative export routes to the Strait of Hormuz? What are the chances of that? Your geography is more difficult than some of the other countries affected in the region.
0: Of course. Well, look, when you look at Qatar and you look at its geography, it has its risks and has its benefits. We are blessed with abundance of resources. We have been a leading energy supplier, leading LNG supplier in the world. And what happened was a big disruption for us. What we have ensured from the beginning is to be very transparent with our people, with our partners, and with our customers. Yes, we went through a challenge, but it doesn't mean that this will affect our credibility or our reliability. And as soon as this issue is resolved, Qatar will fulfill its commitment. We should work together, collaboratively, together with our regional partners in order to make sure that what happened is not repeated. And by the way, if you look at, in general, what's happening right now, it's not only exclusive for our region. Now, what's really concerning for us, that what has been a red line to avoid targeting civilian facilities, schools, hospitals, bridges, power plants,

0: energy facilities became the new normal, and it's been deliberately crossed not only in that conflict but also elsewhere in the world. And the problem that the parties who are crossing these red lines are bragging about it, and there is a huge responsibility on the international community to stand up to these kind of violations. Otherwise, we will end up in a different world.
1: Are you referring not only to Iran, but also to the United States and Israel?
0: Well, I'm talking about any targeting for any civilian facilities should be prohibited, should be protected, and we should stand up for this. It's not only something that's affecting us in Qatar, but in any conflict, you are affecting directly the people.
1: So then bring us right up to date on the situation as you see it now, because Qatar has played an important mediation role, whether it's between the US and Iran or indeed between Hamas and Israel. But on the US and Iran, there are multiple concerning developments at the moment. In the region, we can see the Houthis attacking Saudi targets, including Riyadh. We can see the US State Department warning of the potential for escalation in the region. At the same time, a top Iranian official has said that Qatar has conveyed their proposal for some kind of agreement to the United States. So give us your reading of this moment. Is there peril as well as opportunity?
0: Well, look, the situation, of course, it's deeply concerning, but also we need to look at it. Qatar is not a party of this war. This war has its reality. Iran is our neighbor. United States is our strategic ally, and Gulf is our natural security coalition. And basically what's happening right now is not only affecting the region, affecting Qatar or the region, but it has its impact on the global security. Our efforts has continued. Until now, we are trying to convey messages between the parties, but also we need to acknowledge that this conflict is very complex. And unfortunately, that the developments and the events that we are witnessing every day, they are very reactive events, and they are changing the course of the negotiations. They are changing the direction. There is no clear master strategy that we are following in order to put an end for this. And that's basically what we are missing today. I believe that all these indications and escalations, for example, to have the Houthis escalating now against the kingdom, this is like, you know, a very irresponsible act that's happening in this delicate time in the region to instigate more conflict and to create more inflammatory events, whether it's coming from the Houthis or in Iraq. All of us, we should stand up to these kind of attacks.
1: But what would you warn everyone here, that do you think we are on the brink of another escalation in the region, or are you working on something which gives you hope?
0: We are doing everything we can. Right now, there is an ongoing effort. There are messages that's been shuttled between Iran and the United States. And of course, as I told you, it's complex. It needs a lot of patience. And unfortunately, what we are living every day and the events that we are experiencing every day are affecting these efforts and sometimes are not really helping us in moving the process forward. Right now, the situation is concerning. We have been through in different periods in the past few months in a stalemate, and we have broken this stalemate and bring back things to track. And we are hoping that we are going to be able to bring back track things.
1: So let's talk then about the initiatives that you're putting forward and the realities that you are grappling with. How does the idea of the Doha investment platform fit into this present-day reality? I know that it is going to be the platform to manage the domestic investments of the Sovereign Wealth Fund, the QIA. But what is your ultimate ambition here?
0: Well, actually, look, Doha investment idea has been in the make for almost the last couple of years. Qatar has been very successful in creating national champions who became a global player. Now, what we want to do and what we are aiming for in Doha Investment is to be the conduit and the launchpad for new national champions that becomes a global player, changing the approach by instead of just focusing on government-led investment, by bringing together the private sector investments together with the government investments and government support, and taking them from being local to become regional and hopefully international in the future.
1: Does it mean that there is a shift towards more of those domestic assets in the portfolio and less of the international spending?
0: It's not. Those are two tracks are going to work in parallel. QIA has continued and will continue to invest actively in the global market. QIA mission and mandate is to diversify the base of the revenue of the country, and it's a preservation for Qatar wealth for the next generation. And we wanted to make sure that what we are leaving behind us, we are leaving a legacy that the future generation will be able to live with the same standard and the same lifestyle that we have lived in.
1: And part of that global investment has been significantly in AI in recent years. Is there any shift in thinking on AI? And I'm asking because even its own leaders, Dario Amodei and Sam Altman, have signaled that they too have concerns about the pace of development.
0: AI is the future. In Qatar, we believe that if we want to take part of this future, we need to be there at the very early stage.
1: More from my conversation with Qatar's Prime Minister coming up. I'm Michelle Hussein, and this is Bloomberg.
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2: I'm Michelle Hussein, and you're listening to highlights from the Michelle Hussein Show podcast on Bloomberg Radio. Today, the conversation is with the Qatari Prime Minister. It was recorded at the Qatar Economic Forum in New York. Has this also been a year where you have had to face unprecedented hard choices? What has been the domestic economic impact on government spending of the collapse in oil and gas revenues?
3: It is a huge disruption for the economy. But when you look at it, this disruption is circumstantial, not a structural disruption. And we have built a strong foundation that's being put into test. And what matters and the priorities that's been achieved and delivered for the people. Now, when we look at Qatar example in itself, just look at Qatar historically. When back in the days before we start focusing on natural gas, everyone was saying, you are crazy, you will gain nothing out of this investment. We became the leading supplier of LNG in the world. When we bid for the World Cup, everyone was telling us, no one will give it to you, no one will award it to you. And when we've been awarded, everyone said that it will be a failure. We delivered an exceptional World Cup that the world is talking about it until today. Qatar story is about that. Qatar story is turning impossible things to reality. And that's what we are looking for. When this challenge that we are living today, creating this kind of disruption, the reality in the future will be much better for our people. In each and every crisis, Qatar has emerged stronger, and we have proven that to our people and to the world. And hopefully this disruption, we will pass through it, we will emerge stronger, and there will be a new era for Qatar. We strongly believe in that. We are focusing on building the strong foundation for the next phase of Qatar.
2: But has there been had to be government spending cuts to the level of about 30%?
3: Actually, there are some misleading facts in this. The cut in spending, which was necessary, that was on operational expenditure, wasn't on capital projects. So what we've been doing, we are trying to focus how efficiently we can manage our budget throughout these circumstances. And of course, any crisis also represents an opportunity. When you look at governments, in each and every government, there is a lot of fat that's needed to be cut. And every time you have such a crisis, we need to use this opportunity to cut this fat and to also focus our investments on things that matters for the country and for the people.
2: So, Prime Minister, in our remaining time, let's think globally again. And you personally, as well as Qatar, have become well known for mediation. I already mentioned US, Iran, Hamas, Israel, but also Venezuela, some of the lesser known relationships in which you've played a part. You helped bring about the ceasefire in Gaza. That's a nominal ceasefire. There are still Palestinians being killed every day. There is mass hardship, mass displacement of people. How and when do you envisage a change in the situation of the Palestinians?
3: Well, this is actually a question has been ongoing for a very long time. Now, what Qatar has been doing and trying to do is to be able to facilitate for peace talks and to mediate between conflicting parties and to keep our channels always open and use it whenever it's needed. And it's proven that this is a very effective way. People in many parts of the world, sometimes they don't like these kind of connections. And we are not asking them to like it, but we are asking them to understand it and to see the benefits of these connections, how when they are being put into use. Now, there is a lot about the peace process and mediation. And when I was mentioning in the speech, the supply chain for peace, peace is not about only mediation and bringing the two parties together, and maybe they celebrate an agreement and then nothing is falling through. And we are seeing some examples also right now in Gaza. And unfortunately, we are dealing with an event that there is a party who is reckless and who is not standing up to his commitment, keep killing, keep preventing the humanitarian aid from entering, and the world is not doing much about it.
2: Do you mean the Israeli government?
3: Yeah, of course. I mean, it's very clear that the commitments that's been stated in the agreement are not fulfilled yet, and we are calling the Israeli government to fulfill their commitment. But there is an important issue in that. When you look at peace, as I mentioned, in our world, countries are either peacemakers, either troublemakers, or saboteurs, or those countries who are sitting back and doing nothing. What we are seeing now, that when any conflict is happening, only the mediation is the main focus, without taking consideration what's required in terms of a humanitarian, what's required in terms of security to be provided, what's required in terms of follow-up and accountability after those peace agreements. And I think the time is coming now that all countries need to step up responsibly and to stop the saboteurs, to stop the troublemakers, and work together collaboratively in delivering a real peace. Qatar has worked within that approach in the last few years, not being the sole mediator for any conflict, but bringing together group of countries, a group of partners, in order to deliver this comprehensive solution. Unfortunately, we are still lacking more countries that needs to contribute and needs to step up to be effective partners in making better peace and lasting peace. For the Palestinian issue, it will never be resolved as long as the policies adopted within the current Israeli government is in this way. What's happening in Gaza is one thing, in the West Bank is another thing, and we have seen violations happening by violating the sovereignty of Lebanon, Syria, Iraq, and this cannot continue forever.
2: Is Iran a troublemaker?
3: Well, with what we have seen and what they have created for the region, and as a response to the American-Israeli war with them in the region, that's appeared very clearly that they are not a peacemaker.
2: And is the effect of this on you, that you might be considering joining the new Saudi-Turkey-Pakistan defense pact, what they are putting forward as a version of NATO? If you like, is Qatar attracted by that, being part of that?
3: Well, look, when you look at the security situation of the region and you see all this turbulence that we are going through, we are glad to see that the region is coming together. And by the way, just let me, you know, clarify something here. When you ask me a question about Iran, is Iran a troublemaker? We are talking about a conflict here that specifically the trouble that Iran made for the Gulf. And I have to be clear in this. Iran is our neighbor. We need to understand that without having a security framework that brings us all together as Gulf countries with Iran, ensuring that none of us is posing a threat on the other, this region will not just be, you know, continuing in the same way as it used to be. We have to act together responsibly as a region and to make sure that we are having a good relation with Iran and Iran has a good relation with the Gulf countries. And we are working toward that. Our regional partners believe in this and we are hoping that this war is a wake-up call for everyone, that it's time for it to happen.
2: Finally, Prime Minister, we are speaking in the United States, so I do want to ask you about your relationship with the United States. Very important, clearly, a long-term strategic relationship. Last year, there was the gift of a plane. There was also a security guarantee that you received from President Trump. But at the same time, it is clear that the war begun by President Trump earlier this year has had an immense impact on your country. So where do things stand now? Is the U.S. still the partner you imagined this time last year?
3: U.S. will always be our strategic ally, and that's what I keep repeating. Yes, sometimes we try our best to convey our view on any policy that the U.S. is having on the Middle East. Sometimes they listen to us, sometimes they take the different opinion, but it doesn't mean that this will compromise our partnership with them. Our partnership has been built based on institutional relationship between all institutions, between the U.S. and Qatar. And this institutional relationship has protected throughout the last decades the relationship between the two countries. We believe that our alliance is solid and nothing is going to break it. And we are working together very closely in order to put an end for this conflict. And we hope that this conflict didn't start from the beginning, but unfortunately things have happened already.
2: Does the U.S. base in Qatar, the largest U.S. base in the region, does it have a future? Would you like it to remain?
3: Well, of course, our defense partnership is one of the key cornerstones of our relationship between the two countries. Our military and with the working together with the U.S. military, our equipment is American equipment, and we continue doing our joint training. We will continue having a strong relation with the U.S. and the U.S. military. And of course, it's a two-way partnership. It's never a one-way partnership.
2: And the impact on you in this year, I mean, you are the person fielding a lot of these phone calls, trying to bring people together. I imagine it's been a year like no other in your life. Is that correct?
3: Well, actually, I didn't have peace since the World Cup. So, I mean, October 7th followed, and since that, no one is willing to give us a break.
2: How different a position do you hope we are in by this time next year, or by the time Qatar Economic Forum takes place next in Doha?
3: Well, I'm begging everyone that we need a peaceful year for 27. Please, we need some rest.
2: Inshallah.
3: Thank you.
2: Prime Minister, thank you very much.
3: Thank you very much.
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3: I'm Akshat Rathi, and you're listening to an excerpt of the Zero podcast on Bloomberg Radio. Each week, Zero explores the policies, tactics, and technologies taking us to a future of zero emissions. This week, I'm speaking with Arthur Downing, author of Power and the People, about how to build an electrostate. Welcome to the show, Arthur.
4: Hello.
3: So you and I are obsessed with electricity, fair to say. I mean, something to do with our jobs, I guess, but also the bend of our minds. But you argue everyone should have a better understanding of the electricity system. Why?
4: I think it's become something of a truism to say that electricity is an everyday essential, the pillar of civilization, foundational to economic activity. Without it, you know, modern life would be inconceivable. So those are kind of some reasons why you might think it's a good idea that more of us understand it. But I guess the argument that I make is that it's more pronounced than that, that the way the electricity industry both has developed over the past 100 years and the way it may develop is pivotal to civilization's strategy for dealing with climate change. That you could really summarize our approach as to decarbonize generation and electrify demand. And there's lots of debate within the industry as to whether that's entirely the right approach. But I think it's fair to say that it is the approach that almost all global institutions and governments have committed to this.
3: And a lot of our focus over the past two decades has been on the clean part, especially right. In the West. And it's paid dividends, you know, given whatever the politics, wherever it is, you can't argue with the sheer amount of renewables that have been built and in many, many places have shown to actually reduce power prices. I mean, the latest example from Australia using batteries is just stunning. How much gas consumption at peak hours they've been able to shave off by deploying batteries. But there just hasn't been the same focus on electrifying the end use of energy. Mm. Why is that?
4: So it is undeniable that renewables have grown at a dramatic pace in many geographies, at many scales, both from rooftop solar to large-scale solar, onshore wind to massive offshore wind. But it isn't always the case that the cheaper or the lower marginal cost of renewable generation has translated into what end consumers or citizens see, which is an all-in electricity price, a price per unit accommodating everything from the production, generation, transmission, distribution, storage. And I think that therein is a clue to why there hasn't been the same focus on the demand side, which is there was an assumption that if renewables had a lower marginal cost, that would translate into a lower overall price per unit for the end consumer, and that would be what would drive electrification. And I think it's fair to say that there's a very uneven rate of success, you know, on that measure. That in some countries, electricity prices have risen very dramatically, that has eroded demand growth. I think there's a debate as to the extent to which some of that has been increased energy efficiency or deindustrialization, and so changes to the structure of an economy, or is just genuine demand reduction. And I think it's a bit of all three, actually.
3: And it's worth saying here that the marginal cost is the cost most people are told of deploying solar on the grid, but that really is the cost of the additional power added to the system, not the system cost of integrating it with maybe batteries, but also transmission.
4: Right.
3: And in times when there's just too much solar, well, price goes negative, but that means somebody is paying for it, which in this case would be the grid paying you to consume that power. So all those costs inclusive have not translated into lower bills. I mean, the UK is a good example of that. We've had a lot of renewables added to the system over the past two decades, exactly the same time when power prices have been going up. But in places where electricity prices have fallen, even those places don't quite have the focus on electrifying end use. Why is that?
4: In some countries, the way that the climate regulation and sort of political regulatory consensus was very, very focused on, you know, a combination of measures to get, you know, emissions down. And some of that meant that demand reduction was seen as good, right? And that is true. That is true. I mean, you know, I think it's an important distinction between the energy service that, you know, a light bulb provides and the energy input into the light bulb. Those are distinct things. And so, you know, light bulbs have got dramatically more efficient over the last 50 years, particularly with LEDs. Fridges have got dramatically more energy efficient. You know, homes generally have got more energy efficient. And so in many countries, I think that even though prices were rising and demand was falling, people thought, well, this isn't a problem because it's mostly being driven by energy efficiency. I would argue that the other reason is because there hasn't been sufficient attention to the institutions, markets, and regulation of the system. And that one of the downsides to being so focused on the energy transition as a technological problem is that you think that if only you get more renewables on the grids, prices will magically fall. And that clearly isn't the case unless you have the right institutional arrangement. And so there is a sense in which that political elites, business elites, and companies kind of took their eye off the ball. I also think that one of the problems is that now in some countries, we do have a kind of negative spiral, which is that as you move to a renewable-based system, a greater share of the costs become fixed. If you therefore undershoot your demand projections, then prices go up for everybody because the cost has to be spread over fewer units. And then that drives a further incentive for more energy efficiency and et cetera, et cetera, et cetera. And so I think it's both a kind of, I wouldn't say it's conspiracy, it's sort of a combination of a sort of screw up and a natural break in the energy transition where we need to divert attention to the demand side.
3: And this particular year with what has happened in the Strait of Hormuz in the Middle East, has made people, at least countries which do not have access to fossil fuels, really think hard about right. What to do next. And most of it is, what can we do at home? If you do have any fossil fuels, yeah. Try and dig those up. But if you don't, well, you're electrifying.
4: Totally.
3: And the discussion about electrostates comes up a lot in these questions. People call China as an electrostate just because of the sheer amount of technologies it's building, but also Norway and Iceland. And often it is referred to as the country with a large fraction of their energy coming from electricity. How would you define an electrostate?
4: I think the best way to define an electrostate is to focus on the state part. So what I mean by an electrostate is a country in which the state, be it municipal or national level, is deeply embedded in the making, moving, selling of electricity. You might go as far as to say that the means of electricity production are owned and operated by the state. I think that that's a meaningful way to define an electrostate like China, because it doesn't get you kind of locked into debating about metrics and whether, you know, is electricity's share of final energy consumption the right metric? On that measure, China has a very, well, relatively high, although lower than Norway. But then you would say that there are other things about Norwegian, you know, the Norwegian economy that would make it something like a petrostate. And so I think that this kind of techno focus on the electricity part is the wrong bit. The question should be about the political economy of the electricity system.
3: I would take a different definition here because it would help us answer the main problem we are facing right now, which is the cheapness of electricity coming from clean sources hasn't really delivered. Mm. And in a way, I'd like us to answer the question of how to build an electrostate, but we define that electrostate as a country building a grid that provides reliable and affordable electricity. How does that sound?
4: I mean, I like that a lot on the basis that it's what citizens care about is, you know, a falling price of the, you know, the commodity that they buy, the electricity. So I'm very, very sympathetic to that. But I think that the reason that I'm interested in a definition which focuses on the institutions is because it means that we all focus a bit more on what we have to do to create institutions, ownership models, and markets that serve citizens and that translate the benefits of renewable technology, which I completely agree with, into prices for end consumers. I would also argue that that's the way that previous system builders have thought about the system.
3: Well, that's exactly what you've done in the book, right? I found it a really refreshing read because a lot of the discussions around this topic do start with technology. But your focus in Power and the People has been on history. Hmm. Why history?
4: Well, first and foremost, because that's the way that I see the world. I did history at, you know, university. I remember once debating with someone, the kind of like, why was this strange thing in Japan where the frequency of the grid is totally different in two halves? And, you know, when you dig into it, you discover that the reason behind that is because back in the 1890s, there was division in the country between whether to buy German technology or US technology. And so this completely incoherent approach to managing the grid is just a product of history, an accident of history, you might say. That is the other reason why I wanted to write this book about history, is because the energy system is history. It's a system where each generation layers infrastructure on the infrastructure built by the past generation. And the choices available to us are heavily constrained by the weight of history. And I think that the reason why we need to understand the energy system as a product of its history is because it allows us to, with confidence, understand the magnitude of what we're attempting. And I think the need to move beyond debates just about technology naturally just percolating through the system and lovely S-curves taking you all the way to, you know, utopia. And that also that the system builders of the past did also think in these terms, that they understood that at certain moments in history, it was incumbent on that generation to intervene in systems, to reset the rules of the game, to change the markets, the institutions, the ownership models, in order that something new might grow.
3: When you put it that way, and of course, when you read the book, you realize actually we do think about a lot of our infrastructure in historical terms. You know, cities are shaped by history.
4: Yes.
3: Our roads and our food systems are shaped by history.
4: Yes.
3: And there's so much discussion about them in any type of book you would pick up about London. There'll be about history. But in energy systems, not so much. I'm Akshat Rathi, and you've been listening to an excerpt of the Zero podcast on Bloomberg Radio. 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
0: 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Do we need rate cuts? And if so, how many? Investing in a time of geopolitical turmoil.
1: Through the eyes of the most influential voices.
0: Ken Rogoff, economist of Harvard. Former FDIC head Sheila Bair. GE CEO Larry Culp. San Francisco Fed President Mary Daly.
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2: This is Wall Street Week. I'm David Westin, bringing you stories of capitalism, turning rust into silicon. We go to Syracuse, New York, to look at one city hoping to replace the 20th century manufacturing base it lost with a 21st century chip foundry. And building bridges between the United States and Canada, or at least one bridge. The brand new Gordie Howe Bridge connecting Detroit and Windsor comes online just as President Trump and Mark Carney square off over the trade it was meant to facilitate. Plus, as much of the world is getting older, we're going to need more people to take care of us. What if some of those people were humanoid robots? But we start with China. President Xi made his visit to Washington this week to keep the discussion going between the world's two largest economies. Economies with very different approaches and in very different places. Is there a path forward where both can prosper despite those differences? Michael Froman is the president of the Council on Foreign Relations.
3: China has laid out a very ambitious plan to be dominant in sector after sector.

0: But also, very importantly, not requiring their companies fundamentally to make a profit, which is perhaps the greatest subsidy of all. If you don't have to make a profit and you can continue to charge less and less for your product, then you're going to both be very competitive at home, but also undermine other manufacturing capacity around the world. And that's what we've seen going on. On the other hand, the United States has come to the conclusion that we need to rebuild our manufacturing base. We need to reindustrialize, in part because we're dependent on China for critical inputs, even for our military, but also more broadly across the economy. So there's a real effort here to look at what are the policies necessary to rebuild manufacturing and make that a more significant part of our economy.
1: When we talk about global trade right now, and this is the United States, but also Europe and elsewhere, I think the word I hear most of is imbalance. Talk to us about the structural imbalance right now with China's exports.
0: Well, China has achieved, last year they had a $1.2 trillion trade surplus with the rest of the world. And even though the U.S. had put tariffs on Chinese imports to the U.S. may have been less, but we were importing even more from other countries to which China had been exporting. And their exports to Europe are going up quite a bit at the expense of Europe's manufacturing base. So Europe is now going through that moment that the U.S. went through early in the 2000s, sort of the China shock moment of seeing its manufacturing base potentially eroded by Chinese imports. And that's going to create a political issue in Europe, as it has in the United States over time.
1: If things keep going the way they go right now, where do we end up? Whether it's U.S. or Europe, what happens to that imbalance? What response can the U.S. or Europe have to it?
0: Well, I think you're already seeing it. From the U.S. perspective, we've become more protectionist. We've put tariffs up on Chinese imports. And as I said, it has reduced those imports to a certain degree, although China itself is not finding difficulty finding other markets. Europe is now going through that process. Europe, ideologically, in part because of the whole European Union integration idea, they are more committed, at least rhetorically, to free trade. So it's harder for them to be protectionist in the same way that the U.S. Has become protectionist, but they are heading in that direction as they see their auto sector and other key parts of their manufacturing sector beginning to get hollowed out. I think the real challenge is that it was one thing when China was half the size as it is now, exporting excess capacity to the rest of the world, and exporting at a rate at two or three times the rate of global growth. It's different now when China is the size that it is. You have the laws of arithmetic, and if you keep on growing at significantly higher than, you grow your exports significantly higher than global growth when you are at an economy the size of China, that becomes unsustainable. At some point, as other markets close to you, you're going to run out of customers, and that's going to have a blowback factor in the Chinese economy as well.
1: Which raises an important point that you made in your recent foreign affairs piece. There's the effect on the United States, there's the effect on Europe, on Japan. What's the effect on China as they run out of new export markets?
0: So we have long been encouraging China, literally for two decades, we've been encouraging China to go through the necessary reforms to create a more balanced domestic demand-led, consumer-led economy. And they have basically resisted that because they know how to export. They know how to ensure that their exports are highly competitive. And they go back to that playbook every time they have economic challenges. So the result is they've run up these huge trade surpluses with the rest of the world. If those markets close to them, or if they can't grow at the same rate, you know, they've run out of the property market. They tried that, and that grew and then busted. They've run out of infrastructure to build. You know, there's only so many high-speed rails that are non-competitive, non-economic that you can build. And so it's hard to see what can take the place of exports. So if their export markets close, it's going to force them quite painfully to go through that kind of restructuring. And after years of financial oppression, of really preventing consumers from enjoying the benefits of their labor, they're going to have to see a lot of people laid off, a lot of companies that are sort of zombie companies closed down. It's going to have an effect potentially on their financial system. And that's certainly not good for China, not good for the rest of the world either. And you could see that then creating a broader global economic crisis.
1: It's been said that things that are not sustainable sooner or later will end. Okay, so what you're describing is something that doesn't sound sustainable. Take us inside China as far as we can from outside, which is difficult. Is this a political matter internally, or is this an economic matter? Is President Xi running this for the politics or the economics?
0: So it's both. I mean, on the economic

0: side, it's the playbook they know best, and they know how to export excess capacity, how to build excess capacity, and how to export it. That's at some point that road is going to run out. But it's also, as you suggest, a political agenda as well, because it gives the party and the central authorities a great deal of control over the direction of the economy. One of the fears that President Xi allegedly has is of creating a consumer-led economy is that you're putting power in the hands of individuals rather than in the hands of the party and of the state. Right now, he could turn to his provincial leaders and say, you must build solar panels. You must build electric vehicles. You are going to be incentivized. You're going to be promoted on whether you expand production, regardless of whether it's economic or not. When you're relying on the consumer, ultimately, to drive the economy, you have much less control than you do when you're relying over industrialization, manufacturing, and export-driven-led growth.
1: It appears from the outside that President Xi's theory and party is we're going to make it up on tech. We're going to do AI, we're going to do rare earths, things like that. Can that bail out his economy? Can that give him another approach beyond exports?
0: I'd separate AI and these other issues like critical minerals. I think both the U.S. and China are hoping that AI creates such a significant productivity boost that it's going to cover up a lot of other challenges that we have in both economies. The U.S. continues to be ahead, we believe, in the development of models, but China is probably ahead of figuring out how to ensure that as those models are developed, they are deployed effectively through the economy, including through manufacturing, and that nexus of AI and robotics, such that they've got factories that have almost no workers, but are very effective at producing their manufactured products. So I think that they do hope that that's going to be part of the answer for them. But $1.2 trillion of exports is about 30% of their economic growth. That's a hard piece to substitute for on AI alone.
1: There's a lot and growing amount of talk about safety in AI right now. What are the prospects of our doing something with China, even as we are rivals and competitors, to actually deal with safety? I mean, we did that back in the nuclear days, right? And even in the 50s.
0: The Soviet Union had all sorts of agreements and warning systems and communication capabilities. With China, we have tried to have this dialogue on AI. It actually goes back to the Biden administration. It took a lot of work to get the Chinese to come to the table. And then I think the only agreement that was actually secured was one that we should not take the human out of the loop in making decisions over the launch of nuclear weapons, which seems like a pretty base level agreement that we can all get behind. I think looking further, and particularly to the issue of how do you balance the desire for accelerated innovation against the need to ensure safety around potential catastrophic developments, that is something that we're wrestling with here in the United States. And I think it's going to be very difficult to get the Chinese to agree to anything, at least in the short run, while we're not sure ourselves exactly what it is we want to try to achieve.
1: We're here at the Council on Foreign Relations, and you think globally. If you had to rank the challenges of the United States between China, on the one hand, economically, the economic challenge, and our own internal house, which is more pressing?
0: The answer is yes. Both are pressing. And we have two great imbalances in the world. One is China's huge trade surplus with the rest of the world. The other is our own unsustainable fiscal situation, our deficit, now at $40 trillion, about 130% of GDP. It, too, every economist says is unsustainable, just without respect to time and place. And so we don't know what it's going to take for that to end. And I think the challenge is, politically, there doesn't seem to be much motivation in either political party to take the issue terribly seriously and deal with the fiscal adjustment that would require.
1: Coming up, a Rust Belt city hopes that tech will lead it back to growth. We bring you the story of Syracuse and the Micron chip factory.
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1: This is a story about comebacks. About 250 miles northwest of the hustle and bustle of New York City lies Syracuse, New York. It's home to a major university named for the city, and once also counted major manufacturing companies like Carrier and General Electric among its residents. But in recent times, while the university has remained, many of the manufacturers have moved on, along with their jobs.
2: The entire upstate New York corridor is a part of the country that I think was really hit hard by deindustrialization and globalization. Starting in the late 70s, all the way through the early 2000s, our communities fell on really challenging times. Jobs left, people then followed.
1: This problem of deindustrialization is not unique to Syracuse. Across the country, from Flint, Michigan to Youngstown, Ohio, once thriving industrial cities have grappled with the same forces shaping American manufacturing. Syracuse native Rob Simpson saw that decline firsthand. Today, he leads Center State CEO, the region's main business and economic development organization, and he has spent much of the past two decades trying to change his city's trajectory. You say you've made some real progress. Give us a snapshot right now of where the economy is in terms of employment, in terms of growth.
2: Syracuse and Central New York are leading the state of New York in job growth. We have a rate of job growth that is higher even than New York City. It's the first time in 30 years that that has happened. We're seeing economic performance across the board in every industry from leisure and hospitality all the way up through advanced manufacturing and high tech. And obviously, the thing that everybody is talking about here in Syracuse right now is the once-in-a-generation investment by Micron in our community, bringing 9,000 direct jobs, 40,000 indirect jobs over the next 15 to 20 years, and more than $100 billion in capital investment right here in our backyard.
3: For those who say New York is a place that's too hard to do business, then what are we doing here? Micron could have gone anywhere in the country.
1: With a market cap of over $1 trillion, Micron is one of the world's largest semiconductor companies. And construction is now underway on its massive new manufacturing campus outside Syracuse. What made Syracuse the right place for Micron?
2: I think it was a combination of factors. First, we had a great piece of real estate. Our county has been working to build a business park, the White Pine Business Park, which Micron selected as their future home for their megafab campus. We have a tremendous power asset. All of the hydropower coming from Buffalo and the nuclear power coming from Oswego and Lake Ontario to the north. All of those literally intersect right across the street from the site that Micron selected.
1: What about a skilled workforce?
2: One of the things that we shared with Micron early in the recruitment, and I think that was one of the big barriers, we had to get them over the hump to understand that we can generate the workforce here.
1: And the benefits of landing a company like Micron can extend far beyond the company itself. Darren Price started Right Price Companies in Syracuse more than 20 years ago.
4: At that point in time, we sold office supplies, we sold commercial furniture, we sold promotional products and Jansan. But we quickly realized after the first year that we had to specialize in something, and commercial furniture gave us the most margins. So we really dove into the commercial furniture industry. Around 14 years ago, we started the RPC technology brand, where we were selling fiber optic cable, computer supplies, electrical supplies.
1: But Micron represents a new kind of opportunity.
4: Winning Micron business for us would mean a lot. It would mean a lot, not only for Right Price Companies, but it would mean a lot for the Syracuse community. Micron is so large, we're looking to be a creator of jobs here. We'd be able to hire local, we'd be able to grow local and really impact the footprint of Syracuse.
1: Price is optimistic, but also cautious. As someone who's watched major employers come and go before, he hopes Micron is here to stay.
4: Well, I think when Micron first announced, there was definitely some hesitation because people experienced the Rust Belt. People experienced the major employers that we have pack up and leave. And, you know, a guy like me, you know, growing up during that, you know, my father worked at Carrier. And, you know, my friends, their parents worked at General Motors and at Chrysler. They worked at GE. They worked in Bristol and Allied. They worked a number of different places. When our time came up, those jobs were gone. And now the great thing about it is we're seeing the opportunity for now our kids not to leave, for they can stay right here and have very good careers.
1: Joseph Perilla, an economist at the Brookings Institution, studies why investments like Micron's transform some local economies and what determines how widely those benefits spread.
5: At the end of the day, every place has to have a set of economic activities, you know, we call these industries and companies that create something, a product or a service, you know, within that place and export it to the rest of the country and the rest of the world. And they bring back income and that income creates jobs and growth. If you don't participate in what we call the export economy, what I just described, it's very hard to have shared prosperity because that is where quality jobs are created. And it's where the spillovers happen to what we call the locally serving part of the economy. So that's like retail, healthcare, things that we all spend with our income. And so you have to find some new growth engine within those industries. And in the United States, that tends to be in advanced industries, the most innovative, require sort of technical talent. And those advanced industries, you know, they're highly competitive, but if you can get a foothold in one, you reap the benefits for your workforce because jobs in those advanced industries are 50% more likely to be quality family sustaining wage jobs than those in the locally serving part of the economy. So you sort of have to find some new source of exports and mechanism to bring wealth back in. And, you know, you can't run away from that. As much as we may want to say, oh, there's a different way to grow, it's very hard for any individual place to grow without some connection to the global economy.
6: We've seen quite a few cities with a new plan of some sort or the other. Several times, more than one new plan. Which ones work and which ones don't?
5: I think there is a recipe of sorts for economic revitalization. So first, you know, you have to have a shared strategy. You have to have an understanding of your economic starting point. And then, you know, government, the private sector, civil society have to come behind and understand what that strategy should be. Second, you need to invest in the things that determine a place's long-run competitiveness and prosperity. So that's, you know, your workforce being the most important thing, infrastructure, some sort of source of innovation in an era of technological change, whether that's a university or a startup ecosystem. And then the sort of secret sauce is how can we marshal those investments, say in a training program or, you know, an entrepreneurship strategy, together in alignment across the public sector, private sector, and civic and philanthropic sectors. That alignment is really often what determines whether a strategy will work or not in its delivery phase.
1: With the help of Micron, Syracuse appears poised for a comeback, and the potential for thousands of new skilled and well-paid jobs could turbocharge that comeback. But having a major anchor can both help jumpstart a regional economy and also pose the risk of making that economy vulnerable to corporations deciding to move in a different direction down the road. That's something Rob Simpson says Center State is already planning for.
6: You know, there's downside risk as well in having one big employer come in and make a difference in an economy. What can you do to try to diversify against that possibility down the road?
2: I'm really glad you asked that question because this is something that we talk about and we think about every day. Every public appearance I give, I talk about how important it is that we not make the mistake of falling into a company town. My grandfather back in the 1950s worked at GE when they had 22,000 people out in Liverpool, New York, five miles from where we sit. We were a company town. We lost our ability to innovate. We stopped starting businesses. One of the metrics that we use is that we believe every single year, Syracuse and Central New York economy should be starting starting more businesses than we lose. We have to be building the funnel. We have to be supporting innovation. And at Center State CEO, it's one of our core pillars of our work. We're so proud to have Micron here. We know the generational impact that that investment will have, but the long-term success of our community will be determined as to whether or not we start more businesses every year than we lose.
1: Attracting major growth while diversifying the sources at the same time may now be Syracuse's next challenge. But Syracuse is just one of many former industrial hubs across the country searching for a new economic future.
5: I think what's interesting about this wave of reindustrialization that we're seeing is that for a variety of reasons, some of them economic, some of them more about policy and national security, that the United States wants to win in these strategic areas of competition. Semiconductors, AI, biopharmaceuticals, certain parts of energy, critical minerals, et cetera. And the question is, what do those industries need across the country? And they may be a revaluing of some of these legacy industrial hubs because they still have some of the same technical workforce. They're a little more affordable than the coastal tech hubs. They have land, water, electricity in many places. And so what could happen is the U.S. tries to compete for this $50 trillion opportunity, as McKinsey has estimated over the next two decades for these strategic industries. They may actually find themselves in more places like Syracuse because of the inputs that they're seeking, which I think would be a good thing for the country. That would represent a rebalancing of economic growth and helping some of these places that have fallen behind reconnect to the global economy. Now, of course, there's going to continue to be churn, and there's always risks that yesterday's losers will become today's winners, and there'll be a new round of losers. And that's where public policy has to understand this divergence and use some public resources to reinvest in all of the country, ensure that every region in the U.S. has a strategy, a coherent set of investments against that strategy, and then the capacity to align to deliver that strategy. That should be a baseline expectation for what the federal government and state governments do.
1: Creative destruction is the price capitalism charges for innovation and growth and resilience. A price that is felt in communities like Syracuse, which are forced to look for ways to come back from the loss of the old by seeking out the new. New investment like that of Micron, which brings new hope even as it comes with echoes of industrial cycles of the past, making it all the more important to make sure this comeback can survive the next downturn, always lurking just around the corner.
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1: This is a story about coexistence, that thing that humans haven't always been great at, whether it's with another tribe or another country. And now there's a whole new category of creature we need to figure out how to live and work with. Our colleague Ed Ludlow brings us the story.
2: This is Abby.
3: How's your afternoon going so far?
4: Very good.
2: Short in stature, colorful in appearance, and perhaps at the forefront of elder care.
3: Anything special making it a good day? Or just one of those nice ones?
4: Why, meeting you.
3: Oh, you charmer. You've already made my circuits light up.
2: This humanoid robot, designed to be emotionally intelligent, lives in Northern California.
5: Oh, Abby's coming.
2: Where she visits an elderly care facility once a week.
6: She's coming round the mountain when she comes.
2: To interact with residents living with dementia.
7: Today was one of our group sessions here at Eschaton, our customer. And Abby comes to the group sessions and she does a variety of activities. So today she opened and closed with Tai Chi. And then in between she takes song requests.
8: What song were you belting out with everyone?
9: Ooh, we were singing Coming Around the Mountain, Abby.
8: Oh, that's a classic. Did you throw in a big yeehaw for good measure?
2: Abby is just one of more than a dozen humanoid robots introduced in just the past 3 years. Some are built to perform everyday tasks, while others are for entertainment. Abby was designed with a more specific purpose, helping care for an aging population. Jennifer Haroon is the COO of Abby's creator, Andromeda.
7: There are many robots that are being built for utility.
4: Right.
7: And they sound great. You know, I
4: moving
7: would love
4: things, lifting
7: exactly
4: things.
7: Doing your dishes, folding your laundry. That's fantastic. That is, you know, for others to build. Because we're really focused on companionship, and also we find that our customers, they care about the well-being of their residents, and that's why they're so interested in utilizing Abby, and she can really work together with the staff.
2: Of all the use cases for humanoids, elder care might be among the most promising. It starts with the money involved, which in the US is a staggering sum.
10: If we look at overall expenditures for long-term care needs, it's on the order of about $350 to $400 billion per year. This is about 1.5% to 2% of GDP.
2: Gopi Shah Goda is the director of the Retirement Security Project at Brookings Institution.
10: For every 100 people who are age 65 and over, there are about 24 people providing care on their behalf. And 20 of those are unpaid family members or friends, while 4 of those are formal home care or nursing home workers. As we know, changing demographics, smaller family sizes, people moving farther from families, more women in the workforce, all of those are putting pressure on the supply of people, family members available to provide care to those who need it.
2: And demand for care workers is growing. The government projects roughly 760,000 openings from home health and personal care aides every year over the next decade.
10: When we think about the role of technology in this market, there's very little to draw on so far, but there is one study that looked at nursing homes in Japan and surveyed these nursing homes over a 2-year period. So one thing that study found is that employment actually increased over that 2-year period among the nursing homes that adopted some new technologies. And the reasoning behind this, or some of the explanation behind why this might have occurred, is because there were shortages of workers in these nursing homes in Japan. And by introducing some technology, it perhaps increased the working conditions of those jobs and led more people to come into the profession. We also saw that the wages of the entry-level care workers actually increased, but wages of more experienced workers actually declined. And this suggests that the technology may allow a less experienced worker to be more skilled at their job than they would have been otherwise, and the returns to experience may reduce with the aid of this types of technology.
8: What do you feel like doing next?
2: Even robots designed specifically for care are limited in what they can do, and despite broader concerns about humanoids disrupting labor markets, the researchers studying Abby, people like Rochelle Fritz and Xufen Wang, don't see companion robots replacing caregivers anytime soon.
5: There's no way that a humanoid companion robot will be able to replace a caretaker in all aspects. And certainly they're not going to replace staff in a memory support neighborhood like this or nurses. The replacement factor is just, it's non-existent.
11: I think current state of the humanoid robot, it's mainly on this companionship. There are also directions on cognitive stimulation to talk to the human robot for to improve the cognitive function. There are also for emotional support.
2: Elder care is just one part of a much broader push to use robotics across the health space. Kimberly Powell is NVIDIA's Vice President of Healthcare. The chipmaker is investing heavily in the computing and simulation technology behind physical AI.
12: We're in an incredible time right here in the world of artificial intelligence and development. It's coming right at the time where the world has more demand for healthcare services than we have humans to serve it.
4: The hospital of the future is a robot. Explain.
12: We need to think about everything from how do we give healthcare professionals time back that ultimately will give patients time back and live a healthier life. And a lot of that starts with productivity. And so how can you improve operations and how can you improve productivity? A lot of that has to do with being able to sense the environment around you and then use large language models in this new world of agentic AI to trigger new insights, new real-time information to say, where can we optimize logistics? How can we have equipment show up at the right place at the right time? And you really need that bird's eye view. And it also provides a necessary component to what the next 2 and 5 years are going to look like in healthcare, which is going to be a lot of physical AI deployment.
4: So Neo's seeing the world in 3D, so you could actually understand that you're there.
13: Humanoid robots are still in this phase of coming into the world. And what matters is that you take every step based on what is the limit of reliability, what is the limit of safety, and what is the limit of capability.
2: Dar Sleeper is the chief design officer at 1X.
4: Neo, are you being teleoperated?
2: The firm behind the humanoid robot Neo.
14: I'm operating on my own right now. No one is controlling me remotely.
2: Although it takes on household tasks, they've steered away from elder care as a primary focus.
13: Right now, all of our Neos are doing stuff that they're going to be successful at. And that is both to grow the intelligence and also grow the market, grow the size of the business, everything. We got to keep growing or else we can never reach the markets that we aim to that are going to have the biggest impact on the world. So elderly care is super meaningful to us. It's one of the most outsized impacts you can have on the world. But the reason why we haven't taking that as the first step is because you want to, again, start with stuff you can be successful at. And elderly care is pretty dynamic. Sure, we could solve some small things to start, and I think we will. We'll see that start to happen here, I think, this year. But when it comes to elderly care, there's a lot of, you can help pick people up from their beds. You walk them to the bathroom. There's a lot that goes with elderly care that requires the safety limits of these robots to reach a level that we're just not at yet as an industry.
4: Give me more of a sense of reality then. You are focused on the tasks that Neo and the company can nail, can execute on. The reality of that is what? What kind of things are we talking about?
13: So we're dealing with a lot of, pick and place tasks that are executable, such as, moving objects around. We're dealing with everything from navigating around the house to being able to handle very simple chores, things like going to get the door for a guest. These are the things we want to nail reliably, and we want to do it in the most generalizable way. So being able to hop in any house and do it in any house using our world model, that's what's important to us.
4: Let's get to where 1X is really focused. And at the end of the day, the goal is to get the technology into homes. Am I right in that? Yeah. So where are we in that process in what you can control,
15: yeah,
4: and the outside world being regulation, and you know, let's be honest, the consumer, their willingness to have a robot in the home?
13: So willingness is super high. Like,
4: you think it's super 100%. High.
13: In the first 5 days of launching our pre-order, for people to kind of just express their interest and put down a, you know, refundable $200 deposit, there's 10,000 people that wanted a robot. So demand is huge. And within our own journey, we're basically now at the stage where, you know, I've lived with robots now. I mean, from the early tests that were basically us just like putting the robot in there and seeing how it felt. Putting new designs in there to see if it fit in with the house, to later tests where you have the robot come knock on our door to see if that's how we want a robot to arrive at our homes instead of in a package.
7: Robots are here. There's no going back. They're going to be a part of our lives everywhere. In the workplace, at home, they're already on our streets here in San Francisco. And particularly for humanoid robots, if they're going to be interacting with us day to day, they need to have emotional intelligence.
4: Is there ever going to be a day where Abby does have a utility function away from emotional support? Abby, for example, cannot lift or move objects right now.
7: That's right. And it's not in our plans today, and I don't think even, you know, tomorrow, because we are so focused on companionship and emotional intelligence. It's harder than it sounds, like, you know, most deeply technical problems, to be able to really build that social OS layer that we're building.
13: Neo, can you show them how fast your hands are?
2: Whether it's for utility or emotional support or both, robots are here now.
8: Here we go.
2: And they're arriving just at a time when we may need them most, to care for a population aging faster than we can hire care workers to support them. They might solve our problems or create new ones, but either way, we'll probably have to learn to live with them.
12: I think for the next couple of decades, you're going to want two things to coexist: a physical robot and humans, right? Because the patient's still present in that environment. So you're not going to go design only an environment for robots because humans have to be in there. This is not like a lights out manufacturing facility, right? There's still the patient here.
2: And it's still a hospital.
12: And it's still a hospital, and we need lights on, and we need human interaction. And so it's really the coexistence of the two.
7: Abby, can you wave goodbye? Oh, there she goes. Bye, Abby.
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1: Hi, everyone. Welcome to the weekend edition of Bloomberg Business Week. Our backdrop this week, the 81st annual UN General Assembly in session in New York City. President Trump addressed the United Nations General Assembly, saying that he expects the U.S. will reach an agreement with Iran after the midterms.
2: He also said that the U.S. rejects the globalist scheme to control AI. He reiterated that he believes Cuba will fall and that the U.S. will start building two, quote, very major military bases in Greenland that will give the U.S. permanent control over security and all other needs on that territory.
1: The address was President Trump's second before the United Nations since returning to the Oval Office in early 2025 and comes at a very different moment of his presidency, one where his approval rating is at or near record lows, according to polls, and warning signs continue to flash for Republicans ahead of November's midterm election that could see them lose control of Congress. It also comes at a time when President Trump's approach globally has faced pushback from other world leaders.
2: So lots to think about around the world, and our global news team converging here in New York City to talk with leaders in town for the UN gathering. You can check out all of our coverage on the Bloomberg Terminal and at Bloomberg.com.
1: As for us this hour, we wanted to focus on the U.S., the politics of the country, the economy. We catch up with someone who knows President Trump well, having served as the White House Communications Director for 10 or 11 days, depending on who you ask, before becoming one of his most outspoken critics. Anthony Scaramucci is here with his new book and on his front row seat in a Trump White House. But remember, he was also someone who knew the president before he came to the White House.
2: Plus, the two economists from Princeton and the University of Chicago who are behind the new book about who really is rich in America, how they got there, and the power that they have. It turns out we may be living in the age of millionaires.
1: All of that to come. But first, you may know him from Wall Street. It's someone we've covered a fair amount here at Bloomberg. You may also know

0: And time in the Trump White House during his first term, or his unfiltered take on modern politics.
1: Anthony Scaramucci is founder and managing partner of the hedge fund SkyBridge. He's the co-host of the podcast The Rest is Politics, and he's the author of the new book All the Wrong Moves, How Three Catastrophic Decisions Led to the Rise of Trump.
2: Was being in the White House for you a wrong move? Do you consider it a wrong move as you look back?
3: Well, I would say campaigning for Donald Trump. I was with Jeb Bush, Jeb dropping out of the race, and me accepting the offer from then candidate Trump to go work for him was a colossal mistake, probably the biggest mistake, until I made the bigger mistake of going to work inside the White House. So I would say that they were graduating and exponentially bigger mistakes.
2: But didn't feel like a mistake at the time. Or did it?
3: Well, by 24 hours into it, it started to feel like a mistake because, you know, it was a crazy situation and there was heavy levels of dysfunctionality. And, you know, I mean, I'm taking you back 9 years now, but Priebus and Bannon and Jared.
2: They were not on your side.
3: No, they hated my guts.
2: Yeah.
3: Yeah, but you know, the funny thing about Priebus, he should just tell you that he hates your guts. You know, he doesn't have to like act like Richie Cunningham.
2: Well, you talk about being like, I'm out there in front and like I lay it out.
3: No, I said I'm a front stabber. I'm not a back stabber. You know, I'll tell you to your face. You know, I'm a New Yorker. Like, yeah, I'm telling you guys that you're in New York.
2: Listen, we all have visited the White House. We have a feel. We see it. We see the pictures. We see the president coming out and making. Take us inside the White House. Your first day, your second day, and what that was like. And I understand President Trump and his administration, they were different.
3: So I have to remember, I had friends of mine that worked for President Clinton. I had a relationship with President Obama. So I had been in and out of the White House for 30 years. And in the Oval Office, the Roosevelt Room, I'd been in the Navy Mess. I had never been to the residence. So the first time I was in the residence is when I worked in the White House for President Trump. But it's a small place. You know that. It's not that big. The West Room building isn't that big. The West Wing offices is not big. The Oval itself is not that big. Moreover, the president's study is probably smaller than anything that was at Trump Tower for Donald Trump. So, but it is a magisterial historic place, and it's very well preserved. And there's a White House Historical Association, mm-hmm. Which I did get familiar with in that short period of time. And the Truman renovation prior to the recent Trump renovations was unbelievably necessary. People don't remember that, but the entire White House was gutted and a steel frame was put in, mm-hmm. and the place was rebuilt. And thank God for that because it was really falling apart. But listen, I'll tell you a human story about the president, though, because I know I'm at odds with him, but this is a human story. First day I was with him after I did my press conference, we were sitting in the Oval Office together alone. It was just the two of us. And I said to him, you know, we're two New Yorkers. You're from Queens. I'm from Nassau County. Can you believe you're behind the Resolute desk and I'm sitting here? And he said something very human. He said, you know, first time I got here, I was very unnerved by it. Mm-hmm. I was sitting here saying, okay, I'm actually the president. And then the phone was ringing. He picked up the phone. It was White House protocol. And he said, Mr. President, you've got a head of state coming and you're going to meet Prime Minister Theresa May at the North Portico. And the president looked at me and said, I had no idea where the North Portico was. You know, I mean, he was a very honest and very human moment, which you don't often see with the president.
4: You know, the last time you and I spoke was, I believe, when your memoir came out, 2018. Mm-hmm. It was called Trump, the Blue Collar President.
3: Yeah.
4: In that book, you wrote that, I believe we have a real opportunity in a Trump presidency to change things dramatically for the good. We might never have a president again who can move intractable barriers the way he does. It was a very complimentary portrait of the president. It was written after your time at the White House.
3: Yeah, I certainly didn't want to be that baby or play the victim after I got fired. I was very supportive of the president up until about August of 2019. That book, if you go back and read it, I think it stands the test of time, and it's a good corollary to this book, because what I explained in the book is that we have a crisis of wages for a very large group of people in the United States. We've sort of left a large group of people, blue-collar workers, et cetera, out. You know, we have an economically aspirational society for many, and certainly for my blue-collar family, we felt economically aspirational. But if you look at the data, there's about 20 to 25% of the people now that feel economically desperational. And so the message of blue-collar president was he has the ability to cross over. He could be a post-partisan president. He could be a transformative president. He could help get deals done to bring that community back into the social contract of America. But that didn't happen.
4: So what happened?
3: He had the potential to do that.
4: What happened for you that changed your view on him?
3: Well, I mean, there was a number of different things, but the main one, I was on the Bill Maher

0: to actually defending him. I thought I was defending him. Catherine Rampell, I don't know if you ever interviewed her, but mm-hmm. she was on the show with me. She turned to me and said, well, what about the squad? And so for your listeners and viewers, what is the squad? It's four women that are in the House of Representatives. They're pretty much hard left-leaning. He said that they should go back to the countries they originally came from. Three of them are born in the United States. One is a naturalized citizen. That's American nativism. That's a form of racism. So Catherine asked me on a live television show, well, you're defending the president. What do you think of the remarks about the squad? I said, listen, I don't like them. My Italian-American grandmother was told that in the 1920s. It broke her heart. She used to talk about it to us in the 1960s and 70s. And I wish he wouldn't talk like that. That's a form of nativism. It's a form of racism. Mm-hmm. He's the American president. Well, Bill Maher said to me, he's going to attack you tomorrow. I said, there's no way. I was defending him. He said, you were 7 for 8 for him. You got to go 13 for 10. I said, he's not watching your show. He goes, what are you, an idiot? Stormy Daniels was on the show tonight. That was his first guest.
1: He was watching.
0: And so he was watching, and he started blasting me the next day. I'm a New Yorker, so I started blasting back. And then he blasted me again, and I blasted him. Then he started attacking my wife. And so he knew that Deirdre and I were going through a personal relationship crisis when I was in the White House. We had a divorce paperwork put together. Thank God we reconciled our marriage because we love each other. But it was a bridge too far for me. You know, he's capable of doing things that are way outside the standard deviation of what's normal for an American president. I had given him millions of dollars. I'd supported him. And you're going after my wife. You know, I've got a problem at home that I'm trying to repair. It's just a bridge too far for me. And I said, okay, this guy's not the type of leader that should be the president of the United States. And so I spoke out against him. I was probably one of the first people that was an aide or an assistant to the president. There are many now, not just me. I try to tell people how dangerous he is.
1: What happened, though, to the contract, in your view, that Donald Trump made while on the campaign trail, certainly the first time around, in saying, I'm going to bring more of you people into the economy. I'm going to help those of you who feel like both Democrats and Republicans maybe have left you behind in some
0: ways. That was the blueprint for blue-collar president. So there were so many different things he could have done to do that.
1: But why didn't he? That's my question. I understand the promises that he made.
0: He's a distracted guy. He'll stay on a thing, and then he moves to another thing very quickly. We're supposedly having infrastructure week in the first term every week. It never materialized. I think the tax cuts that got put through in 2017, which the conservative, more traditional Republicans like Paul Ryan wanted those tax cuts, and also the SALT deduction, which hurt places like New York and blue states, I think that hurt his standing with the Democrats, frankly. And then, if you remember, he said countries, and as he was trying to put together the immigration package, and these things started to unwind on him. And you had traditional Republicans in there that were indifferent to that cause, if we're being honest. Traditional Republicans in Trump 1 probably protected the country and the world from the tariffs, bellicosity of rhetoric against NATO, potential trade war with Canada.
1: The guardrails, right?
0: Yeah, all those things were things that were likely to have had happened in Trump 1 had he had this level of personnel. The Trump 2 personnel in Trump 1, you would see that. But the Republicans also prevented some of the stuff that we're talking about in terms of bringing those people back into the integration of the economy.
1: You talk Republicans. A lot of the Republicans are the personnel that are allowing things to happen. And I think it's fair to say
0: they're not traditional Republicans, though. The Republicans of Mitt Romney and John McCain, and the Republicans of Adam Kissinger and Paul Ryan and General John Kelly, they're long gone from the party. You want to talk about a decapitation. We have a decapitation strike in Iran, but the first decapitation strike for Donald Trump was removing senior Republican establishment leadership from the Republican Party. This was an M&A, and he installed MAGA and the Heritage Foundation. They call themselves Republicans, but they're not the Republicans I grew up with.
1: Who are these Americans? Who are these leaders? It just feels like we didn't drain the swamp.
0: Well, you know, let me tell you, under Donald Trump, it's not a swamp. It is a gold-plated hot tub. Okay, when you think about it, it's very high-level, open-faced, shameless activity to self-enrich people. And I think it's disgusting. And I do think they'll be held accountable, though. I don't think they can get away with it. I mean, he can pardon his family members and pardon himself, but there's a whole big atomic blast there.
2: That was Anthony Scaramucci, former White House communications director, founder and managing partner of the hedge fund SkyBridge, and the co-host of the podcast The Rest is Politics. He's also author of the new book, All the Wrong Moves, How Three Catastrophic Decisions Led to the Rise of Trump.
1: And we're going to continue with Anthony Scaramucci, including getting his thoughts on the relationship between the United States and China.
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1: I want to get right back to Anthony Scaramucci. He joins us now. He's founder and managing partner of SkyBridge. He's the host of the podcast The Rest is Politics. Of course, former White House communications director, too. His new book, All the Wrong Moves, How Three Catastrophic Decisions Led to the Rise of Trump. You know, it's interesting. We were talking about your previous book, your memoir, Trump, the Blue Collar President. And I know, as preparing for this, after reading this, I did go back and look at that book. And you're right. There's a lot of connection to what you talk about growing up on Long Island, your working class background, and then you get into more detail in the first part of your book here, the catastrophic, what you call the three catastrophic decisions that led to the rise of Trump. I want to talk about some of those decisions now. Let's talk a little bit about China and the World Trade Organization, because you say a lot of it comes from that.
2: Well, okay, so you have to step back and you have to see where America was at that time. The Berlin Wall has fallen down. Francis Fukuyama said the end of history. We put budgetary guardrails together between Bush 1 and Clinton that are leading America to a budget surplus. Everybody knows we printed a $200-plus billion surplus at the end of 2000. But now we're in November of 1999. China wants permanent status in the World Trade Organization. American business leaders want to give it to them. We see at that time, and I write the first chapter, I got this wrong. Mm-hmm. I saw a Chinese market opening. I saw an opportunity for us to sell goods and services to 1.3 billion people, as did the Fortune 100 CEOs, as did Wall Street.
1: You're not the only one who got this wrong.
3: I was at the Wall Street Journal and kind of the lead up to it. We actually, you know, created a show, the Asian Wall Street Journal over in Hong Kong. Everybody was clamoring to push open. Everybody wanted access to that market. I mean, I don't think there was any way to stop that.
2: But that market didn't open. That market didn't open, and that's what we got wrong.
3: But I think the concept was that people thought, okay, if we have a presence, if you have the Western presence and all these multinational companies over in China, they will change. I think they really thought the government was going to change.
2: I write all about that in the book.
3: Right.
2: There was one person,
3: and that was the belief.
2: Because I looked through tons of interviews, tons of Wall Street Journal articles and research for the book. There was one person that said it's not going to work. And I give her a lot of credit for that. That was Nancy Pelosi. Mm-hmm. And she got on C-SPAN. There was more than one C-SPAN speech. She was warning about it's a one-party system. We're taking a leap that they're going to open their system politically. They had just had the Tiananmen Square crisis mm-hmm. in 1989, and they had a lot of anti-libertarian crackdowns in the country. And so we got it wrong because we were projecting what we wanted them to do based on our perspective and our pride in our own system. Now, I think China should be in the World Trade Organization, if you read the book.
3: Right.
2: And I think we should have global. And I believe in the David Ricardo principles of global trade, seeking the lowest cost provider. However, when China, okay, is coming in as an emerging market like El Salvador, Dominican Republic, and they get to the size of the UK or the size of Germany, they needed to be treated like Germany or the UK, mm-hmm. and they weren't. And they were clipping off 11, 10% growth, had their market closed, flooded our markets. We benefited lower costs, goods and services and things like that. But we lost a lot of our manufacturing and we flatlined our wages for a very large group of people. And we have to accept that. And China was part of it. It wasn't the whole story, but it was a big enough symbolic part of it that it weighs heavy on those people.
3: You also talk about President Obama, the bailout of Wall Street. You also talk about George W., the war without so we didn't pay for it basically without raising taxes. There were a lot of things at play. I feel like, Anthony, as you lay it out, and we talk about it a lot, and we are, you know, capitalism, this is what we report on all the time, that greed in many ways, too much money in politics, yep. too much concerns about, you know, the bottom line, which is why we pushed everything offshore. Like that in many ways ultimately led to kind of where we are.
2: I think so. But I think under President Clinton's leadership, we put guardrails on the Congress. We had budgetary constraints. You know, Al Gore was cautioning about a reaction in the Gulf after the 9/11 crisis. I mean, you may remember this. George Soros wrote, he's a pariah mm-hmm. to the conservatives, but he wrote an op-ed in The New York Times in November of 2001 to be careful, don't overreact and play into Osama bin Laden's hands. If you go to the dark web or you read Lawrence Wright, White's book about 9/11, mm-hmm. Osama bin Laden said, I'm going to hit America in the homeland. They're going to overreact and come to my land and spill their blood, spill their treasure. They will pull their civil liberties. And we did that with the Patriot Act. And we ended up spending $8 trillion on those two wars. And I'll just point out, we cut taxes in April of 2001. We went to war in October in Afghanistan. We cut taxes again in 03, early part of 03, at war in Iraq in March. And that blew a hole in the system. And so just hear me out, because I threaded these things. Stagnant wages. Now you have this inflationary induction of mm-hmm. deficit spending. And guys, you know this, but the U.S. dollar has lost 28% of its value since December of 2019. And so that's a huge problem for wage earners. Mm-hmm. And then the last piece, oh, by the way, let's just bail out the fat cats. There's nothing in the allocation for poor or middle-class families or people that have need credit card relief or rental relief. And people say, hey, there's a two-tiered system. It's not fair. That's how you got
3: My husband said
2: Wall
3: we
2: should
3: have just paid everybody's mortgages off and we would have solved the problem.
2: It's not about paying their mortgages off as much as about apportioning an assignation. If you're going to bail one group out without bailing the other group out, you're going to make that group feel that it was unfair, and you're going to engender the Tea Party movement, and you're going to engender Occupy Wall Street.
1: Our thanks to Anthony Scaramucci, founder and managing partner of SkyBridge and the author of the new book, All the Wrong Moves, How Three Catastrophic Decisions Led to the Rise of Trump.
3: Now, from the high-stakes drama of Washington and political influence to what our next guests say is the real engine of economic influence in America.
1: We're talking about the American multimillionaires. They are the people who are building extraordinary wealth and, according to our next guests, are quietly rewriting the rules of money and power. We're talking about Eric Zwick, professor of economics and finance at the University of Chicago Booth School of Business, and Owen Zidar, professor of economics and public affairs at Princeton. It's all in their new book, The Everywhere Millionaire, Who is Really Rich in America and How They Got There.
4: You know, if you look at the data, it's really amazing. There's this legion of millionaires who are ordinary Americans running pretty mundane businesses who are extraordinarily wealthy. And collectively, if you add up all of their wealth, it's 10 times that of the people you just named, the richest 400 people.
1: Yeah, you guys have like a chart in the beginning of the book that shows like, here's the Forbes 400. And here are the other people we're focused on. And it's a remarkable delta.
5: That's right. You went down that list and it was tech, a little bit of finance, tech. And so we're told kind of the path to prosperity, path to the top is Silicon Valley, Sand Hill Road, Wall Street. And we're interested in Main Street and Metro
3: or
5: Parkway.
3: The car dealerships.
5: Exactly.
1: Hold on. Before we get to the car
3: beer
1: dealerships
3: distributors.
1: And the plumbers and the HVAC folks, which you guys write about.
3: Or doctors.
1: There is something to be said about what is happening and what has happened in technology. You go out to Silicon Valley right now. I mean, you can't find a starter home in San Francisco.
3: Yeah.
1: Because, you know, everybody who's worked at Anthropic, OpenAI, or SpaceX are gobbling those things up. I don't have that data in front of me, but you're going to have from Anthropic alone, 7 billionaires, and then like many hundreds of millionaires as a result of that.
5: That is a totally
1: Does that change the game?
5: Happening.
1: Does that change the data?
5: That is totally a story that's true, and it remains the case. The American economy is far broader and far more diverse. So there are 8 million homes worth more than $1 million before this demand surge in San Francisco. It's true that if you look at the coasts, maybe they have 10% of the population, 25% of the income. It's also true that 75% of it's away from the coast. And we're sort of saying, look, it's the duck-rabbit story. Kind of like, yeah, it's a duck. We're not saying it's not a duck. But if you look at it a slightly different way, it's also a rabbit. We're saying there's this massive amount of wealth that's abundant, also closer to home for so many Americans that like aren't used to thinking about it that way and think that tech is just gobbling everything up. And we just aren't seeing that.
3: Let's get to the process, because you guys basically make, you know, this point that we are in the age of the first age of millionaires. How did you guys go about collecting this data? I think that in itself was kind of fascinating. Owen, come on in.
4: Yeah, there are two steps. So the first is a decade of research where it started with an investigation at the Treasury Department where they brought us in to try to figure out how much private business owners are paying in taxes. And so we had to link private business owners to the businesses to their owners to figure out the answer to that, which is a pretty nerdy kind of small thing. And then what emerged was this amazing picture extraordinary wealth that no one talks about. And it's just really hard to capture who's rich, because if they're not public company CEOs, they don't report to investors, and wealthy people don't answer surveys often. And so this was a new view on wealth in America.
3: But they filed tax forms.
4: Exactly. Everyone. And so we had that as a toehold, and then we did a series of research projects, and that was the first step. And then the second step was to go out and move beyond that private and protected data, which is de-identified, to try to tell some stories and bring it to life. And so we went and, you know, collected private jet data, super yacht data, property registries, industry information of things like car dealers that showed up on the list. And then we started to get these stories and asking people, you know, who's the wealthiest person you know? And you get amazing stories. We have so many millionaire stories now of just people doing pretty mundane things like storing paper or fixing garage doors or distributing toilet paper.
3: Or tanning salons.
4: Tanning salon. And it's very fun. And like, and people then are like, oh yeah. And now that I think about it, the guy who has that really nice vacation house, they own 7 Jiffy Lubes. And like, that's really wealth in America.
5: Yeah, we both have little kids at home, and we sort of joke that, you know, it's the ABC book, like the ABCs of getting rich.
3: Yeah.
5: A is for auto dealers, B is for beer distributors, C is for contractors, D is for dentists. We can keep going.
6: You know what's interesting about the A and B? They're kind of like natural monopolies. So like a car dealership has barriers to entry. There are you can't just open a Ford dealership next to another Ford dealership. Like, there are barriers to entry with this stuff. Beer distributors, I mean, that's a challenging business to get into for a lot of reasons.
3: But not for Cindy McCain's family.
5: Indeed.
3: Which I did not know that.
5: Indeed, the Hensley, the keys to that campaign were really funded on a boat winding down a river of beer. The beer distributors, I mean, it's amazing. He didn't know how many houses they owned in the middle of the housing crisis, because, you know, it was mostly the Hensley family's wealth. And so, the beer distributors, these businesses, there's a class of them that are operating in these local markets with protections that are codified in state and local law in a lot of cases. As demand for that activity has grown, these middlemen and middlewomen are, you know, grabbing a slice of this growing market. And so we see tons of these car dealers and beer distributors. The Chicago Blackhawks, you know, I'm in Chicago. That's a beer distributor family, the Wirtz family.
7: 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They are the co-authors of the new book, The Everywhere Millionaire: Who is Really Rich in America and How They Got There.
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2: Let's get back to Eric Zwick and Owen Zidar. 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
3: Together, they're the authors of the new book, The Everywhere Millionaire: Who is Really Rich in America and How They Got There.
4: Can we just go to how the book begins? Because when you guys were going to talk about a wedding, I'm like, oh, they're going to talk about the Jeff Bezos.
5: That was the Carol Masser wedding.
4: It was not the Carol Masser wedding. Tell us about this, a $60 million wedding that had multiple moving parts.
6: Yes, so reportedly a more expensive wedding than the Bezos-Sanchez wedding, in fact, called the Wedding of the Century by social media. That's sort of how we came across this extremely extravagant wedding. So for folks who read The Millionaire Next Door, mm-hmm. there's a lot of frugality in that book. This is a very conspicuous consumption behavior. This is not fit out of that book, but turns out, you know, they flew all the guests by private jet to Paris. They rented out Versailles, not for the wedding, but just for another event the day before.
4: And they dressed the part, didn't they?
6: It was great.
4: They had makeup artists, right? And people like styling them.
6: I think unironically dressed in the period costume of the late monarchy, you know, the bride at the bachelorette party dressed as Marie Antoinette on one evening.
4: Let them eat cake.
6: There you go.
4: They did.
6: And they
4: and
6: ate
4: more.
6: Plenty. And Adam Levine sang the first dance.
4: Yes.
6: Lead singer Maroon 5. It's really
5: that's
6: outstanding.
5: That means
6: good
5: song.
6: Right. Like we got a snort, so we're done.
4: Totally
6: yeah. So they were car dealers. The punchline. They're car dealers.
7: And Nick Saban bought the dealership with a consortium, I think, for several hundred million dollars. Nick Saban, the football coach of Alabama. So it's, you know,
6: you're seeing that finance go after these same businesses too, right?
4: Yeah.
3: If you're just joining us, we're speaking with Owen Zidar, professor of economics and public affairs at Princeton University. Eric Zwick with us too, associate professor of finance at the University of Chicago Booth School of Business. They're the authors of the new book, The Everywhere Millionaire. They join us here at Bloomberg. Owen, I want you to come in because the way you started talking about the process for this, it sounded actually a lot simpler than you lay it out in the book. Mm-hmm. This was not an easy thing to do. I mean, people would think, okay, Treasury Department, they should know how many, you know, how much small businesses are paying in taxes, or you should be able to log into some database pretty easily and get this information. No, like, you guys moved into DC to do this
4: in a really nice part of the building, right?
7: Oh, we were in the basement. It was lovely. We're moving things out of the room to just get us a place. I was looking through some old photos, and it brings you back. But no, the way the systems are set up, it's, you know, the information on tax forms, but they're stored so that one auditor can kind of go on a specific form and check. Does that make sense? They're not at all set up to do these big linkages and make sure that the aggregates make sense. And so there were periods when, you know, Eric should tell the story because he was the one who did it. We'd have to, like, figure out what was going on, because sometimes you'd add up all the stuff that's supposed to add up to the other thing, and it wouldn't come anywhere close. And then it turns out that zeros were actually missing and meant different things, and digits were out of order. And so Eric went to go talk to someone we called the architect.
6: Yeah,
4: come
6: so
4: on
6: the,
4: in, Eric.
6: At the Treasury, right. So, I mean, they're trying to do tax policy, you know, proposals. They're trying to figure out what revenue would be raised if we change the tax code. But you want to know where you're starting from. Like, what tax do these businesses currently pay?
4: Right.
6: And for this emerging class of businesses where the tax isn't paid by the business but by the owners, they couldn't do the link at scale. And it turns out
4: the pass-throughs.
6: So this is sort of like this watershed moment. 1986 tax reform spawned the growth of these pass-through businesses to where they were a very small share of the economy, to where they're more than half of business income, about half of employment. Most businesses are pass-throughs even today. They account for more than half of the rise of the top 1% income share, business income coming from those pass-throughs. So Treasury was trying to link them at scale, and the way the data is stored, you know, the links are kind of all broken up and, you know, and so I actually knew this guy who was working as kind of a database systems engineer architect, whom we called him the architect based on the Matrix, actually, I think. I was like, oh, I'm going to go give a talk in Utah. Let me stop and have lunch with him and just ask him all these, you know, enduring questions about the code he wrote to build the system and that kind of set of questions and then following up with him over time. But I met him for a burger and a beers, and he's wearing, like, you know, kind of like a plaid kind of lumberjack shirt, you know, with a beard. Like, it's sort of not the person you would expect to be kind of the architect of this electronic filing tax system. And we had a great conversation. I had a great time with him. But that was sort of one of the moments of unlock for us.
3: Very briefly, before we get to the implications of this, the how we got there part is what I want to focus on. Because whether I was reading about building equipment contractors, specialty trade contractors, quiche makers.
4: Yes.
3: Private equity came up over and over again for the way that these folks exited their businesses and sold them for billions of dollars or hundreds of millions of dollars. What is the role of private equity in making these people millionaires?
6: So I love to think, like, private equity is almost like the child that some of these founding business owners never had because they didn't have anybody to take over the business.
4: Yeah.
6: Private equity has determined there's a lot of money left in the banana stand when the founder doesn't have anybody to hand it off to. And they come in and they buy up these businesses. And that also helps us find some of the more salient stories, because they are paying big multiples for businesses in very unglamorous industries. Private equity is looking for home security businesses, pest control solutions, you know, methadone clinics, roll-ups. Portillo, one of the, you know, the heroes of the middle of the book, where we tell his story of how he started this hot dog stand and grew it to the largest private chain of fast casual restaurants in the Midwest, selling Italian beef and chocolate cake shakes. He sold it to Berkshire Partners for over $1 billion, still had a lot of the real estate and rented it back to them. Never took outside investors, but private equity was looking at the numbers. The margins in these stores were outrageous compared to maybe a typical McDonald's. They were doing 3 times as much revenue, and they were more profitable per unit. They reset the multiples, the prices, in the whole fast casual dining scene. So there's a pizza company called Malnati's based in Chicago. And the guy who worked there when they sold to private equity was like, I love the Portillo's sale because it got us a much better price. Private equity is flooding capital in, and they're looking for targets, and there are just tens of thousands of these businesses, if not hundreds of thousands, that are big enough for exits that look really great for the founders.
4: We have a question coming in from one of our viewers, Brendan, sending in a question, and says, given our changing labor dynamics, as you reveal in your book, do you have any thoughts on how the education industry could shift gears to provide broader opportunities for students to pursue these path to millionaire jobs? Any thoughts?
7: So one lesson that comes out of our book is the way you often get rich is by owning and not earning. And so even if you're an adult kind of thinking about your kids, what should they do early on? If you want to be an owner, one way to do it is to start in an industry like construction or auto repair, where it's much more likely to go and become an owner 10, 15 years down the line.
3: Nobody was telling us that in college.
4: No,
7: but if the comparison is that, or like working at Ford or GM, they're much less likely to do that. And it depends on, you know, what you want to do. There's risk, so it's not everybody should do this. But it's remarkable just how many people in America are getting rich. It's kind of giving the blueprint for success, or a blueprint, when a lot of younger people are not feeling great about the conventional advice of work hard, get a good job, go to a name brand company and just earn a salary for your life.
4: There's so many different ways we could go from here. We've just got a few minutes left here, but you write in the book about how we need to hold Main Street millionaires accountable when they wield their power unfairly, and a lot of them do.
6: So one of the surprising facts we learned in the course of this investigation, our research more broadly, was how politically active a subset of these. So the typical one, I think, cares about politics insofar as it affects the tax bill, the bottom line, but they're not super engaged. Mm-hmm. But when we start to look at who's politically active, it turns out they're way, way overrepresented. So a quarter of Congress and even closer to 30-40% of state and local office is occupied by private business owners. And if we look at public policy outcomes in certain sectors, whether it's local market regulations that affect who can enter, who, you know, what types of protections workers enjoy, who's writing those rules, in a lot of cases, in a lot of places, everywhere millionaires that are actually occupying elected office, not just lobbying. If you look at the tax code, over the last 40 years, we've seen a lot of benefits accrue to these business owners in the form of reduced tax bills, mm-hmm. opportunities to deduct things that maybe are on the border between investment and consumption, opportunities to pass on the businesses to the next generation with relatively little tax. If they don't sell to private equity, or maybe they can structure that sale to minimize the tax for transfer. Those tax rules are, again, influenced disproportionately by these folks that are occupying elected office.
4: The other thing is, though, sometimes the consumer is getting hurt in this process, whether it's through medicine or, I mean, right? That's the takeaway also.
7: Absolutely. So one of the big problems in America is things are more expensive. You had the beef prices up not that long ago. And if you think about what people are spending money on, it's like housing, healthcare, cars. And in a lot of these industries, you see everywhere millionaires. And so in housing, for example, you know, there, a lot of the demand for housing when we're not building that much is not from Elon Musk. And for cars, a lot of protections that initially went in to try to protect the little guy from bullies ended up creating a new class of bullies that effectively make these things more expensive for us.
6: Those are the car dealers.
4: Yeah. Yeah. Why is it important? We've only got about a minute left here, and I'm just thinking, as we wrap up here, you know, how do you want readers to use this information? Why is this important, this story to tell?
6: So we think of this as like an eye-opening experience for people if they're able to read the book. And, you know, we want them to see the economy as it really is and not necessarily as Instagram Reels tells them it is, with this amplification distortion that's just Elon all the time.
4: I mean, my white kitchen and my...
6: For example.
4: Perfect teeth.
6: Look, the cooking videos, go for it. I'm all about it.
4: But
6: if you want to understand the economy as it really is, what's going on with economic growth, what's going on with income and wealth inequality and how that's evolved, if you want to have prosperous future for yourself or for your kids, thinking about the American dream and whether it's alive or dying, I mean, I think there's a lot of lessons here. If you want to fix public policy problems, there are also a lot of lessons here that I think we should pay more attention to. So in each case, it's just seeing the world as it is, so then we can like move forward from there with our goals.
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8: 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I'm Tim Stenovic.
2: And I'm Carol Masser. 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

0: Sky News Centre at 10. Manchester City are expected to challenge a reported guilty verdict to all but one of 115 charges of financial irregularities. The club's always denied wrongdoing. Sanctions could include hefty fines, a huge points deduction, and even potential expulsion from the Premier League. Sports writer Henry Winter doesn't expect any quick decisions.
1: They are incredibly likely to appeal, but running alongside that process, I'm sure, will be rival clubs, accountants and lawyers who will be examining this and see if they should have any recompense out with any punishment that may well be cast down.
0: Iran says it's given the US a plan which would see the Strait of Hormuz reopen within 7 days. The country's foreign minister says the choice now rests with the United States over whether to follow their conditions. Meanwhile, US broadcaster CNN has reportedly been banned from travelling with Donald Trump on Air Force One. It's the latest move in a battle between the White House and the media. Boys who were infected with HIV and hepatitis when they were experimented on as schoolchildren are being recognised with a new memorial. The statue at a school in Hampshire honours the 122 children with haemophilia who were treated there in the 1970s and 80s. Only around 30 of them were still alive when the Infected Blood Public Inquiry published its main report in 2024. One victim, Gary Webster, says getting compensation is important.
2: It's recognition that the school did carry out unethical research on children here. So that's an important piece of the puzzle. I mean, money isn't everything. I mean, it won't bring back our health. You know, it won't make us better again. But it is that adds that extra little bit of security.
0: Dementia deaths among women are at their highest level in 5 years. There are calls for the government to put the condition at the top of the health agenda. And the audiobook of Jane Austen's Sense and Sensibility has ramped up in popularity on Spotify. A new film adaptation of the book's just come out in cinemas. That's the latest.
3: How your business day ends often depends on how it begins.

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1: I'm Barry Ritholtz. You're listening to Masters in Business on Bloomberg Radio. My extra special guest this week is Adam Frank. He is the head of wealth planning and advice at J.P. Morgan. Previously, he held the same job at Bear Stearns before J.P. Morgan acquired them. The group manages about $1.4 trillion and specializes in sophisticated family business and succession planning, estate and gift tax management, philanthropy, estate litigation, taxation, and employee stock option analysis. J.P. Morgan's combined asset and wealth management business, including global institutional, private bank, and retail, is over $7 trillion. Adam Frank, welcome to Bloomberg.
2: Barry, thanks. It's great to be here.
1: It's great to have you. That was a mouthful to get out. I'm glad.
2: Yeah, that and $3 will get you on the subway.
1: That's right. So before we delve into what you do at JPM, let's talk about your background, because it's really very, very interesting. You earn a bachelor's in psychology at University of Pennsylvania, then a JD at Yale. I'm guessing the original plan wasn't wealth management.
2: It was not. The original plan was practicing law. Because it was either that or being a doctor.
1: One or the other.
2: That was my mom's. That was what my mom told me.
1: And you didn't just practice law. You begin your career as a law clerk to Judge Jacob Mishler in the Eastern District of New York, a legendary court. And then you end up working with him for a year and a half, 2 years.
2: You did the full clerkship. Yep.
1: Tell us what that was like.
2: It was very interesting because he was a senior judge at the time, so he got to generally choose his own cases. He wasn't really in the criminal wheel, so he mostly had civil cases. And it was fascinating to watch him from the bench or watch him on the bench objecting on behalf of parties because their lawyers weren't quick enough. And encountering him, watching him think through or talking with him and understanding his thought process of how he would get to a conclusion and then doing the research to back up that conclusion, or sometimes tell him why I thought the conclusion was not right. But the biggest benefit of the fact that he was senior, he and his wife had a condo in Lauderhill in Florida. And so every year he would write to the chief judge, the chief justice of the Supreme Court, who would appoint him to the Southern District of Florida in Miami, where he would sit for 4 months. And each of his clerks, there were two of us, got to go down to Miami
1: amazing.
2: On combat pay from the government. So it was a nice gig. And that was a very interesting court as well, because he was in the criminal wheel there.
1: And you know, I don't care.

0: my wife was kept planning to come visit me in Florida, and she kept not being able to because the airports were closed and the weather was so bad. And I felt a little bit guilty, but not that guilty. No.
1: So after you clerked, you first year at Sullivan and Cromwell, and then you're at Schulte, Roth and Zabel, two highly regarded firms. You're focusing on high net worth clients and closely held businesses. Mm-hmm. Tell us a little bit about that practice. You can see how your progression is moving you towards wealth management.
0: Well, it was interesting when I was in law school. My third year, I just took a trust and estates class because it fit into my schedule because I didn't want to have classes on Fridays. Mm-hmm. And the T&E course was Tuesday, Thursday. And it was fascinating because it's a casebook and it's stories that the judges have written about the litigants in front of them. And it was all of the families fighting over who mom loved best, using their money or their business or their restaurant as a proxy for that. It was fascinating to me because I was a psychology major as an undergrad. Mm-hmm. I didn't want to go to grad school, which is why I ended up in law school. And I just thought it was a great intersection of law and property class, which I really enjoyed. And it was very human as opposed to a corporate practice or a litigation practice, both of which are great if you're interested in them, but I wasn't in particular. So being at Sullivan, I did a bunch of work on estate litigation, actually. Mm-hmm. And it was the same thing. It was families fighting over who mom loved best. One of the people in the case that I worked on had found out about a year and a half before her mother died that she was adopted. And so she and her son, the older woman's grandson, sort of moved in, took over. Bad behavior. They stole money. They did a lot of bad things, which is terrible. And it was a terrible story. But as a third party, it was so interesting and so like as other people's problems. Mm-hmm. Right. And that was I enjoyed
1: it. Hey, soap operas are popular that's right. for a reason. Right.
0: And so that was it. It was a big soap opera. And then I ended up finishing that litigation successfully and then working, as you said, on wealthy families, inheritors of wealth, creators of wealth, business owners, people wanting to create a family compound or do whatever. And so it was a very varied practice. Sullivan called it the Estates and Personals Group because we did a lot of personal work. I sued a dry cleaner once because he ruined a couture dress by ironing out the pleats.
1: How do you get from Schulte Roth to Bear Stearns? If I read your bio correctly, you joined Bear in the legal and estates department, not as wealth management?
0: So the team that I run now, the wealth planning team and the wealth management team that I ran at Bear, is the team of it's generally planners. So practicing trust and estate and tax lawyers, CFP professionals, CPAs, and other designations of people who are enthusiastic about bigger picture planning, helping advisors work with their clients in the areas that advisors aren't necessarily great at talking about. So Bear at the time, it was the late 90s, it was like 2000 when I started talking to them, was still very much in the transaction mode. They had stockbrokers calling clients to say, we've got this great bond or we've got this great stock idea. And what they wanted was people who could talk to wealthy people about something other than the next stock or bond idea, their kids, their plans, their goals, their estate documents, their ownership structure, right? All of the ancillary things that are critically important to somebody, but you're not necessarily going to your financial advisor for that unless you know that they have it. So I was hired into Bear to basically start that group up or help start that group up. And it grew significantly while we were at Bear. So the fee-based revenue, which is how we measured the success, when I got to Bear in 2001, early 2001, was about 3% of the net revenue of private client. And by the time 2006 ended, it was about 37%.
1: That's a big move.
0: It's a huge move. And we hired the right people, the right advisors, the right planners. But it was really changing the culture of how the advisors interacted with their clients, as well as bringing on managed platforms, which Bear didn't really have when I joined. And then we hired a group of people from Oppenheimer when they got sold to Fondstock, or when they got sold to CIBC, CIBC tried to sell them to Fondstock, and we brought a lot of

0: them over. So it grew significantly. And then after 06 is when Bear started, like the beginning of 07 is when Bear started having trouble. It's when the housing market first started to crack. Mm-hmm. And through the summer of 07, our stock price continued to fall. And
1: you're lawyering for years for very wealthy families. How does that tee you up to run a wealth management practice? And what does it teach you about what the industry just gets wrong about what wealthy people need?
0: I don't know that it's what they get, what the industry gets wrong. It's even now there's a little bit of a blind spot.
1: Mm-hmm.
0: Because the focus of the wealth management industry broadly is investment product and investment success measured against, and part of this is regulatory, and it's partly the result of the kinds of oversight that we have at the governmental levels.
1: Mm-hmm.
0: But it's a focus on relative performance relative to an index, relative to a benchmark, relative to something to prove how good an investor you are. And at this point, I think people expect that their investments will perform in some way relative to the S&P. Everybody can see you, CNBC, Bloomberg, right? Everybody has all of the news at their fingertips, and the democratization of information that came about with the internet and decimalization of pricing has caused a lot of people to become more knowledgeable generally. But the industry still attracts people who are really interested in investing and thinking about, why am I going to buy this company or that versus that company, or why am I going to buy this manager versus that manager, this fund versus that fund. And what I saw in the legal practice and moving over into wealth management is really people have a purpose for their money, or people have an idea about what they want their money to be able to do for them. And if you can talk about what are your goals, like what's the intent of your money? What's this for, really? Why do you need to beat the S&P? Well, I want to make sure that I can retire well and maintain my three homes and make sure my kids go to the best schools and make sure my grandkids are taken care of. And if you can show them that they can do all of that and more, they can give charitably, they can get a fourth home, they do whatever. It's very freeing for them to not have to focus on investment returns. But it's not the same skill set usually for somebody to be comfortable talking about the numbers, talking about the underlying fundamentals of a company or the alpha that this manager brings, right? And using Greek letters to people who are very smart, but they're not trained in finance, is like you're talking Greek to them, right?
1: Literally.
0: And a lot of times people smile and nod because nobody wants you to think that they don't understand what you've told them. But at the same time, a lot of times they don't really. But if you take away all of that and say, what's the purpose of the money? And does it need to grow at this amount? Or if it doesn't, here's what happens. Like if your money never grows again, you can live your life as you have it today with inflation for the next 100 years and you'll be fine. And people, then you can see people like say, huh, I haven't thought about it that way. Nobody's thought about it or given me that framework. Let's talk about what I want to do, what I've thought about in the background, but have not been able to. I didn't think I had the freedom to do that.
1: Coming up, we continue our conversation with Adam Frank, head of wealth planning and advice at J.P. Morgan, talking about how J.P. Morgan Wealth Management grew from a small part of the firm to a substantial entity. I'm Barry Ritholtz. 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

0: Matters in Business with Barry Ritholtz on Bloomberg Radio.
1: I'm Barry Ritholtz. You're listening to Masters in Business on Bloomberg Radio. My extra special guest this week is Adam Frank. He's head of wealth planning and advice at J.P. Morgan. His group runs about $1.4 trillion in client assets. So I want to talk a bit about Bear, which led you to JPM. You ran a very similar wealth management group there. And you mentioned earlier what it was like in 06, 07, but I'm fascinated by September 08 and March 09. You're right in the center of the storm. What was that experience like? That had to be sheer mayhem.
2: It was in fact sheer mayhem. It started probably over the summer when the hedge fund blew up.
1: And that was 08 or 07?
2: That was 07.
1: Mm-hmm.
2: That was 07.
1: The year before.
2: Right.
1: Because and the market was still rallying.
2: The market was doing very well. And in fact, after Bear went under and not went under, after J.P. Morgan agreed to buy Bear Stearns on March 16th, 2008, the market rallied through the summer until September. Mm-hmm. And there were indications before that Countrywide, like there were a few other firms that were teetering. There was one bank that started at the beginning of 07 that went under, and I can't remember which one, but that sort of started the crack to demonstrate the cracks in the housing market. But the summer, the hedge fund was collapsing, and Rich Marin, who was the head of Bear Stearns Asset Management at the time, was like out, and he was posting a movie review on his blog. Mm-hmm. Like, it was completely tone deaf, and we got a lot of flack for that. And then being there in September when the
1: Lehman and AIG.
2: Well, it was Lehman first over the weekend, mm-hmm. and then the Reserve Fund, which broke the buck, mm-hmm. which we had a relatively large position in for clients, and just watching that week, and an advisor I know had, when I saw him the following year in like the summer of 2009, so after the crisis, right, it was the September of 08. March of 08 was Bear's collapse. September of 08 was the beginning of the crisis, Lehman and AIG and the rest.
1: And then by the time you get to March 09, the market's bottoming.
2: The market's back.
1: So by the summer,
2: right.
1: People are still nervous, but things are getting
2: much
1: back. Better.
2: But he had this stack of Wall Street Journals on his desk upside down. And when clients would come in being nervous about the market, not wanting to invest, he would take them one by one and flip them over like Bear Stearns, AIG, Fannie and Freddie, right, which was over the summer. Lehman, Merrill, right, if you remember all of
1: sure.
2: that. Morgan Stanley, Smith Barney, boom, boom, boom. Madoff, which came in the middle of all that, right? And just the stack, the weight of the papers hitting the table was just such a visceral reminder of that. But in March, we had no idea that that was coming. We actually thought that it was capitulation. Bear didn't manage the balance sheet of those funds well. We ended up taking a couple $1 billion of assets, bad assets, onto our books, which caused that collapse. The weekend was the weeks leading up to it were chaos because everybody kind of knew that we were going to go out of business, but we were still in business. And in fact, the Friday, so March 17th was Monday, the 14th, that Friday, a client wanted to come in and talk about moving their accounts over to Bear Stearns.
1: One of the biggest surprises I've experienced over the past decade, hey, if you're 50 basis points ahead or behind the index, clients don't even notice. But save someone $50,000 or $100,000 in taxes yeah. because you have a tax group that specializes in tax preparation for investors, which maybe the average CPA doesn't know all the ins and outs. You have a friend for life. It's amazing to me how, I mean, I guess I shouldn't be surprised that people hate paying taxes. And if you could just find, I'm not talking about, you know, Wesley Snipes or anything mm-hmm. that's going to get you in trouble. I mean, just black letter law.
2: Yep.
1: Here's how we can reduce your total tax burden. It's enormous. So talk a little bit about all the things around the investment portfolio that may matter as much or more.
2: Well, it's at least as much, right? If you think about it, advisors charging a fee and the fees basis points, right? It's 20, 30, 40, 50, whatever the advisory fee is. if you can save a client several million dollars in taxes, which, you know, it's capital gains tax is 24%. Like, you can really talk, you can justify your fee, because the fee isn't just an investment management fee. It's an overall advisory fee. And if you're advising clients across the portfolio, including tax strategies, again, not giving tax advice, but thinking about tax strategies. So there are products. There's tax transition management. As you're moving from, right, somebody, a new client comes to you, they want to move over, but they've got a lot of funds with built-in gains, or they've got a lot of low basis stocks. Well, how can they move into something that you're recommending? There are ways to do it that are thoughtful, slow, right? Because you can't realize all of the gains in 1 year, or you'll pay a lot of tax. But you can do it over time. You can generate losses to offset them. There are other strategies to harvest losses and be very thoughtful on a net basis. And there's these, so there's the income tax strategies, which usually focus on capital gains because there's very little you can do for ordinary income. And there are some financial products that work, and obviously asset location, putting high turnover portfolios into your retirement accounts or into another tax advantage vehicle is a good strategy, or something that generates ordinary income versus municipal bond income. And then there's the transfer tax strategies, which I think the big headline, $30 million for wealth transfer, the lifetime exclusion, has gotten a lot of people thinking that they don't have any exposure at all, because most families don't have $30 million between two spouses. But at the federal level, that exemption is portable between spouses. Somebody dies, the other spouse can use the deceased spouse's exemption. In New York, the exemption is $7,350,000, not portable. In Massachusetts, it's like $2 million. In Oregon, it's $1 million. In Illinois, it's like four. So there are a lot of families who don't consider themselves super wealthy. They're not flying private. They're not renting helicopters. They don't have multiple homes in different countries. But they might be subject to those taxes. If you can save people those taxes just by retitling accounts or doing something else that's very simple and doesn't affect their life at all, right? Nothing's going to change.
1: It's a little paperwork.
2: A little paperwork, and that's it. That's the kind of thing where, especially if you can demonstrate that through, you know, some kind of like a software or Excel or something, where you could say, here's what would happen if you do nothing, and here's what happens if you just change the title on these three accounts, and here's what it is. And you're going to save $1 million in tax to the state of Illinois or to the state of New York. To your point, it's huge. And helping somebody keep that money. Now, they're not keeping it. Their kids are keeping it, right? Because they have to both die in order for that to take effect. But it's money that they now have available for their legacy. So if they think about, well, I would have paid $1 million in tax. Now I don't have to worry about that. I can spend a little more,
1: right?
2: Because my kids are going to get this extra $1 million.
1: Right. Last question on this, because I can, you know, go down this rabbit hole and lose half our audience talking about taxes and loss harvesting. Typically, successful entrepreneurs arrive with a lot of concentrated risk. They became successful because they built up either their business or their stock options or whatever it is. And so much of this wealth is tied to just one stock or one business. How do you persuade somebody who has that concentrated wealth that, hey, if you want to preserve this, you have to think about diversifying? You, as you mentioned earlier, you've already won the game. Right. Now let's think about keeping it.
2: So for some people, it's easy because they recognize that they are heavily concentrated. I spoke to somebody a day or two ago, very concentrated in his employer's stock. 95% of his net worth is tied up in it. He completely recognizes the overweight and is looking for ideas of how to get out, not trying to be convinced of whether he should get out or not. I think he's the exception, or if not the exception, he's in the minority. More entrepreneurs and C-suite executives of public companies or private companies are very optimistic about the future of their company and prefer to retain their holdings. There are also a lot of restrictions on what executives can do, particularly public company executives. Mm-hmm. And
1: you can always file a plan and say, I'm going to sell X a quarter, and way there's no inside
2: information. And 10b5-1 plans are very common. Mm-hmm. But there's also investor perception. There's the board of directors and their perception of a senior executive who's selling rather than acquiring. And that plays into a lot of those decisions, again, more than the executives would like. And those executives are ones who understand that they're concentrated, are trying to get out, and aren't able to as much as they want to. For people who need to be convinced, like, you can give them all the statistics in the world, show them, right, the Nifty 50, mm-hmm. right? It was GE, Kodak,
1: AT&T,
2: IBM, right. AT&T, like all of those companies, they're all gone, right? Or they've morphed into something else and the stocks have declined significantly over time. But that's never going to be my company. For people who really believe in their stock, it's very hard to convince them to diversify. For people who understand that they have a concentration, they don't necessarily want to sell everything, but they're willing to take 10% off the table, 20%, 5%, whatever it is. Then it's a question of how. What's the most tax-efficient way to do it? What's the most thoughtful way to do it? Mm-hmm. And then that's where you get into things like qualified small business stock for private companies, where you can exempt up to $10 million of capital gain from taxes. To your point earlier, a lot of CPAs don't know about that rule. And so I've talked to clients and just mentioned, hey, your stock sounds like it might be eligible for this QSBS, Qualified Small Business Stock treatment. Has your accountant mentioned it? No, he hasn't. When did you buy it? Like, do you meet all these criteria? You know, you could save taxes on $10 million. We just saved you $2.38 million in taxes. Isn't that great?
1: That QSBS has come up time and time again, where you're looking at somebody and it's like, you're looking at a returns, and why isn't this a QSBS? Yeah. Why are you paying capital gains on the sale of a small business?
2: Right.
1: My accountant did it. It's amazing. Coming up, we continue our conversation with Adam Frank, head of wealth planning and advice at J.P. Morgan, talking about the state of wealth management today. I'm Barry Ritholtz. You're listening to Masters in Business on Bloomberg Radio.

0: and Business with Barry Ritholtz on Bloomberg Radio.
1: I'm Barry Ritholtz. You're listening to Masters in Business on Bloomberg Radio. My extra special guest this week is Adam Frank. He's the head of wealth planning and advice at J.P. Morgan. So let's talk a little bit about what's going on today in wealth management. I'm intrigued by what you guys do with student athletes. Tell us a little bit about the board you guys have put together and what is that space like today?
2: So at a firm level, we put together an athlete council to help inform us how to engage with athletes across their careers. So at every stage from student athlete to pro and making that transition, then from pro to retired athlete and making that transition, and really everything in between when you're a pro, et cetera. And the council has been great at helping us think about how to talk to athletes, not because they're different. They're all people. Right. And that's the one thing, again, coming back to my psychology degree, everybody's people. But a couple of the council members had said at one point, you have to be a little delusional to play at this level, to excel at a sport. And you can't tell somebody, well, you can't do that. Don't do that. Don't spend this. Don't do that. So it's really helping us as advisors and planners frame what we're talking about in a way that resonates with athletes.
1: I'm sure you remember was it ESPN 30 under 30?
2: Yeah.
1: I don't know, about a decade ago, 20 years ago, one in four NBA players filed bankruptcy, and I think it was one in three football players. The numbers were just shocking and horrifying. I know you don't want to just scare the kids, but how do you make them aware that, hey, you know, there's a right way to do it, there's a not so right way to do it, and here's what history has told us is the wrong way to do it. Look at the bankruptcies.
2: We've tried that. I mean, the industry has tried that over the years. It's very hard to go in and tell somebody who's come to you for financial advice, like guidance, to say, you can't do this, you can't do that. Look at what might happen to you. Because again, if the kids are any good at their sport, they're a little bit delusional, right? Based on that comment from one of the council members. And so you've got to figure out a framework that works. And one of the components of that is, all right, we know you're going to spend some money. Let's figure out what you're going to spend. Like, what do you want to spend the money on? You get this big lump sum. You want to buy a car? You want to trick out your apartment? Like, what do you want to do? Let's put money aside for that. Do you have anything left? And actually, before that, it's okay. You've gotten this money. Let's say it's $200,000. You got to put aside, because you're a 1099 person. You're not taxes. Getting a W-2. You're not being withheld, right? You got to put money aside for taxes. And like, I remember my first paycheck, right? As they working for
1: who's this FICA guy?
2: Right. And why am I giving him a third of my money? He really annoyed me. And so you've got to make sure that they know, like, if you have a deal for $200,000, you can't commit to spend $200,000. You've got to commit to spend less than that. And here's a guidance as to, you know, sort of rates and everything. And then you don't know how long your career is going to last. Not telling them you could go bankrupt in 5 years, but you don't know how long your career is going to last. Instead of committing to a 3-year car lease for this great sports car, what about doing something like this? Or what about a different car? What about maybe a sponsorship with a local dealer and you get something like that? So it's helping to reframe it. But the way that we do that is to be one of the people that the athletes trust. And right now, or when we're introduced, they trust their parents for the most part. They trust their agents. They trust their coaches. And they look up to the people who've been in their shoes before, who have made mistakes and been successful, been open about the mistakes they've made. And that's the purpose of the council as well, is to help us by virtue of putting the council together, really help us sort of ride their coattails, but gain a little bit of trust that way, but also make sure that we're there for the coaches and we're there for the parents and we're there for the agents and, you know, make sure that the kids have a good team around them.
1: Let's talk about what I think is the most interesting trend when it comes to wealth transfer, which is inter vivos. For those of you who don't speak Latin, why wait until you're dead? Yeah. Why not enjoy your kids or grandkids spending their inheritance now when you're here to see it? How big of a trend are you? Is this what are you seeing with this space?
2: We're seeing some. It's still for families who aren't in the top echelon where there's plenty of money. It doesn't matter what they
1: right.
2: do. There's still a lot of concern because your point earlier is exactly right. People have spent decades being savers and being told don't touch principal, right? Save it, accumulate it, grow, make sure you have enough. You always want to make sure you have enough. And they're not spending what they could. So it's hard to shift people out of that mindset. And I don't want to say easiest. One of the ways to do it is like start small, right? I want to leave my kids millions, $2 million each. I got three kids. Okay, great. But you don't necessarily want to give them $1 million now. That's a lot of money. That's $3 million off your balance sheet. Like mm-hmm. that's scary. But could you start making annual gifts? 19,000 each. So maybe 38,000 to each kid, maybe 38 grand to their spouses, another 38 to their kids, to your grandkids. And that's a more manageable number. That's hundreds of thousands of dollars, depending on how big their family is, as opposed to millions. And it's a way to get people started with that idea. And if you do that for a couple of years, especially over the last 13 years, the people who are giving the money away can see, well, my portfolio is still growing,
1: right.
2: even though I'm spending what I want to spend and I'm giving my kids $100,000, $200,000 total. Okay, now I'm ready to, like, now let's talk about that gift that you talked about before. So I think it's a gradual process, but you have to have the relationship and the trust.
1: All right, I only have you for a few moments more, so let's jump to our speed round, starting with who were your early mentors who helped shape your career?
2: My dad, my sixth grade biology teacher, mm-hmm. Jim Van Tassel. Not sixth, I guess he was eighth grade. And not my career so much as like he gave me ideas about what I could do, like what was possible. A couple of my professors at school, at law school, Jack Mishler, Judge Mishler. But it's just, you know, there have been a bunch of people through my career who've sort of given me more life advice than career advice necessarily.
1: Let's talk about books. What are you reading currently? What are some of your favorites?
2: What I'm reading currently, I can't remember the name of it, but it's the book about Alex Murdaugh, the guy from South Carolina who killed his family. It's like, he was a terrible person. I didn't realize quite how bad a person he was because I was like tangential. In the heart of, I can't remember the name of the book. Great book.
1: The Devil at His Elbow.
2: The Devil at His Elbow.
1: The Devil That's at all, His
2: yes,
1: Elbow.
2: Devil at His Elbow. Fascinating book.
1: Really?
2: Yeah. Really fascinating. I just finished a book about the Belgian expedition to the South Pole, to mm-hmm. Antarctica, I should say.
1: What about streaming these days? What's entertaining you, either podcasts or Netflix or what have you?
2: Oh, we just watched on YouTube there was a documentary about the Villages
1: mm-hmm.
2: that was fascinating.
1: Down in Florida.
2: Called The Bubble, yeah.
1: Okay.
2: Really interesting. Dutch filmmaker, like I think she was Dutch or Swedish. She did a great job. We're watching the fifth season of Ted Lasso, but we're waiting. My wife is not interested anymore in waiting like week after week. So we're waiting till the whole thing drops.
1: I'm
2: and
1: in
2: then
1: the
2: we're
1: exact
2: go back.
1: Same position. I can't wait to watch that. Yeah. And my wife is like, and we've been watching Reacher on Prime mm-hmm. and there was a giant cliffhanger. And she's like, this is why I hate doing this. What sort of advice would you give to a recent college grad interested in a career in either wealth management, advice, planning, or estate and trust law?
2: I talk to a lot of kids in college about their careers. It's really think about what you want to do. Do you want to work with clients one-on-one? Like, do you want to be an advisor? Do you prefer to work with clients but not have that responsibility for decisions? Because there are plenty of ancillary careers on Wall Street or in law where you're giving guidance and giving advice, but you're not the primary person. You're not the person they call up when there's a crisis. Some people want to be that person. Some people don't. And kids come in, they say, well, I want a career in investment banking. Okay, well, I don't do investment banking. Do you want a career at a bank? Do you want to work with individuals or institutions? And there are some people who want to work with individuals because they like that, the thing that I loved about the casebook, the families fighting. There's some people who want nothing to do with that. They don't want the drama. They just want institutions because they're still people, but it's people who are usually making, or they're not as emotional because they're not as emotionally invested because it's not them, it's their company. And it's really just understanding what's out there and thinking about how what exists, which is hard to find out everything that exists, aligns with what you're interested in. And then just talk to as many people as possible who you know in the industry to understand what there is and what you could do.
1: And our final question, what do you know about the world of planning and advice and wealth management today might have been useful 30 years ago or so when you were first getting started?
2: It doesn't matter where the numbers come from. People want you to make them feel good. And people don't want you to lie to them, but people want you to make them feel good. They want you to talk to them like a person. They don't want you to talk to them like a client or to prove how smart you are. It took me a while to make the transition from a legal career where my job was to be smart and to write, like speak in Latin, right? Talk about inter vivos, whatever, and everything else, to a career in wealth management, which is, it's very different, even though I'm generally talking about the same topics, but I have to talk about them very differently. And that it would have been useful to understand that before I went in. Instead, it just took me a couple of years to get into it.
1: Really interesting. Adam, thank you for being so generous with your time. This was really quite fascinating. We have been speaking with Adam Frank. He is the head of wealth planning and advice at J.P. Morgan. If you enjoy this conversation, well, check out any of the 650 we've done over the past 12 years. You can find those at iTunes, Spotify, Bloomberg, YouTube, or wherever you get your favorite podcasts. I would be remiss if I didn't thank the Crack team that helps us put these conversations together each week. Anna Luke is my producer. Sean Russo is my researcher. I'm Barry Ritholtz. You've been listening to Masters in Business on Bloomberg Radio.

0: Daybreak Weekend, our global look at the top stories in the coming week from our Daybreak anchors all around the world. Straight ahead on the program, we look to a busy week of economic data. I'm Nathan Hager in Washington.
1: I'm Caroline Hepke in London, where we're looking at Prime Minister Andy Burnham's plans ahead of his first Labour Party conference as leader.
2: I'm Doug Krisner, looking at whether higher inflation in Australia will push the central bank to raise its policy rate.
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0: Good day to you. I'm Nathan Hager. We begin today's program with a busy week of economic data to look forward to in the U.S. The Fed's preferred gauge of inflation, the Personal Consumption Expenditures Index for August, comes out Wednesday. Then we get a broad read of the labor market in the September non-farm payrolls report due out Friday. Plenty of risks to consider, so let's bring in Edward Harrison for more on this. Ed's a senior strategist for Bloomberg News and author of the Everything Risk newsletter. Great to speak with you, as always. And dare I ask what the bigger risk is this week? I mean, the Fed's been laser focused on the inflation side of the mandate. Does that change after this week?
4: No, Nathan, I think it doesn't change. You know, the last time you and I spoke, we spoke about the jobs number. We talked about the potential for that number to undershoot as a result of people who have temporary protected status leaving temporary protected status. That didn't happen. The number was actually ahead of expectations. And on top of that, there were backward revisions that were up. I think that in the interim, we've seen the data come in very strong. So this week, we should be looking for strength, and that strength potentially having a negative effect on the bond market in particular by sending yields higher.
0: Now, what about the inflation side of the mandate? We do, as I mentioned, get that PCE index on Wednesday. Where do you see that coming down?
4: Well, you know, the consensus is for to stay put at 3.7% in terms of the headline number, but the core is actually supposed to go up from 3.3 to 3.4%. My understanding is there may be some slight changes in how they calculated that means that it could go under that number, 3.4. So my expectation is definitely it will be above 3, but there is more risk that it goes lower than the consensus has right now.
0: Okay, so what has you thinking that it could potentially go lower, especially when we think about, you know, the surge in energy prices that we've seen this month?
4: Yeah, it's purely just in terms of a mechanistic recalculating of the inputs for PCE. They've talked about that, and my understanding is that should be beneficial despite the fact that we've had inflation being problematic. But let's remember that this is the number that the Fed watches, and both the core and the headline number are going to be above 3%. And their mandate is for a 2% inflation target. So however you slice it, the number is going to be elevated. The only positive is if the number is slightly lower than expected, but that doesn't take the

0: more work to do to get inflation back to the 2% target. Could this PCE number bring an October decision into play?
1: Definitely, because if you look at the swaps market, as late as Thursday of last week, we saw something in the order of two-thirds priced in for a rate hike in October. We also saw that it was fully priced for December, so that pricing could move up from two-thirds price to a fully price, and perhaps even pricing in both a rate hike in October and December. And of course, then the question becomes, what does the GDP number look like after that? And what do the jobs numbers look like after that as well?
0: And thinking about the GDP number as well, how much of this inflation, the fact that we are continuing to see elevated inflation well above the Fed's target, driven by strength in the economy itself? I mean, we just got those survey numbers from businesses this past week that point to a pretty resilient economy still.
1: Yeah, those S&P PMI numbers were really very strong last week. And my sense is that the watchword is overheating. That is the potential is that the economy is so strong that inflation has become more embedded, and it's also become stronger as a result of diesel prices going higher. If you look at GDP Now, which is the Atlanta Fed's tracker for the month of for the quarter of GDP, it was running at 5.1%. Now, 5.1%, not including inflation, if you take inflation into account, that gives you nominal GDP in excess of 8%. That's a number that you almost never see. And that shows you an economy that's hot, almost to the point of overheating. And that's negative, obviously, for inflation. And it's also negative for bonds.
0: Thanks for this, Ed. Always good to talk with you. That is Edward Harrison, senior strategist for Bloomberg News and author of the Everything Risk newsletter. Let's take a look now at some stocks making news in the week ahead. I'm Nathan Hager with Bloomberg News reporter Judy LeGru. At the tail end of earnings season, we've still got some pretty big names getting ready to report their results this week, including Carnival Cruise Line on Tuesday. How's travel demand right now, Judy?
2: I mean, when we look at travel demand, we have to really also talk about oil prices and fuel prices and
0: right.
2: how much the consumer is willing to take. And that, I think, is definitely going to be the theme of Carnival Cruise Line's third quarter earnings that are expected to be released before market open on Tuesday. So analysts are expecting roughly $8.4 billion in revenue, which would be a record high for the company. But on the flip side, Nathan, it would also represent its weakest growth in over 5 years. So definitely like a tale of really conflicting messages here that I think analysts and investors will definitely be looking forward to sorting out. Carnival is, the stock itself is down about 30% this year. And I think also Carnival is a really interesting case because they don't do futures for oil or fuel. Mm-hmm. So they're really reliant on those spot prices. And that is something that Bloomberg Intelligence has actually pointed out as a big risk for the company. So a lot to see there with respect to oil price volatility and travel demand all in the same package.
0: Yeah. You wonder whether they're going to have to raise the ticket prices that people pay to get into those rooms when we are seeing energy prices surging the way we have. It's also kind of an interesting time as well, isn't it? When we just heard over the last few days that one of Carnival's competitors, Royal Caribbean, is kind of in deal mode a little bit. What are we thinking in terms of how that affects cruise lines more broadly, what the competition looks like in the space?
2: Nathan, that's a really great question. Yes, Royal Caribbean this week agreed to buy a 50% stake in Sandals for about $3 billion. And so this will give Royal Caribbean access to the all-inclusive resorts all across the Caribbean that are owned by Sandals. And so I think what this will really drive is competition among cruise lines to answer the question, what else, right? We've got the cruise, but what else can you provide? What's the value add for the consumer in the environment of increasing prices? So I think that is really heating up the conversation, no pun intended, with the Caribbean mention there,
0: yeah.
2: But definitely fueling that competition among cruise lines for sure.
0: Yeah, what's in it for me? Always the question, right?
2: That's
0: and
2: right.
0: Speaking of rising costs, I mean, this has got to be

0: the marquee earnings report of the week when we hear from Micron Technology on Wednesday. So much attention on the chip space, so much attention on the massive run-up in memory prices.
1: That's right. And ticker MU, Micron is definitely a name to watch for its expectations here. So yes, earnings are scheduled to be released after market close on Wednesday. And this is really interesting from an analyst perspective. Analysts are expecting a $51 billion quarter for the company, a near fivefold increase from last year. And so, as we all know, we've said time and time again, AI demand is really driving the shortage of memory chips. So Micron is on the winning side of that. However, recently, actually this week, Morningstar analysts cut their rating for Micron to sell. And UBS issued a warning that long-term customer contracts could start limiting the upside for Micron, calling Micron, quote, the battleground between momentum and duration. That's just such an epic description. I had to really drop that in. But here, what to watch, investors and analysts alike will be looking at the forecast for next quarter. Micron really needs to show that demand and pricing can stay strong. And we'll also be listening for commentary from management about that sustainability, what will drive it, and what are they looking at in terms of full year outlook?
0: Yeah, especially when there's been so much debate around whether to pare back the development of artificial intelligence. The whole pacing debate is going to be really interesting to hear if there's any further commentary on that from Micron as well. On Thursday, we hear from Nike. This company could use some good news, Judy.
1: Nike, ticker NKE, right? The sneaker company is on pace, Nathan, to have its worst year since 1993, which is the same year as Michael Jordan's first retirement. So that's really a historic year for Nike.
0: Doesn't that put it in context? My goodness.
1: Oh my gosh. Certainly half our listeners were twinkles in their mother's eye that year, and the other half were their mother or father's eye, right?
0: There like you go.
1: We're covering all bases there. But yes, for Nike, this is a major test of whether that turnaround is showing up. So analysts will be looking for how much North American profit growth will offset international weakness. And certainly China has been in the news for Nike in particular. Wall Street is expecting first quarter revenue to fall by 3% to $11.3 billion. So the bar is low. It's low here. But investors are still cautious. If there are any surprises, definitely looking at margin in particular. Last quarter got a one-time boost from a tariff refund. So this quarter will give a cleaner look at whether discounting or inventory is actually helping. And then I would be remiss to not mention that the departure of French soccer star Kylian Mbappe, who was with Nike for 20 years, talk about another blast from the past,
0: seriously,
1: and recently signed with On. And so definitely a lot of changes there for Nike on the horizon. And I think definitely of interest from a consumer lens and also from a company turnaround lens as well.
0: All right. Got to be the shoes. Thank you, Judy. As always.
1: Thank you, Nathan.
0: Judy LeGrew reporting for Bloomberg News on stocks this week. And coming up on Bloomberg Daybreak Weekend, UK Prime Minister Andy Burnham faces Labour Party leaders ahead of the release of his party's new financial plans. We have the details. I'm Nathan Hager, and this is Bloomberg.
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0: weekend, our global look ahead at the top stories for investors in the coming week. I'm Nathan Hager in Washington. Up later in the program, the Reserve Bank of Australia is expected to raise interest rates this week. We'll head down under for details. But first, in the coming days, UK Prime Minister Andy Burnham faces Labour Party members and senior figures at the party's annual gathering. But will he be able to maintain control ahead of releasing widely anticipated government financial plans? For more, let's go to London and bring in Bloomberg Daybreak Europe anchor Caroline Hepker.
1: Nathan, UK Prime Minister Andy Burnham is just over 2 months into his tenure and perhaps facing his most significant challenge yet. The former mayor of Greater Manchester is gearing up for his first Labour Party conference as the leader of the party and Prime Minister, and even more crucially, preparing to release a hotly anticipated budget in October. Recently, Burnham has hinted that he doesn't want his government to repeat the tax increases of the last two Labour budgets. Former Chancellor of the Exchequer Rachel Reeves delivered budgets that raised taxes by a cumulative £68 billion by 2029-2030. That's according to the Office for Budget Responsibility projections. That will lift the tax take to a record 38% of economic output at the end of the decade. And avoiding further increases may be quite a tricky balance. Most economists expect that the government will have to raise some taxes to help plug the gap in public finances. Lizzie Galbraith, senior political economist at Aberdeen, has been talking about the pressures on the UK government.
2: So we don't think that the government is going to be in a position to make any changes to the fiscal rules at this stage. Now, some in Andy Burnham's team have previously said that they would like to look at those long term. We still think that that is something that they will be considering further ahead, potentially as part of manifesto commitments, as an example. But for now, we don't think that they're going to be considering it, partly because of the international context in which the UK sits. It is facing, you know, concerns from investors about its fiscal position, and we don't think they're going to be wanting to give that any more fuel by changing the fiscal rules themselves. Could more flexibility be found within the capital spending rules? Possibly. We do think they're going to be looking at additional capital spending, particularly to get to things like the defence spending targets without needing to go to taxation. But you're absolutely right to point out that, that spending is another area where I think there is a lot of tension at the moment. Now, we know that a lot of the big areas of policy change have been punted to the other side of the budget. So our expectation is actually that this autumn we're going to see something fairly contained, fairly small, that actually kicks the can into next year on a lot of these issues.
1: That was Lizzie Galbraith, senior political economist at Aberdeen, speaking to me on Bloomberg Radio in the last few days. So, can Burnham balance the books? And what should we be looking ahead to as his party gathers in the next few days in Liverpool? Joining me now is Bloomberg's UK politics reporter, James Wilcock, because, of course, you and I are getting ready to join all of those activists, the MPs, the councillors, the think tanks and the media up in Liverpool for a few days of party conference. So, what can we expect? You're a party conference veteran, James.
3: I mean, it is the most fascinating gathering of the party faithful. Like you said, you know, you have members who are training to be councillors and the party trying to win an election. You have the donors and the businessmen trying to reach people. You have the ministers trying to put out their key messages. And that leads to some unlikely events. I mean, I've been in a karaoke bar listening to remixes of Margaret Thatcher pop at the Conservatives.
1: Right.
3: I know. And I've also ended up at a reggae Labour night run by a cabinet minister. And so these kind of big explosions where, frankly, political nerds and anoraks gather are unusual in sort of modern politics as a moment where the rank and file meet some of the most senior people in the land and senior ministers try to rejuvenate their bases, set a political direction, but also meet quite a lot of business people along the sidelines.
1: Yeah, which is of interest to us. I mean, what do you think is going to be the mood maybe and the significance of this Labour Party conference?
3: It's going to be really strange because it's the mood I'm getting from talking to Labour sources is everyone is remarkably upbeat.
1: Yes.
3: They have a new popular leader, Andy Burnham. They are seeing the polls go up, and they've had a summer of good vibes campaigning, effectively. But take a step back a bit. 2 years ago, Labour won a landslide majority to reshape the UK under Keir Starmer. They are halfway through that government, and they have dethroned their leader and gotten rid of him. And now they face a difficult fiscal picture ahead, and it's unclear what Andy Burnham's political direction is. He has made a lot of messaging and good vibes and bringing optimism back and tackling the cost of living. He's very clear on some of those issues. But when push comes to fiscal shove and there is a UK budget ahead, it's going to be interesting to see how he comes to this, his first conference, and makes his name known amongst members. What is the messaging going to be? How will he rally the party faithful?
1: Yeah.
3: And will he sort of acknowledge that there are some more difficult times ahead?
1: Yeah, look, he's talked about nothing less than the biggest change in the UK in 40 years. And if you look at the pamphlet, the introduction to the pamphlet for the Labour Party conference written by Burnham, he says, "Together, let's bring back hope and get Britain believing again." So you get that idea that there's going to be hope and optimism. What are the key moments to watch out for? Because the other thing that I would add to that is that Burnham is also coming back and attending this conference just as he's been in the US, in New York, and had quite a successful, by most accounts, meeting with President Trump. What are the key moments going to be to watch out for now here in the UK?
3: Well, the two scheduled ones, and there are a couple of others I should mention as well, the two scheduled ones are the Chancellor speaks, Chancellor John Healey, also a new Chancellor, and also trying to sort of introduce himself to the party faithful and set out a message ahead of the budget, which is only in 4 weeks' time by the time conference starts. And then Andy Burnham's leader speech. And again, that, those are the two we're all keeping our eyes on. But here are some of the other things. Famously, Labour is marked by protesters. Keir Starmer was covered in glitter in a recent conference a couple of years back and had to respond to that. It's worth saying that it was last year's conference where Andy Burnham, then the mayor of Greater Manchester, caused consternation by talking about the UK not being in hock to the bond markets. And it was that was a pre-conference interview with the left-wing New Statesman magazine. So there is plenty of room for former allies of Keir Starmer or other embittered Labour politicians to grind some axes on the fringes of conference. Boris Johnson, before he was Prime Minister, always used to almost make a massive stir as he would walk through Conservative Party conferences, getting more attention than the Prime Ministers at the time. So there's plenty of room for chaos, Caroline, as I'm sure you well know, being up there as well.
1: Yeah, I think it's going to be very, very interesting to watch, yes. And also, as, of course, Andy Burnham has stood by his bond market comments, which have been so thoroughly examined, does feel like things have changed, though, in regard to those comments, of course, because as you see, interest rates ratcheting up, a lot of countries around the world are starting to wonder about indebtedness. So, you know, maybe they're being cast in a new light as well. And on that point, the budget, that's surely going to be a big theme. What the party's plans are, how can you deliver hope and optimism and maybe some giveaways and changes to things like social care if there isn't the money there?
3: Right. I mean, look, to that debate, there are two numbers that everyone needs to bear in mind in this conversation. One is the headroom, and this is the amount of money the government has spare to pay for emergencies, to worry for sort of bond market movements. Now, the story of Labour in power since 2024 is Rachel Reeves, the Chancellor then, came in and set the headroom at about £10 billion. And that was seen by many experts at the time as one of the lowest figures in record, and people worried there would be bond market ructions that would put her in jeopardy. And so they were. And so a year later, she, by raising taxes, put her headroom up to something closer to £24 billion. The bond market moves now have halved that. And so we are back near, according to most estimates, including Bloomberg Economics, that low figure. The other number is that Labour, despite putting a manifesto up in 2024 that promised to raise taxes by at most £8 billion, have raised them, as you said at the very start of this conversation, by £68 billion over the course of their 2 years in government. Now, Prime Minister Andy Burnham, just last week at the UN, said there has to be the right balance, were his words. And so they face a decision going into this budget. Do they go big and look at big tax rises, big spending cuts, potentially issuing more debt, even as bond yields hit record highs? Or do they try and muddle through and find a smorgasbord of small approaches? Do they try and cut down their headroom? But these kind of big, bold, ambitious, or small muddle through is kind of going to be the question here. And if you look at the language from the summer, you might be thought of saying it's going to be big and bold. If you look at what they're saying now, I don't know. But there's certainly a lot more economists saying the muddle through approach might be the one that's favoured.
1: Yeah, and so there might be a sort of smaller budget, effectively. Okay, we should add that the other political parties in the UK have also been holding their conferences. Has something else emerged of interest in any of those?
3: The problem we have right now is Labour have this big new shiny leader and are resurging in the polls, but UK politics is totally fragmented. We are used to a two major party political system. Labour and the Conservatives, the left and the right, fight, and then whoever gets the bigger majority in an election takes total control. That is the way that UK politics works, and then gets to change the country as they wish. We now have five parties, Labour, the Conservatives, Reform UK, Liberal Democrats and the Greens, not even getting into the SNP, if we're just keeping it in England, who all poll within about 5 percentage points of one another, around 20%. In the UK's winner-takes-all system, that means that any one of them has a good chance of power. And so when the Liberal Democrats at their conference talk about major tax cuts, when Reform had a major funding donor scandal at their conference, we haven't yet had the Conservatives, but there is talk of changes to inheritance tax coming there. These are all big, big policies that raise questions about their ability to govern, their big fiscal choices. And although we could be at most 2.5 years out from a general election, it's the governing party that decides that in the UK, there are major questions for all of these parties about how fit they are to govern, how ready they are to govern, and what they would do about the difficult fiscal choices ahead.
1: And yet, of course, it still does put pressure on the governing Labour Party, you know, because voters have a lot of choice. There are a lot of ideas, as you say, floating around, and it comes to the kind of economic test, economic credibility test of all of them, which is what I think, I hope you and I are going to try and think about when we're actually up in Liverpool. And we are going to bring you full coverage of the Labour Party conference in Liverpool across Bloomberg platform. So I hope that you'll join our UK politics reporter James Walcock and I for that. James, thank you for being with us. I'm Caroline Hepke in London. You can catch us also every weekday morning here for Bloomberg Daybreak Europe. That begins at 6 a.m. in London. It's 1 a.m. on Wall Street. Nathan.
4: Thanks, Caroline. And coming up on Bloomberg Daybreak Weekend, the Reserve Bank of Australia is expected to raise rates in the coming week. We'll bring you a preview. I'm Nathan Hager, and this is Bloomberg.
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0: And our global look ahead at the top stories for investors in the coming week. I'm Nathan Hager in Washington. This week, the Reserve Bank of Australia is expected to raise its policy rate. For more, let's get to Doug Krisner, host of the Bloomberg Daybreak Asia podcast.
1: Thanks, Nathan. So far this year, the RBA has raised its policy rate three times. It's currently at 4.35%. Now, in the context of the approaching rate decision, we ask, where does the RBA go from here? The recent data on the Australian labor market shows the unemployment rate rising to 4.6%. So does that indicate that higher rates are beginning to bite? And does it mean that the RBA may pause with a rate increase in the week ahead? For a closer look, let's bring in Bloomberg economist James McIntyre. James covers the economies of Australia and New Zealand, and he joins from our studios in Sydney. Thank you for being here. So what do you think? What's going to happen this week?
2: Well, I've changed my view, and I think that the RBA is going to deliver another rate hike this week. Yeah. So for a long time now, I've been taking the view that the rate hikes that we've delivered earlier this year, I actually thought some of them were probably, maybe even could have been a policy mistake, a little bit of tightening too far. But what we've seen is that the circumstances have changed. With the persistence of the AI investment boom, we've gotten more and more confidence on that. But the energy story has changed. And that's changed in the matter of the last couple of weeks in particular. And the RBA's views around that and the feedback that they are communicating, that the central bank is communicating, they're getting from firms across the country and their liaison in discussions, is that the diesel price challenge hitting Australia as the world's largest per capita importer of diesel is going to be more of an inflation problem. And they're having to set aside the labour market in order to head off what is potentially a renewed inflation threat for the economy.
1: So you know very well that for a central banker, inflation expectations carries a lot of weight. What do we know about what Australians are feeling about future inflation?
2: There's the high-frequency inflation expectations that we get every week, and there's a very strong correlation between those and what consumers are feeling at the pump. And what consumers are feeling at the pump is in Australia's case, very much a direct and pretty rapid feed-through from what's happening within the Asian refining complex. Petrol prices are high, but what's also higher is diesel prices as well. With all of the challenges that are going on between Russia and Ukraine and the offlining of a lot of Russian refining capacity, meaning that some of the crude price pressures for Asia are translating more than one for one through to the diesel price. And so from an inflation expectations perspective, consumers, they've already seen it at the pump on petrol or gasoline. But businesses, and this is where the RBA is getting the steer from firms, businesses who, in Australia's case, around 80 to 85% of our freight task within the country is done by road. And it's done by road using diesel. And those firms are finding that the surcharges on the freight charges that are coming through, they're having to really consider that even though demand might not be that strong, they've reached the point where they're having to finally begin to pass it through. And with diesel prices continuing to lift, it's likely that pressure will come through for firms in November and December. Key seasonal purchasing decisions for Black Friday and in the run into the holiday season, that's going to be something where firms are indicating to the central bank that those business inflation expectations are tipping just over the edge. And then the RBA is hearing that, and they're communicating that it's time to act.
1: So if you're right, James, and the RBA indeed delivers a 25 basis point rate hike, I'm wondering what Governor Michelle Bullock may feel about doing a little bit more damage, inflicting a little bit more pain on the labor market. Do you think that she would be bothered by that at all?
2: They are. They will be. And they've talked a long time, both Bullock and her predecessor, Philip Lowe, talked about treading a narrow path for the economy, about preserving the gains in the labor market. And Australia's employment to population ratio rose quite strongly after the pandemic. We've seen participation rates rise, and we've managed to bring a whole range of additional people, especially women and older Australians, more and more people into the workforce. And they see that as a policy goal, and with a dual mandate, they treat that very seriously. But the comments from Bullock and others, other officials, over the last couple of weeks are that the inflation story is actually looking like it's going to be taking a bit more precedence, and we're having to maybe look at sacrificing some of those gains. Bullock, in some other commentary, she had a discussion just this week, a fireside chat, talking about how between 4.5 to 5 will probably take the heat out of the labour market from an inflation perspective, or ease labour market pressure on inflation. So we're really seeing that we're getting close to that with the unemployment rate data, while the energy threat and also the strong demand tailwind that everybody knows and businesses know is going to be there as a demand prop underneath the economy, that's still an inflationary, the inflationary tendencies and the pressure points are still there, that the RBA is having to face this very difficult choice of having to potentially sacrifice a little bit more and see that unemployment rate creep higher sooner than they're expecting over coming months to try and head off this inflation challenge.
1: So as I mentioned a moment ago, we've already had 3 rate hikes so far this year, and I'm curious about mortgages and the state of the housing market in Australia.
2: It's not great in the housing market right now. It won't take rate cuts to rescue it. The stabilization could probably happen, in my view, if we actually got some clear signs from the RBA that the rate hike cycle is done. And that's not the message that we're getting right now. The September data is likely to show that we've got another large month-on-month decline in house prices, with some of the smaller capital cities that had been more resilient. Sydney and Melbourne prices have been falling for a couple of months now, since the beginning of the year or late last year. But these other smaller capital cities, which had been much, much stronger, had better affordability characteristics, etc., etc., they're now starting to show the same sorts of declines that we're seeing in the two major capitals. So there is a major wealth effect here hitting consumers. There's going to be a big slowdown, not only in housing turnover, but with house prices falling while construction costs are rising, it's an incredibly difficult economic pinch point for the construction sector and for developers. So we will see housing construction, that part of the economy, and consumer spending, you know, being hit again after 3 rate hikes already this year and some tax changes from the government that have dented confidence. This part of the economy will be weakening and weakening further through the remainder of 2026 and into 2027 as the RBA does what it feels it has to do to get inflation expectations and under control.
1: It's very interesting because the day after this rate decision, we'll get the CPI data for the month of August. Do you expect that data to essentially support everything that you've said so far, where fuel prices were going to be the primary driver of retail inflation?
2: Our view is exactly that, Doug. We see that there is going to be, from the fuel price data that we track, excellent resources there on the terminal for those that that want to keep an eye on it on a day-to-day and a weekly basis. And what that data on the terminal is telling us is that there is going to be a big boost to the month-on-month inflation from fuel prices. I estimate about 70 basis points in the month, and that's going to see the inflation trajectory turn around in August. And when we look at what we've got so far for September, it's likely to get a little bit worse still from the fuel price side of things. So that's something that's going to be supporting the RBA's, what we feel that the RBA will be doing the day before in hiking rates, that inflation story is likely to back it in. Whether it justifies the RBA moving again in November is much less certain in my view. The risk is there that there is a further tightening in November, but it is going to be heavily data dependent on those other weak points within the economy that we just discussed: housing, consumer spending, labour market. If we do get some resolution around the Strait of Hormuz and energy prices pulling back, it could be enough to just thread the needle for the RBA to be on hold after this hike. But if there's still a major expectations challenge out there on the inflation front and those prices at the pump remaining quite elevated and causing a lot of pain, unfortunately, maybe if that's the case, the RBA might have to add some more pain in November.
1: Wow. Not a day goes by when we're not discussing the build-out of infrastructure related to artificial intelligence. Give me a sense of what's happening with AI right now in Australia in terms of infrastructure, data centers and the like, and what the trend may, or how the trend may be affected with higher interest rates.
2: Well, the data center investment boom is, Australia has its own version of that, and it's a fairly substantial one. The challenges for the data center industry globally, we know the power challenges, and Australia does have one of the largest renewable energy resources in terms of solar and wind potential. We need something to tap it. So the AI investment boom for Australia is not just about our own domestic data center and computing needs, but it's also about the potential for some of these global hyperscaler firms to utilize cheap Australian energy at the source as a potential way of powering the compute needs for the world. And so that means that the actual investment boom going into the economy is quite a substantial one. More than 2% of GDP right now is what it looks like we might be moving to next year based on some of the surveyed investment intentions from firms. So that's a big part of the economy and the power and downstream investment that's required to feed into those centres is another piece of the story there. Now, in terms of whether this build-out and this investment in infrastructure in Australia is going to be impacted by interest rates, I think that there's likely to be very little denting of the sides. On the terminal, again, there's some excellent data around the rental prices for some of the CPUs and the chips coming from the Silicon Data information on the terminal, and that's showing you that those rental rates on a per hour basis for the chips remain elevated. The demand is still there for the compute, and that's not going away. And so it really is going to be a case of interest rates from a monetary policy perspective at the short end and bond yields at the high end really crushing the other sectors of the economy so that this hyperscaler boom can continue to roll through and we make way for that in terms of what is the potential growth of the economy and how much of that activity is going to be going into this sector. In the Australian case, bond yields have moved around the usual correlation at the 10-year with the US 10-year rate, and that's at a time when we've seen major issuance in Australia's fixed income markets by some of the large hyperscaler firms doing Australian bond issuances in order to fund the expansion of their facilities here. And there's more of that to come. So there's nothing at the moment from a monetary policy perspective or a rates perspective that looks like it's going to be slowing this train down.
1: Great insights, James. It's always a pleasure. Thank you so very much. He is Bloomberg economist James McIntyre. He covers the economies of Australia and New Zealand, joining us from Sydney. I'm Doug Krisner. You can catch us weekdays for the Daybreak Asia podcast. It's available wherever you get your podcast. Nathan.
0: Thanks, Doug. And that does it for this edition of Bloomberg Daybreak Weekend. Join us again Monday morning at 5 a.m. Wall Street time for the latest on markets overseas and the news you need to start your day. I'm Nathan Hager. Stay with us. Top stories and global business headlines are coming up right now.
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0: productivity on the factory floor to help obviously boost the Chinese domestic economy, which is still sputtering because of lack of domestic consumption. Yep. So they're taking a much more holistic approach to that. And putting in those guardrails, I think, is pretty easy negotiating point for the Chinese to be on equal footing on that AI dialogue with the United States. Yep. Only can boost their capabilities.
1: Stephen Engel, our North Asia correspondent, joining us from Washington. We've been talking about the pandas, a treat now for our viewers on television. I believe we have some footage of pandas that we can put.
2: You couldn't get us out of this segment without rolling
1: some
2: panda
1: video. Sorry to our radio listeners who won't be able to see. There, look at that. Ping, ping.
2: Heading to Atlanta, these pandas.
1: Born in Chengdu, of course. Zoo Atlanta, get ready. You're a panda skeptic.
2: I'm not a panda skeptic.
1: How could you be?
2: I don't know if you had to endure panda frenzy quite as many times as I have over the years, but I may be panda fatigued is where I'm at. All right.
1: Adorable.
2: Coming up, David Gurat. President Trump has reportedly rejected Iran's proposed ceasefire, what it means for the future of the region and efforts to reopen the Strait of Hormuz. That's straight ahead on Bloomberg This Weekend. Stick with us.
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0: Welcome back to Bloomberg This Weekend, or BT Dubs, as I like to call it.
1: I'm not going to.
0: You
1: noticed
0: this week someone's grubby little fingers did not get in and adjust the prompter, so it says BT Dubs. Yep. But Alexis is here with some of the stories you might have missed over the course of the week. What you got, Alexis?
2: Whatever you call it, we've got it.
0: Okay.
2: So we're going to start.
1: So diplomatic.
2: We're going to start with this.
0: Pick a team, Alexis.
2: No. I'm staying neutral. We're going to start with this one from the New York Times. If you're worried about your college kid and you have enough money, you can now pay for a local
1: Come on, guys.
2: Some universities, parents are paying services like Bama Mama in Alabama, Campus Mom in Texas. They say they are catering to a new generation of worried parents who, let's face it, are much more involved in their kids' lives.
1: Yes, the helicopter parents are real.
2: Our lives, yes. Yeah. So this is, it could be a few hundred dollars up to a few thousand dollars. Here's what you'll get for the stand-in mom. They will do the kids' laundry. Go clean up their dorm room. Help them pledge for fraternities.
1: Oh, my gosh.
2: Bring them balloons on their birthday and chicken soup when they
1: are
2: sick.
1: I love that.
2: And you know what? If you haven't heard from your kid,
0: learning these life skills.
2: Well, that's the thing. And if you haven't heard from your kid, they'll even go and say, knock, knock, send your parents some photos or call your mother.
1: Your real mother, not the one that you're paying. You don't like this idea. Would this have gone over well in your
0: Absolutely not.
1: No.
0: My parents dropped me off and said bye. And then it was on, you know, occasional stressed out phone call, but that was about it. What about you? Are you going to hire a mom?
1: No, I definitely will not be doing that. But I do I have heard, you know, you go to school, you don't, like, we have to get a prescription. You have to go get food or something. You don't have a car. What are you going to do?
2: It's hard to navigate this world. They'll pick up that. Yeah. They actually said that. They'd pick up prescriptions.
1: Like a courier service.
2: But that's called, there are other ways to do that.
1: Yes.
2: You don't need the surrogate mom to come in.
1: I do know, having grown up in Chapel Hill, that at some fraternities and sororities, there's like a woman who will live in the house and do some of these things.
2: That,
1: I guess not like a bespoke, not like one-on-one in this way.
2: I don't know. I think it's a little
1: Bama Mama. Bama Mama.
0: Little
1: Alabama.
0: Bama Mama.
1: All right. Moving on.
2: All right, we're going to move on to this
1: interesting. It's
2: one.
1: A growth industry, it sounds like.
0: It'll be a good side hustle.
2: I think it is. They found the need and they are catering to it.
1: Catering to it.
2: Okay, the high stakes pursuit of smuggling butter home from Paris.
1: Uh-huh.
2: So this one's from the
0: Wall Street
2: Journal.
0: This story I'm into. Okay.
2: Yeah, me too. I'm with you. So this is the must-have souvenir, by the way. Artisanal butter.
0: Yep.
2: But the challenge, of course, is how do you get it back in one piece on like a nine-hour flight to the city?
1: I imagine that's the issue.
2: Yeah. So first of all, why is this trend happening? Well, first of all, you had the Olympics there in 2024. Things have gone crazy on social, so it's sort of like, you know, fueling this trend. Here's what a lot of the places in France now are doing because they understand this is what tourists want. They're vacuum sealing the butter.
1: Uh-huh.
2: Then you bring it back to the hotel or the Airbnb. You freeze it overnight.
1: Yeah,
2: basically. And then you're supposed to put it in your check-in baggage, not your carry-on. And here's why. Are you ready for it?
0: Because
2: it's at the discretion of the security. Yeah, say it.
0: Because it looks like a plastic explosive.
1: Oh, my God.
2: Oh, no, that's a better excuse. No.
1: What?
0: No. When you scan it, it might look like something not great.
2: True.
0: It might look like Simtex or something.
1: I feel like we have to delve deeper into this.
2: There was one security guard at the airport in Paris who said it could melt and become a liquid, even though it's a solid now. So they had to throw out their 8 bars of butter. And they're expensive. They can go anywhere from like $8 to $20 if
0: c'est
2: you get
0: tragique, chocolate. Ça.
1: Why is it better?
2: She's
1: why is French butter
2: French.
1: Better? Do you know?
2: It's higher fat content, more complex, you know, it's rich creaminess.
1: It's rich creaminess.
0: You had me at higher fat content.
1: Wow.
0: I'm here for it.
1: Interesting.
2: All right, now Business Insider, actually a few outlets have this one to be fair. Here's the question. Is it unprofessional to bring iced coffee to
0: this
2: a job interview?
0: This story was everywhere.
2: Okay, this has gone viral. But it's a true
1: Is it unprofessional to bring an iced coffee to a job interview?
2: Yeah. Because there was a recent TikTok posted by a recruiter who sparked the debate, saying it is not professional, that it comes across as too casual. Like, your interview was sort of like on your way to running other errands
1: day. Interesting.
2: And then here's a question that I didn't think about until they brought it up in the article.
1: Yeah.
2: Is what if you have, if they go, can we take a look at your resume? Now you have to put the coffee down. You leave a water ring
1: wet.
2: On the person's desk.
1: No.
2: How do you wipe that?
1: It creates.
0: That's the thing. It's like I've... When I was younger, I used to think like having a little coffee like made me look professional, and I'd be like, oh, I'm here. But usually I would like leave it in the lobby. But also the iced coffee, it is messy. It is sloppy. And the recruiter was like, I don't want, like, I'm going to shake your hand. It's going to be cold. You're to your point, it's going to wilt your paper. It's just like, you don't need your emotional support coffee for like the 20 minutes of this interview. You're going to be okay.
2: I say hot or cold, don't bring it in.
1: Don't bring your own
2: just
1: beverage.
2: Just for the 20 minutes, an hour, half hour. Just don't do it.
1: Would you interview people for jobs?
0: I do.
1: Here at Bloomberg World Headquarters. Do you bring an iced coffee to those interviews as the interviewer?
2: Oh, interesting.
0: No, I don't think I'd do that either. I would bring a traveler like this. This seems compact and non-offensive. And it wouldn't bother me if someone brought a coffee like this, but an iced coffee. And there was like shaking the ice, and I don't know.
2: I just think, you know, first impressions, you can only make a first impression
1: I
2: once.
1: I never drink iced coffee.
0: But would you bring that coffee to
1: Absolutely.
0: Anything? Yeah, I think that's
2: You
0: fine.
2: Would.
1: Okay. I'm staying caffeinated, and you should know that.
0: No one drinks more Bloomberg coffee than David Graham.
1: Thank you so much for all the coffee here. It is the greatest perk.
0: It is fueling the show, at least
1: yes.
0: One half of
1: all
0: it.
1: All right, last one.
2: All right,
1: what do
2: last
1: you got?
2: One. Do you know what the three most dreaded words are that no one wants to hear?
0: David Gura's here.
2: This is another journal story.
1: Out.
2: Ready?
0: Okay.
2: What's for dinner? Apparently, this is a big pain point for American families. So half of U.S. families now have both parents working full-time. Mm-hmm. By the time 4 p.m. rolls around on any given day, 80% of Americans still don't know what they're going to have for dinner.
1: This is a real issue.
2: Yeah. This then means that leads people to, you know, searching for unhealthy options because oftentimes those are the quick options.
1: The old chips and salsa.
0: Do you guys meal prep?
1: Tide you over.
0: Do you plan meals out for the week?
1: I do not. I will say that because if I said we, I would be in trouble for saying
0: so. Does someone in your family plan them out for the week?
2: That's really the question.
1: Try to do that. And I try to buy the ingredients and participate in the sous chefery.
2: Companies are trying to capitalize on this too, coming up with like, you know, quick meal kits and what have you.
1: Blue Apron and the like. Alexis, thank you very much. BTW, recurring segment here on Bloomberg This Weekend starting with the letter W. And we're coming up here on 8 a.m. in New York City.
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1: Coming up on Bloomberg This Weekend, China's president is back in Beijing with two more meetings with President Trump on the books. What it means for trade and AI.
4: And we're leading now over China by a lot. I'm not going to stifle growth of something that will be bigger than the Industrial Revolution.
0: And breaking containment again. OpenAI says another agentic system escaped from what was supposed to be an internet-free sandbox.
5: You have to get people in government who are able to understand and regulate this technology. And I don't know what other option there is.
1: Plus, President Trump reportedly rejects Iran's 7-day ceasefire proposal.
0: Welcome back to Bloomberg This Weekend. It is 8 a.m. in New York, coming at you live from our world headquarters here in Manhattan. I'm Christina Ruffini.
1: I'm David Gura, bringing you the latest breaking news, reporting, and analysis live this morning and every weekend from 7 o'clock to 10 o'clock Wall Street time. Look, there is a massive storm here on the East Coast. I know we have a global audience, but this is certainly something that's led to a lot of cancellations and closures here in Washington, in New York, in Boston, all up and down the eastern seaboard. And it's an odd thing. Usually this is something that happens in the winter. Nor'easters are winter storms.
0: It's early. You know, there was a lot of frenzy, a lot of panic. We're going to have to see how it plays out, if it's as intense as
1: Did
0: people...
1: you buy milk and bread?
0: No, absolutely
1: You're
0: not.
1: Supposed to do that. I've always been told that.
0: Why?
1: Fill the tub with water.
0: It's not a hurricane.
1: Alexis is laughing. I can hear her laughing at me.
0: Alexis, please help us. Can you get us up to date with the headlines so I don't have to explain it?
1: And real news you can use, unlike my old wives' tales that I'm throwing in here.
2: Unfortunately, though, guys, already thousands of people are without power this morning as that powerful nor'easter makes its way up the East Coast. A state of emergency has been declared for New York City, New Jersey, and Long Island, where wind gusts could reach 70 miles an hour. Meteorologist Craig Allen says heavy rains could cause major flooding up the coast.
6: That saltwater flooding is going to be along the Jersey Shore, the South Shore of Long Island, definitely into Long Island Sound. I mean, the wind is just pushing it right into the Sound right now. So the North Shore of the island and the coast of Connecticut, and definitely all of Boston, Cape Cod, Boston, the islands, and that whole area there.
2: High waves have already flooded streets and inundated some homes in Surf City, New Jersey. The first major storm of the season has canceled dozens of flights at airports in New York, New Jersey, and Boston. Several major events have been canceled, including the Global Citizen Festival right here in New York Central Park and the annual Ocean's Calling Music Festival in Ocean City, Maryland. President Trump has reportedly declined Iran's proposal for a ceasefire and expects to resume bombing Iran after the midterms. That's according to the Wall Street Journal. Trump is reportedly skeptical about Iran's willingness to meet his demands. The two countries are still negotiating matters, including Iran's nuclear program, with Washington telling Tehran that Trump does not intend to lift the maritime embargo. And President Trump said the U.S. and China made tremendous strides this week during their summit in Washington, while China's Xi Jinping described the relationship as one of strategic stability. The two sides agreed to extend their trade truce by 2 months. That pushes the current deal into 2027. President Trump said he would meet again with Xi in November after the midterms and then at the G20 in December. The White House is offering assurances that the Trump administration won't ban U.S. diesel exports. It's an idea that faced some fierce industry opposition since President Trump suggested it. The administration says it's looking for ways to slash diesel prices amid a historic run-up. Possible options include suspending taxes on the fuel and removing restrictions on sales of more expensive dyed diesel. David and Christina.
1: This has been a big story over the course of the last couple of weeks.
2: Yeah.
1: I mean, there's been obviously kind of like a lot of acute political pressure here on the president to do something. Yet what we keep hearing, though, is this is not going to amount to, it's not a good thing long term.
2: Certainly not. And not only diesel, but we know also regular gasoline is high as well, above 400, up 400, above $4.50.
1: Feels like we're getting there.
0: It does feel like we're getting there.
2: And diesel tops $6.50 a gallon.
1: Yeah, it's just important because it stretches into so much of the economy. Alexis, thank you very much. Appreciate it.
0: Thank you. All right, we have new reporting this morning from Bloomberg State Department team. President Trump is again encouraging Ukrainian President Volodymyr Zelensky to meet with Russian President Vladimir Putin, even though Zelensky has said no repeatedly in the past.
1: This time was no different. Zelensky declined that appeal made in his meeting with the U.S. leader at the United Nations. And people familiar with the Ukrainian president's position said Trump raising the issue upset Zelensky. When asked by reporters when he would visit Moscow, Zelensky replied, quote, on a missile followed by an expletive. A senior U.S. official disputed that account but did not elaborate. Joining us now is New York Times Kyiv Bureau Chief Andrew Kramer. Andrew, great to have you with us once again, and want to get into this and all matters. But let's just start with what we've seen here over the last 24 hours, a couple of attacks on energy facilities in Ukraine. Get us up to speed sort of on where things stand here on this Saturday morning in New York.
7: Sure. Thank you very much for having me on. I'm here in Kyiv, and I've heard a number of explosions already this morning. The drone and missile barrages, which is now a two-way street, it's going both ways, have continued. And we're seeing it through the weekend, and we saw it last week as well.
0: What was your take watching all the machinations and meetings here at the UN? There was a lot going on, and this comes amid some inconsistent messaging from the White House, kind of pressing them to have a meeting. You also had this messaging from President Trump because of the gas prices we were just talking about, because of the midterm elections coming up and what pressure point that's putting on his party, basically asking Zelensky or saying out loud he would like them to stop targeting Russian oil production facilities. I'm wondering how that was received in Kyiv and how the trip overall to UNGA and all those meetings is being perceived in Ukraine.
7: Yeah, thank you. This is definitely relative to what you were discussing earlier about gasoline and diesel prices in the U.S., but not the primary cause of high diesel prices. Most experts have assessed that the disruptions to logistics in the Middle East are the primary reason for rising diesel prices. But it is a testament to the effectiveness of Ukrainian strikes that hitting oil ports, oil infrastructure, and refineries have definitely put a dent into Russia's ability to export energy. And just a clarification on the meetings, if I understand Ukraine's position correctly, Zelensky has expressed willingness to meet with Putin. The response from Russia was that the meeting would have to take place in Moscow. Zelensky has offered Kyiv and anywhere else in the world, but not Moscow. So that's where that stands on a potential leader meeting.
1: Sounds like the UAE being floated as a potential venue for that as well. I want to ask you about your most recent piece for The Times, and that really centers on this transition that we've seen here in recent months from a war being waged on the battlefield to one that's being waged economically. And Christina, just a moment ago, mentioning the attacks that we've seen on energy facilities, yes, in Russia, but in Ukraine as well. Talk a bit, if you could, Andrew, just about the motivating factors for that, that the impact this conflict, this continued conflict, is having on the economies of both of these nations, Russia and Ukraine.
7: Sure, thank you very much. And it's not just Russia and Ukraine. Unfortunately, just if we look at agricultural products, for example, both Russia and particularly Ukraine are major exporters of grain and oil seeds and other agricultural products. 35% of all the world's grain is exported on the Black Sea, and now Black Sea commerce is essentially frozen to both Russia and Ukraine because of attacks on ships. Both countries have the ability to halt shipping to each other's ports. And that is now being done. This is with various new weapons, including drone boats and drone aerial drones. The shift to the economy comes. We're now in the fifth year of this war, more than 4.5 years in, and the battlefield is essentially frozen. Russia has lost about half of the territory that it captured in the initial invasion, but then recaptured in the subsequent 3 years of the war about 1% of Ukrainian territory, 1.5% of Ukrainian territory. But there's essentially a frozen conflict. And the latest efforts seem to be more focused on the economy. Russia has hit a lot of Ukraine's economy since the first days of the war. Economic assets such as oil storage tanks and refineries and other assets. But now this really is the focus. And it's also the focus going the other way with Ukraine's homemade drone arsenal, which was developed during the war, is now quite effective at hitting oil refineries. So each is aiming for the weak point in each other's economies. For Russia, it's really a petroleum-dependent economy, earning about $1 billion a day in natural gas and oil exports. And so hitting that is effective for the Ukrainian side. On the other hand, Ukraine's economy is dependent on a number of exports, a major grain, largest sunflower oil exporter in the world. So agricultural products, but also consumer spending has been a major issue, a major driver of Ukraine's wartime economy because of foreign aid coming in and this trickling down to military salaries and then also other types of salaries and spending. So hitting warehouses, locomotives for the exports, and disrupting sales by keeping air alarms on. So we've had air alarms in effect almost continually for the past 3 or 4 weeks.
0: Wow.
7: Very focused on the economy. It's a war of attrition, and the economies are the targets.
0: You're taking the words right out of my mouth. That was going to be my next question, is if you're looking at not only a war of attrition, but an asymmetric war of attrition, we talk a lot about the military elements of that, but now it seems like there's also this financial element to it as well. And Zelensky talked about trying to hit Russia's finances specifically when he was here at the UN. We're going to play some sound.
8: Our target is Russia's ability to finance this war, to drag it out, to make it more brutal and more destructive. Russia's finances and Russia's production are what must be stopped if Putin is to be stopped.
0: Is that a realistic goal? There have been some surprises in how durable Russia's economy has been despite the sanctions, despite things like being kicked off the Swiss system. Russia's economy, for the most part, has kept chugging. Now, we're seeing maybe some elements of it being hit with these strikes on the oil and gas facility. What can Ukraine do, and do they have the capacity to make a difference to the Russian economy before their own starts to falter?
7: Well, it's... you know, time will tell what the threshold is for Russia. It's an open question. But the strikes, you typically have to fire about 10 exploding drones to get one through. So in order to have an impact, you have to have a large volume of exploding drones that you can send into Russia. And, you know, in the order of hundreds every day in order to start whittling away at the oil industry, the oil and gas industry. But the Ukrainians do claim that they've hit enough that Russia is actually shutting in wells in Siberia, which is an important issue for the Russia's taxation is based on the mineral extraction tax, the primary benefit for the central government. So the less oil coming out of the ground, the less money the central government has. It's a difficult task to plug all of these different export routes for Russian oil. So it's sort of a web of pipelines.

0: were blown up, and the Novorossiysk, Tuapse, and a number of other important oil ports in the Black Sea were now essentially out of operation. Tuapse, I think, is out of operation or close to it. You can shut in oil production. So maybe a million barrels, maybe more, shut in on the Black Sea, similar amount on the Baltic Sea by hitting Ust-Luga, other oil ports, important oil ports in the Baltic Sea, to force this shutting in of some of the capacity in Russia. And this does have, it hits the bottom line, and will start hitting the economy. So they do have that ability. It might just take some time.
1: Andrew Kramer, thank you very much. Bureau Chief, Kyiv Bureau Chief for the New York Times, joining us from Kyiv this morning. Thank you very much. Really appreciate it.
2: Please stay safe to you and your team.
1: Yes, yeah. Absolutely. And one other kind of thread to this story is President Trump inviting President Putin to the G20 in Doral later this year.
2: That's right.
1: Obviously, that rippling across here. Kaya Kallas, the chief diplomat for the EU, not thrilled with that invitation.
2: No, Mark Rutte, not excited about that. And also kind of the normalization of Russia again. You know, they're being let back into the Olympics under their own name. And that's very upsetting to nations who feel like they've held this line, that there's kind of this mission creep as it becomes more normalized and the war becomes more normalized.
1: Yeah, holding that line for several years now. All right. Outside the United Nations General Assembly, I asked the Dutch Prime Minister, Rob Jetten, about Europe's support for Ukraine and about the rise in right-wing populist movements across the continent.
3: We've seen the rise of populism over the past decades, and we were able in the Netherlands to beat an extreme right populist party during the last elections by running a very positive campaign, focusing on pragmatic issues for everyday problems. And I think that is the way forward for a lot of other liberal and progressive parties in Europe. Some of these populist parties want to, a few years ago they wanted to abolish their EU membership. Now they want to stay part of the EU and just demolish it from within. So that is bad news for security, it's bad news for the economy, it's bad news for a lot of other topics. And let's see what's going to happen during the elections in some of the EU countries next year. But my message is clear, fiscal stability is crucial if we want to become a powerhouse like we should be as an EU.
1: Question about populism, let me ask you one about centrism. You're leading the first minority government since before World War II. Didn't last very long, so congrats. It's lasting longer here. But I'm curious sort of how you think about governing, getting legislation passed, working under the constraints of that, and sort of what that says about centrism in Europe today.
3: Well, running a minority government in a very fragmented political parliament is not easy. Over the past 6 months, we've managed to deliver more legislation than any of the previous five governments did, and those were majority governments. So I think the key is that we are very much open to debate. The fact that we are a minority government means that we have to engage with others, that we listen to the opposition parties, and that we're willing to also sometimes change our narrative or change our proposals. The biggest challenge is to deliver a budget for next year, but I'm confident that in the next few days or weeks, we can present a budget with full support also from the opposition in both houses of parliament.
1: Question about Ukraine as we approach winter. Is there sufficient unanimity among European states when it comes to backing Ukraine at this moment in the conflict?
3: Well, everyone stands shoulder to shoulder with Ukraine, and all EU member states and also non-EU member states understand that Putin will never stop at Ukraine. So the hybrid attacks that we see on a daily basis are very worrying, and the only thing that we can do is prepare ourselves for any possible scenario, but also to make sure that Ukraine is going to win this war and Russia loses. Russia comes to the negotiation table for just and lasting peace. I'm worried about the fact that the Netherlands, together with Norway and Germany and Denmark, is now the biggest donor. And UK is doing a lot, but lots of other countries should step up their game in terms of financial support, military support, and also non-military support. And it was a pity that last week or earlier this week, some Russians were removed from the sanction list, because I think we need more sanctions on the Russian Federation to force them to negotiate.
1: Let's pick up on that last point. I think this is kind of fascinating. So he's alluding to that removal of Russians. I think it kind of shows the lack of unanimity among European nations that we have seen. You talk about holding the line throughout this conflict. It does seem like that's becoming not impossible, but a bit more difficult for Europe to do.
2: I think it was also easier to stay almost monolithic with that vote when you had a White House that was very pro this issue. It was, you know, get behind or you're going to have problems with the U.S. Now that vocal and tactical and logistical support isn't there quite as strongly, I think it's easy.

0: easier to lean into those divisions and kind of go their own way on it.
1: Support in Washington, beyond the White House as well, even in Congress. I feel like that's eroded some.
0: Yeah, that's true.
1: All right, coming up here, a new book examines the future of warfare and the tech titans pulling the strings. That is straight ahead on Bloomberg This Week and on Bloomberg Television, Bloomberg Radio, Bloomberg.com, and on the Bloomberg Business app. Stay with us. 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
2: One question.
3: Here's why there isn't more fear in the Fear Index.

0: Thanks for joining us live on Bloomberg this weekend. I'm Alexis Christophorus. Let's update you on today's top stories. The White House has blocked CNN from boarding Air Force One today for a trip to Tennessee, where the president will attend the marquee college football game between number one Texas and number 14 Tennessee. CNN will be replaced on the trip by the conservative Real America's Voice News. The move follows a temporary restraining order that had briefly restored media credentials for CNN, MS Now, and Politico after President Trump banned the news outlets last week. OpenAI says its artificial intelligence models accessed publicly available information from U.S. government websites, including those of the Census Bureau and the Securities and Exchange Commission. The company says it notified dozens of organizations, including governments and universities, whose websites may have been hampered by unintended visits from its AI models. Recent breaches by AI models developed by OpenAI, Anthropic, Google's DeepMind, and Meta have alarmed cybersecurity and AI safety experts. Pope Leo XIV is adding his voice to the growing list of those warning about the dangers of AI. During a speech yesterday in Paris, the Pope warned that a, quote, paradise of machines risked undermining humanity. He posed fundamental questions about what it means to be human in the age of artificial intelligence and a nuclear arms race. You're looking at some live pictures of Pope Leo in the Popemobile making his way through the Champs-Élysées in Paris. Leo's historic four-day trip is the first official state visit by a pope to France in nearly two decades, Christina and David.
1: Very cool. Thank you so much. All right. And speaking about AI, this morning we're learning about another agentic system that was supposed to be in a secure, internet-free sandbox that broke out and gained access to the web. OpenAI posted about the incident yesterday, saying its system exploited a gap to reach the public internet, sending at least 20 queries to a third-party chatbot.
2: One of the questions it asked, what is the capital of France? All right. AI executives spoke this week at the United Nations.
3: It doesn't matter whether people put the risk of catastrophe at 10% or 1% or 12% or 0.1%. None of these levels are remotely acceptable.
4: We called for global cooperation across the world between governments to set international standards.
3: As AI becomes more capable, people must remain at the center of AI decision making.
1: In her new book, The Valley of Death, Sharon Weinberger explores how these tech titans are rapidly becoming some of the most powerful figures in the realm of national security.
5: Sharon, I know as journalists we deal with not cheerful topics, but you really just came right out there. Valley of Death. You're not really pulling any of these punches.
6: Yeah, okay. Exactly.
5: Why did you want to write about this and how did this start?
6: So I've been writing for most of my career, the past 25 years, on the intersection of national security, science, and technology. And about 10 years ago, I was finishing up my last book, which was a history of DARPA, the Pentagon agency behind the internet, stealth aircraft, Agent Orange, a lot of fun stuff. And one of the former directors of the agency stopped by my office and was talking a little bit about Silicon Valley. And he's like, you know, I saved Steve Jobs. I saved Apple. And I'm like, what? And he starts telling me this wild story about he is the director of DARPA and the National Security Agency had bought a bunch of Next workstations. These were the computer company that Steve Jobs founded when he first got exiled from Apple.
5: Okay.
6: And it was just this wild story about Silicon Valley and the Pentagon. And that kind of really got me thinking, like, what is the relationship between these two entities and what's going on right now? And that kind of got me started on it.
5: So what is going on right now? I mean, because I've covered Washington for a long time as well, and I don't remember hearing Silicon Valley and defense contracting in the same sentence quite to the extent that we are now. And it was something that when you talk to tech startups, whether they were or not involved in it, they didn't want to talk about it. It was not something public-facing that they wanted to embrace. And now it seems like they are going full force into this. I think about Palantir, you know, I think about all these the AI companies. How has that gotten so revved up?
6: It's a whole different world. So when I first started on this about 10 years ago, what I started to notice was at the defense conferences I was going to, arms shows, you know, you would see the banners for Lockheed Martin, Northrop, General Dynamics. But right. I suddenly started seeing banners for Amazon Web Services, for Google, and for this, you know, somewhat new company, Palantir, which had been founded in Silicon Silicon Valley and had been one of the first Silicon Valley companies to get into defense. And it's like something is going on here that's weird, because for so long, defense had been dominated by what are called the big five primes, the prime defense companies. And suddenly, you know, you were seeing hints of Silicon Valley. And yet at the same time, I think most people in Silicon Valley still thought it was anathema to work on defense. It just wasn't part of their culture.
1: So why has that changed? And does it compromise some national security when so much of this, it seems, is not only out of the hands of a lot of the people making these decisions, but it's out of their comprehension? We've asked several lawmakers over the last couple of weeks if they think Congress, legislators understand AI enough to regulate it, and they have all said no.
6: So the two are linked. The first part, why did it change? It's not one factor, but there were a few big ones. So going back to 2016, 2017 was sort of the closing of the China commercial market. This is when you had companies like Facebook, Airbnb, and others. They had been hopeful of making breakthroughs, you know, billion people in China, huge market, and it just wasn't working out for them. At the same time, you had the Pentagon and the White House talking about China as a strategic threat. And so suddenly Silicon Valley's like, well, if you can't make money out of doing business in China, maybe you can make money off of supplying weapons to deter or fight China. That was one factor. There were others as well. The other big one is the government was becoming a huge potential market, a recession-proof market in defense. And that sort of slowly in 2016 started to open the door.
1: It does seem to me this happened as people were losing confidence in other sectors of the market and looking for something more stable. But there's also the shareholder aspect of this. And I feel like shareholders really came around on this idea as well. It went from something that was a potential liability with investors to something that was a potential attraction.
6: Yeah, I mean, there's a couple aspects to that. So still in 2016, 2017, most of the big venture capital funds had, you know, they have vice clauses. You can't invest in this, you can't invest in that. And most of them, to include Peter Thiel's founders fund around 2016, had red lines for investing in weapons companies and defense companies. And that also started to change. Some of the companies began to take those out of their vice clauses as they moved into defense. And, you know, once a couple venture capital companies do it, then others did. The other interesting aspect on the stock market, and this came a little bit later, is once Palantir went public, it also showed for, you know, both institutional and particularly retail individual investors that this could be a big moneymaker.
1: Interesting. I want to ask you, of course, it's UN Week has been here, and AI has been a very big topic here. I want to play you some sound, President Trump talking about whether he does or does not think regulating AI is a good idea.
7: I'm not going to stifle growth of something that will be bigger than the Industrial Revolution, but we will only encourage superintelligence. We're going to encourage it, not rein it in. We're going to watch it closely through the Department of Justice.
1: So who is going to regulate this? We've seen the big AI companies come out and say, we agree to a slowdown. We want to reevaluate this. We're going to invite regulators in. But who are these people? Who would they be? And what is their level of oversight? Because to your earlier point, aren't they just going to go work for one of these companies later or after? Or can you even trust them to know what they're doing?
6: I think the U.S. government is really struggling with this. And I don't think this is going to be unique to the Trump administration. Whatever administration is going to come in next is going to have the same problem. So there's two different aspects of this. There's the regulation. So, of course, the companies would love to self-regulate. They would like to set the guardrails. And their argument is like, well, we understand what's going on. And they're not wrong. We have a real lack of expertise inside government, a lack of people who understand the models, understand how to regulate them. There's implicit.
1: Why is that? Is that because this technology is kind of in this incubator and it's within itself? Or is it just the government doesn't pay well enough to get the people who really understand it?
6: I think the companies are paying huge salaries. They're hiring up. And this goes beyond the AI companies. This also goes to the defense tech startups as well. They are just, you know, what was once the revolving door that people talked about with defense is now the revolving door for Silicon Valley. That is a real problem. And anyone in inside government who might have the expertise and might be involved in regulation, it's going to be in the back of their mind, like, well, where do I go work after?
5: Right.
6: The companies are a big thing. The second part of it that I think is really hard, and this is where the Pentagon is trying to grapple with something new. During the Cold War, yeah, you had defense industry. You still have defense industry. But no one is calling the CEO of Lockheed Martin saying, are you all right if we use your F-22 in the current conflict? Government owns the underlying technology. What government is struggling with now is the AI companies, yes, government can regulate them, but the underlying technology belongs to the companies. They have a high degree of control over that, and you saw that in the blowout between Anthropic and the Pentagon, where the Pentagon was like, well, how dare you tell us how to use their models? And I don't necessarily agree with the direction the Pentagon went of designating Anthropic supply chain risk, but I'm sympathetic to government where they're struggling. Like, these companies have so much power. How do we do it? Regulation and oversight is probably going to be the way, but all of the problems in trying to do that.
5: The Anthropic blowout with the Pentagon and, you know, having the government say, well, fine, we're going to switch all these to OpenAI, your competitor, does kind of parallel, in my mind, the argument with China right now, right? Where if we don't do it, someone else is going to do it, right? You have a company who tried to set guardrails how their technology was used, then they were at risk of losing the contract. I feel like that's the same argument the industry is making, or some industry advocates are making, about regulation versus not regulation when it comes to China. If we don't let this develop at this pace, China will beat us and they will win out. Is that ending every one of these regulatory arguments? Is that going to be the be-all, end-all argument?
6: I think that might be the way some of the companies would like to go, or at least to argue for self-regulation, or when they argue for slowdowns, it's slowdowns that help the big companies. I don't find the China argument particularly compelling. We have proved as a country that we can invest in science and technology, we can develop quickly, but also have oversight and safeguards and regulations. We did this with nuclear weapons. We've done this in other areas of technology. The two are not incompatible.
5: With nuclear weapons, I think most people, myself included, didn't understand how it worked on an atomic level, but we understood how it works. You drop the thing and it blows up. This seems like such a more insidious technology because it's in our lives in some ways, but that's not where the risk threshold is. The risk threshold is in other parts of this technology and how it's going to grow. How do you get people on board to regulate something that, again, they don't really understand? And what is the public opinion on regulating this?
6: Well, I think it's a difficult thing, and I think it's not helped when you have companies or employees of companies coming out and saying there's a 10% risk of human extinction. There's a 50. I mean, it's like, what? Like, you know, I can tell you what the scenario is for a nuclear weapon or nuclear war ending civilization. I think if you try to do that with AI, you get into the realm of sort of like the fantasy facts and science fiction. You can get there, but it's not a very convincing scientific argument. So that has to be the basis of it. We somehow have to get people into government. I mean, I think it's doable. You can have, you can have restrictions on the revolving door, but you have to get people in government who are able to understand and regulate this technology. We've done it before for other things. It's going to take effort from government. I don't know what other option there is.
5: Do you use AI in your life? Do you use it in your writing? Do you use ChatGPT for recipes, workouts?
6: That's very fraught. I use AI all the time for tasks, for fixing my printer, recipes. I use it for looking at legal documents. I use it for understanding, medical results. I use it for all sorts of things. I will use it in a limited capacity for how is this sentence? I don't like it. Can you suggest alternatives? I do not use it for writing. I think that AI has to be a tool for writers. I don't think it's going to be a good replacement for writers. It's going to produce a lot of bad writing.
5: I think that is also the case. All right, well, this is not bad writing. This is great writing. Sharon Weinberger, it is Valley of Death. Maybe not the most cheerful title, but certainly worth your time and something we're all grappling with right now. Thank you so much for coming on.
6: Thank you. Thanks for having me.
2: All right, coming up, Mexico says it's cautiously optimistic there will be a trade deal with the U.S. Our conversation with Mexico's top diplomat at the U.N. coming up on Bloomberg This Weekend.
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0: joining us live on Bloomberg this weekend. I'm Alexis Christophers. Let's update you on today's top stories. Major League Baseball's postseason is rapidly approaching, with the LA Dodgers looking for a third straight World Series title. 10 of the 12 postseason spots have been decided, with the New York Yankees, Boston Red Sox, and Atlanta Braves all clinching. Yankees slugger Aaron Judge is dealing with a right calf strain that could keep him out through at least the wild card series. The 2026 President's Cup is holding its third day of competition today at Medina Country Club in Illinois, with the international team holding a surprising 7-3 lead over Team USA after sweeping yesterday's session, putting the U.S. in danger of losing its first President's Cup in 28 years. And fresh off their first championship in more than 50 years, New York Knicks star guard Jalen Brunson is hosting the season premiere of Saturday Night Live tonight. Brunson becomes only the fifth NBA player to host SNL, joining the elite club of Michael Jordan, LeBron James, Bill Russell, and Charles Barkley. And I'm going to be watching, Christina and David.
1: All right. Alexis, thank you very much.
2: Thank you. All right, this afternoon, Canada's top diplomat will deliver her address to the United Nations General Assembly.
1: Well, Canada has been the focus of President Trump's ire as of late. He has praised his relationship with Mexico and its new president when it comes to immigration and drug enforcement. I spoke with Mexico's foreign minister just before his UN address on Friday.
3: How do you assess the state of the U.S.-Mexico relationship right now?
4: Well, we have a relation that has a lot of dialogue. We have a relation with deep cooperation on many different areas, including security, based on what we view as core principles like respect to our sovereignty and territorial integrity. But taking all of that, I think it's overall a good relation, a strong relation.
3: No doubt you heard the President of the United States speaking here. He talked about Mexico as the epicenter of cartel violence. He said it was unacceptable that the U.S. could have a 2,000-mile border with a country that is, in his estimation, controlled by cartels. How do you respond to that?
4: Well, what I can tell you is that in the past 2 years, the homicide rate in Mexico has halved. There's a 51% reduction in homicides in Mexico. Most crimes are also in a downward trajectory. There's a lot of progress given the new government security strategy that includes a new focus on intelligence and investigations. There's also, as I said, cooperation with the United States based on these four principles that we also include what we call cooperation without subordination.
3: Is there total alignment with the U.S. when it comes to its approach to violence in the region, or do you differ with the U.S. in some way?
4: No, I think the U.S. has a different approach with other countries. We have our own approach to cooperation. As I said, these principles for us are fundamental. They are in our constitution. We have to respect our legal framework. But with that considered, I think we have good work. We have good progress, and we have good achievements. I mean, if you look at, for example, the numbers at the border, there's a 60% reduction in the fentanyl that is reaching the border. The White House has recognized that. There's also a historic reduction in the figures of irregular migration that we've seen in the border in the past couple years. So I think we are in a different situation from where we were before.
3: We've seen other countries enter into joint military operations with the U.S. Seems that's a red line for you. Is that something that you wouldn't consider?
4: Well, for Mexico, as I said, there has to be respect for our territorial integrity, for our sovereignty, and that entails that operations in Mexico only correspond to Mexican authorities.
3: We've seen the deportation of more than 200,000 Mexicans during the start of the president's second term. What's the impact of that been on your country, having that influx of Mexicans returning?
4: Well,
3: to Mexico?
4: We have a strategy to receive our citizens when they are returned from the United States. It's called Mexico Te Abraza, and we provide access to social programs. We provide basic resources so they can reintegrate to Mexico, and they can get jobs, they can get access to healthcare. And so far, I think we've been successful in receiving our Mexican fellows, you know, as what they are, part of our country.
3: There are the Mexican fellows, as you put it. There are also these third country deportations as well. Thousands of people not from Mexico being sent there. And I'm curious, do you welcome that, these third country deportations?
4: Well, there is a number of people that are rejected at the border in the United States. And out of humanitarian grounds, we have received some of these individuals. And we provide them with an opportunity to return to their countries of origin, or in cases where they require protection in Mexico, we offer them pathways as well.
3: Give us an update on trade negotiations. We had Jamieson Greer, the U.S. Trade Representative here at the Council on Foreign Relations, saying the trade deficit is exploding, in his words. How close are those negotiations as you see them?
4: Well, I'm always cautiously optimistic. We continue to have constructive conversations. We continue to have positive engagements. We don't have yet an agreement. Obviously, we're talking about the different 232 tariffs that have been implemented, particularly the car industry and the steel sector are of worry for Mexico. We continue to talk about what the U.S. describes as non-tariff barriers. I think we've made a lot of progress, and hopefully we will get to an agreement in the not-so-distant future.
3: Likely to see reductions on steel and car tariffs, do you think?
4: Well, that's our hope.
3: Optimistic still.
4: Again, cautiously.
3: Cautiously optimistic. You studied at the University of Chicago. Yes, there was political theory with Martha Nussbaum and the like. Also spent a lot of time with David Axelrod, so you understand U.S. politics. Given that, I'm curious how you think about the timeline the U.S. is operating under right now, the administration is operating under, with the midterm elections here many weeks away. Do you see that as a forcing mechanism or something that's shaping conversations about trade in particular?
4: Well, you know, we try to be very careful about not getting ourselves entangled with U.S. politics. What I can tell you is that we're obviously watching the elections like everybody else, and that we will continue to engage with the U.S. before and after, because that is the responsibility of any government that shares such a big border, that shares so many interests, including the trade that you just mentioned.
3: USMCA not renewed with a rubber stamp, so these negotiations are ongoing. What would it mean for North America were there to be a deal, say, between Mexico and the United States, but not one with Canada, not one between the U.S. and Canada?
4: Well, I mean, the framework of the USMCA continues to be trilateral. There are some aspects that will need to be discussed trilaterally. But, of course, there are issues that are bilateral. There have always been aspects of the USMCA, previously the NAFTA, that were bilateral in their nature. And it's natural for the countries to have also bilateral engagement and to reach some agreements in that manner.
3: A few questions about Asia, if I could. You've been shuttling around New York, but you also went back to Mexico. There was a state visit by South Korea's leadership. How do you assess the prospects of a Mexico-South Korea trade deal?
4: Well, I don't think we will get to a free trade agreement. We're looking more at different agreements that show the complementarities between the economies. Of course, the conversations will continue to see where we end. But in the meantime, what we are deepening is our cooperation in several different areas, including science and technology, artificial intelligence, obviously the different investments of the Korean companies that are in Mexico, including also Korean culture, K-pop, that is of great interest for a lot of people in Mexico.
3: Yeah. The world is Mexico.
4: Fourth largest market for K-pop. So we're exploring the opening of a K-pop or K-pop culture center in Mexico City, and the opening of a Mexican culture center in South Korea.
3: How about that?
4: It's going to be interesting.
3: Our focus here so much this week is on the U.S.-China relationship, and I'm curious how Mexico's tack toward China has changed under this administration.
4: Well, obviously, we have had throughout the decades a friendly political relation with China. We intend to keep it that way. We have an ongoing dialogue with the Chinese government. We also have, obviously, an interest, as the rest of the world, in looking at the relation between the U.S. and China going in a positive direction. So we expect these conversations to go well, to have positive results. And when it comes to trade, I mean, our focus right now is Plan Mexico, which is centered in bringing back to Mexico supply chains that have left over the years and to fostering greater added value in the supply chains that we already have in Mexico.
2: All right, coming up, finding nature with the help of AI, the concerns over some traditionally analog hobbies now going high tech. That's next on Bloomberg This Weekend.
5: How your business day ends often depends on how it begins. Bloomberg Daybreak.

0: Welcome back to Bloomberg This Weekend. I'm Christina Ruffini with David Gura. All right, we've talked a lot about AI. It has streamlined work and home life for many people. That also includes some hobbies that have historically been technology-free.
1: One such hobby is birding, which saw a boom post-pandemic. Bloomberg Pursuits looked at how smartphones are changing this and other hobbies. We spoke with writer Alexandra Marvar.
2: Talk a bit sort of what's made this so popular. So I have this Merlin app from the Cornell Ornithology Lab.
3: Do you actually have it on your phone?
2: I do have it on my phone.
3: Of course, and you do. So giant dork.
2: It does both things. I mean, it can pick up the sounds of birds. If I turn it on, it'll tell me what's in the area. You can also photograph them, and it will match the photograph to whatever species might be in whatever area I'm at. How has that changed the way that we go birding?
4: Well, I think it's made it much easier, for one thing. To address your question about why it's become more popular, I think there's a complex variety of reasons. And one of them, you know, just during the pandemic, the fact that we were all leaving our normal routines, observing the natural world more closely, I think that helped people tap into their sort of innate interest in birds that might date back to prehistory. But now I think there's a whole other series of reasons. Like, increasingly, many outdoor pursuits are kind of booming in a sense. There's this curiosity about the natural world that feels sort of like the antithesis of AI and its infrastructure as that takes a larger role in our lives. So I think it's sort of becoming, birding and similar hobbies are becoming this like haven or this way we develop a relationship with nature. You know, I think it feels like almost rebellious to some people. So I think that has made it a lot more popular. And then, you know, parallel to that, people are discovering these apps and the apps are getting better and the apps have enormous stores of new data to train from. So they're acquiring new users and they're getting smarter at the same time. So, you know, these apps have made it easier to identify birds, as you say, in your environment in multiple ways, mm-hmm. and to find them through like GPS locations.
3: As I was reading your article, I was like, oh, that's cool. You can kind of keep track of all the birds you've seen and like get a little list. And I like to be competitive. And I was like, oh, I could win at birding. But then people who are really into this is like, that's the exact opposite of what the original intention of this was. And if you're out there on your phone the whole time, it kind of defeats the purpose of maybe dialing out of all those technologies.
4: I mean, maybe, you know, for some people, birding is really, it's like a sport. It's very competitive. There are leaderboards and, you know, targets to hit. And for other people, it's this sort of meditative way of spending time in nature. It's like filter through which to see the natural world. So I think it depends on who you are. But I mean, I think people largely agree. Everyone I've talked to in the last year nearly about this feels that these apps are, you know, really a good thing. They're making it easier. They're welcoming new people into this pursuit, helping people kind of understand what it is. But it's also like, I think we need to, you know, we're at this point in the world where we need to take stock of what we really enjoy doing and then understand, you know, do I enjoy doing this because it's challenging me, because I feel intellectually challenged, or, you know, because I feel like it requires some physical or intellectual effort from me to participate, because we're constantly being offered these ways that things are easier. And, you know, if we make this like conscious decision, you know, to use those things or not, it changes the way our hobbies feel to us and what we get out of them.
2: You've taken us right where I want to go. Because so I grew up, my dad is a hobbyist birder. My sister is an ornithologist. And I remember walking with both of them, and they've developed this kind of corpus of knowledge. My dad can identify tons of birds by sound. Sister can do the same thing. She's got like a great encyclopedic registry of all of the birds where she lives out in Wyoming and out west. It's funny, like you can think of these apps as a gateway, but it's not leading to the kind of rigorous engagement that you would have had in the past. You don't have to build up this kind of corpus of knowledge that you'd have had to in the past. And I wonder sort of what's lost in the context of birding, but maybe in some of these other hobbies more generally. I think of like sky watching star watching is another one where you don't have to do the work. What does that take away from the pursuit? What did people tell you about that?
4: I mean, for some people, it doesn't take away anything. Yeah. They want an escape. They want to relax. They want, you know, something that feels simple and easy. But for other people, you know, they're there to learn and they like the feeling of getting better. And I, you know, I talked to a cognitive psychologist who studies learning and memory, and he was, you know, explaining to me this concept of desirable difficulty. Difficulty in learning and memory is a good thing. It means your brain is doing the work. It's creating pathways to this information that you can access in the future. And so when we're learning a new subject or a new hobby and we hit a wall of understanding where the material becomes challenging, we might mistake that as not being good at something, but that's the moment where we are actually improving cognitively.
3: Do you have either a favorite bird that you've seen or heard or something that you're really dying to see or
2: Holy
3: hear?
2: Holy Grail.
3: Yeah, or your white whale, as our producer was calling it.
4: And there's this bird called the screaming pia in the Amazon that sounds like a bomb dropping. It makes this like whistling descent of a
3: Do you want to give us your rendition of it?
4: No, I wouldn't dare. But
3: all right, I tried.
4: You know, download Merlin and look it up and play the sound of the screaming pia. But, you know, just hearing that bird in the wild is something that I got a chance to do. And as soon as I heard it, I was like, I know this one. It was a very gratifying feeling.
5: Yeah, I did look it up. I don't know if that sounds exactly as it was described.
2: Well, yeah, R2-D2, we're hearing.
3: It does sound like R2-D2.
2: That's very true. I hope that continues throughout the show. The screaming pia will just keep coming out of my
3: phone.
2: Every
3: time I say something annoying, you can just hit the bird call.
2: I love that. The screaming pia button.
3: Just really enjoy that. It
2: silence Ruffini to my left, as needed.
3: Many have tried, few have succeeded.
2: The bird might. Coming up at 9 a.m. in New York. Stay with us here.
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2: 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I'm David Gura.
3: I'm Christina Ruffini. It is Saturday, September 26th. Alexis Christophorus is in for Lisa, and she's going to start us off with our headlines this morning.
8: Thanks a lot, guys. Good morning. Thousands are without power this morning as a rare September nor'easter barrels up the East Coast. A state of emergency has been declared in parts of New York and New Jersey, including here in New York City and on Long Island, where wind gusts could reach 70 miles per hour. Meteorologist Craig Allen warns heavy rains could cause major flooding along the coast.
9: That saltwater flooding is going to be along the Jersey Shore, the South Shore of Long Island, definitely into Long Island Sound. I mean, the wind is just pushing it right into the Sound right now. So the North Shore of the island and the coast of Connecticut, and definitely all of Boston, Cape Cod, Boston, the islands, and that whole area there.
8: High waves have already flooded streets and inundated some homes in Surf City, New Jersey. At least three major music festivals have been canceled due to the storm, and major airlines are waiving change fees for many flights through airports in the Northeast. President Trump has reportedly declined Iran's proposal for a ceasefire and expects to resume bombing Iran after the midterm elections. The Wall Street Journal reports that Trump is reportedly skeptical about Iran's willingness to meet his demands. The two countries are still negotiating matters, including Iran's nuclear program, with Washington telling Tehran that Trump does not intend to lift the maritime embargo. The White House is offering assurances that the Trump administration won't ban U.S. diesel exports. It's an idea that faced fierce industry opposition since President Trump suggested it. The administration says it's looking for ways to slash diesel prices amid a historic run-up. Possible options include suspending taxes on the fuel and removing restrictions on sales of more expensive dyed diesel. And Guyana's ambassador to the UN, Carolyn Rodriguez Burkett, is making the case for a historic appointment as United Nations Secretary General.
10: At the end of the day, I think you need a Secretary General that, apart from competence, that would be able to build bridges, that would be able to bring people together, but also that will have the energy and the versatility and the discernment that you need in this chief administrative officer.
8: If selected, Carolyn Rodriguez Burkett would become both the first woman and the first Caribbean national to lead the United Nations in its 80-year history.
1: fascinating. I talked to Rafael Grossi, the head of the IAEA, who's also running for this position. What a convoluted process this is. I think there have been three straw polls among members of the Security Council, and I guess they get a say, but there's some other jockeying that has to happen with the rest of the General
8: and apparently
1: Assembly.
8: there are no term limits, though traditionally you do back-to-back 2 5-year terms.
1: Right, Gutierrez has been there for 10 years. Yeah. So.
5: And I know Grossi has had his eye on that for a while. Yes. So we'll have to see. But it's also a really pivotal time for the UN. You kind of need somebody who can re-energize and reinvigorate the organization.
1: Yeah, and he, I think, enjoys the support of this Trump administration, so that might make a difference here.
5: Makes sense. Mm-hmm.
1: Alexis, thank you.
5: Thank you so
1: Appreciate
5: much.
1: It. All right, right now we have China's vice president speaking at the United Nations. This is just hours after President Xi touched down in Beijing after his Washington summit with President Trump. We're going to monitor that speech to see if there's any announcements on AI or trade or any number of the other policy issues we expected to get some deliverables from over the course of this summit we didn't really get. No major developments on any of those fronts out of the White House this week, Christina.
5: That's right. President Trump, however, did confirm 2 more meetings this year between the leaders, posting we will be meeting again in November in China and then at the G20 in December in Miami, Florida. Much has been and will be accomplished. I look forward to our next meeting! Exclamation point. All right. Stephen Engel, Bloomberg News chief, North Asia correspondent, covered the summit. And Shannon Kingston is ABC News State Department reporter. And she was here all week covering the UN. Stephen, I want to start with you because in diplomatic worlds, one of the things everybody looks for is the readouts from these meetings. So you had the Trump-Xi meetings, you had a big state dinner, you had all this fanfare. Talk to us about what you saw that was different from what the U.S. put out about it, what China put out about it, and what was missing, because sometimes what is omitted is almost as important as what's put in the text.
11: Yeah, I think some of the comments on AI that they're absolutely willing to, one, accept the terminology that Donald Trump is going to be using for AI, and that's super intelligence, and also thinks that they should be working together. That is in a bit of a contrast as far as the safety side of AI. China coming out saying they attach the importance of the U.S. in position on AI and respects the use of super intelligence. China seeks to strengthen communication, deepen discussions, and reach consensus as these technologies develop. And again, Xi Jinping at this summit was a little bit more verbose about AI and the need to jointly, and they have the capability and the responsibility to put up these guardrails, where Donald Trump obviously has talked about some of those bigger goals about protecting mankind and the threat of AI and slowing down the pace of development of superintelligence as a bit of a hoax. So we'll have to see. Han Zheng speaking now, we understand he's going to be talking quite a bit about AI, so we'll be looking for some headlines. Han Zheng sort of taking Xi Jinping's place at the podium there at the UN. He is the vice president, but he's also the guy who greeted Donald Trump at the Beijing airport in May. He's the vice president, former Politburo Standing Committee member. So he's not on the highest, you know, super powerful Politburo Standing Committee of the 7 most powerful men in China, but still with the title of vice president. So we'll have to hear what he has to say, basically standing in instead of Xi Jinping there at the UN General Assembly.
1: Monitoring the terminal for headlines as we continue this conversation. Shannon, let me turn to you, and I'm curious how you see these two events in complement. So we had the President of the United States making the journey to New York and delivering a speech. We don't have the Chinese president doing that. What did it say to you having these happen in tandem? And indeed, there is this conversation that's been taking place in New York about AI, but it does seem like the locus of it, the focus of it, what was seen as most important was the conversation that presumably took place in and around the White House in Washington.
12: Yeah, that's right. And when it comes to this very consequential relationship between the U.S. and China, Christina was absolutely right. What goes unsaid is just as important. So when we look at President Xi's decision not to speak before the U.N., there's a little more there than meets the eye, because there has been an almost obsessive-like focus by both countries on reciprocity, making sure the terms are exactly equal. So when President Trump went to Beijing earlier this year, that was just an out-and-back trip. They made sure of that. And so when President Xi came to the U.S. now, they didn't want to create the perception or allow for the image that, hey, you know, he was just stopping by in Washington while he was already there for the United Nations. They wanted to really put a different spotlight on this. So these conversations on AI or superintelligence, you know, unclear to me if that term is going to take off yet. A lot of it has been, you know, very nascent, early stages between the U.S. and China. They're talking about setting up a working group. talking about information sharing, but what is going to be just as important as getting those systems up and running is establishing trust. So the criticism that this state visit was maybe all pomp and circumstance, not enough substance, there is still a feeling from a lot of experts and officials in this space that building the relationship is really, not a waste of time, because that trust is going to be, what really defines the moment at the end of the day.
3: And Stephen, when you're looking at what Shannon was just talking about, this desire to have these two on equal footing, have the trips be perceived as equal durations, equal of importance, there was an interesting dynamic playing out with the media coverage of this, because President Trump was having a spat with several of the U.S. TV pool members and some of the reporters, and that impacted who could get in to cover the state dinner. And I was reading that this was covered much more heavily with the imagery in Chinese state media, and it was all over the front pages of the communist main newspaper there in Beijing. Yeah. And, it was a little less spectacular here in the U.S., partially because of access issues, and then partially because there was also a lot going on with the UN, but I'm wondering how those trips were received on both sides of the world.
11: Yeah, if you look at the media coverage, it is interesting, because I was there on the north lawn of the White House on two consecutive days, including the days of the summit. And I was listening to a lot of the domestic U.S. coverage, and it was predominantly about the ban and then the solidarity of the other, towards CNN, Politico, and MS Now. And maybe not as much detail about the summit itself. I found that striking, coming from Asia, where we cover the details, obviously, of the geopolitical relationship in quite great detail on policy and commercial ties. But that being said, the fact that there wasn't a lot of Chinese corporation or executives in that dinner made it maybe less important on the commercial side. But I agree with Shannon completely that the Chinese side, the business or the government officials that were there, and the focus of this summit was clearly on showing Xi Jinping as being an equal to the United States and being treated as an equal as well. So that was probably the main goal of this fairly short visit, but I think they ticked all the boxes. And I talked to a number of the CGTN reporters. They had a large contingent. That's the international arm of China Central Television, state media. They had a pretty big contingent here, as well as two camera crews on last weekend outside the J.P. Morgan Chase headquarters, where He Lifeng and Scott Bessent met for trade advance talks to kind of lay the deliverables for the summit on Thursday. They have a big contingent here.
1: Steve, let me pick up on that. And I want to ask you just about President Xi's motivations in coming to the U.S. And there was a piece that the Stimson Center, a think tank, put out showing the decline in President Xi's travel in recent years, certainly since the COVID pandemic. I'm curious why that is the case, what the speculation is that he's not traveling as much. Perhaps it's just that world leaders are traveling to China more than they had been before. But what does it say that he's made the effort to come here? Indeed, there's going to be this trip that President Trump is going to take to China before this meeting of the G20 in Doral in Florida. From a Chinese lens, how important was this trip, making this pilgrimage to Washington?
11: Was that for Shannon?
1: It was for you, Stephen, if I could. Yeah, go ahead.
11: Yeah, sorry. Sorry, I'll pick up on that. I think this was incredibly important. And he did also have some diplomatic outreach in the weeks leading up to this. I think he went to India as well as another trip. I think the U.S.-China relationship for optics and strategy is critical. Absolutely critical. And I was looking at the China Daily a couple of days ago, on the day of the summit, the international version of the China Daily newspaper, the English version of state media. The first 7 pages of the newspaper were all about this U.S.-China summit. That tells you how much importance they put in this trip. And again, the Xi Jinping readout that you asked me previously, they essentially say that Xi sees a brighter China-U.S. future. So it's extremely important to the Chinese to be seen on equal footing. And if they can get an AI dialogue where the two leaders, if you will, as they referred to themselves in this burgeoning technology, if they can be having a dialogue on equal footing, that would be a victory.
3: Shannon, as we talk
5: about how important it is optically, diplomatically, for these leaders to make the effort to go travel to these places. It does seem startling to me that this week we saw quite a few big names skipping the UN. Obviously, we talked about Xi. Putin was not here. A German chancellor is facing a very contentious election battle back home. He

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3: I'm Michelle Hussein, and you're listening to highlights from the Michelle Hussein Show podcast on Bloomberg Radio. Today, the conversation is with the Qatari Prime Minister. It was recorded at the Qatar Economic Forum in New York.
4: Countries are either peacemakers or troublemakers or saboteurs or sitting back and doing nothing. The time is coming now that all countries need to step up responsibly and to stop the saboteurs, stop the troublemakers, and work together collaboratively in delivering a real peace.
3: A rare conversation with Qatar's Prime Minister on a year like no other in the Middle East.
5: Do you think we are on the brink of another escalation in the region, or are you working on something which gives you hope?
4: Right now, the situation is concerning. There is an ongoing effort. There are messages being shuttled between Iran and the United States. It needs a lot of patience. And unfortunately, the events that we are experiencing every day are affecting these efforts.
3: From Bloomberg Weekend, this is the Michelle Hussein Show. I'm Michelle Hussein. It's not every day that you get a chance to sit down with a leader for an exclusive conversation in front of an audience, every word on the record, and for that to take place just as their country is grappling with its biggest crisis for years. That is the backdrop to the conversation you're about to hear with Sheikh Mohammed bin Abdurrahman bin Jassim Al Thani. His country is one of the richest in the world per head of population. Its huge gas resources went out into the world through the Strait of Hormuz pretty uneventfully until the Iran war began. That's the moment that Qatar's world changed 7 months ago. And unlike some of its neighbours, it doesn't have much in the way of alternative export routes. And so Sheikh Mohammed, Qatar's Prime Minister, has been grappling with economic fallout and trying to get Iran and the United States to stop this war. The curious thing is, Qatar has built itself a reputation for conflict mediation, not always without controversy, because it's hosted offices for the Taliban and for Hamas. I don't think it could ever have imagined a war like this on its doorstep, where its peacemaking was so needed for its own future. A couple more things before we dive in. The Prime Minister and I spoke in New York in front of an audience at the Qatar Economic Forum, where he had just announced a new investment initiative. We do cover a lot of ground here, so as ever, you can read my notes to discover why I asked what I did, what I read before and after, and all the context beyond what was said on stage. There's a link to that in the show notes. At times, you will hear Sheikh Mohammed choose his words carefully, and there is something of a diplomatic dance. But at the same time, he doesn't shy away from the enormity of the crisis, describing what's happening in the Middle East as an earthquake. And the conversation begins with me asking him to explain why he used that word.
4: When you look at any earthquake that happens, it always tests three things. How strong is your foundation? How fast is your response? And how you are going to rebuild. If we think about it this way, we have tested our foundations in terms of security, in terms of supply chain, and it's proven that it's strong. Qatar has been through a lot of challenges, and every time we emerge out of this challenge stronger. And whatever we have experienced during this war and the uncertainty that it has, our pledge to our people is to become stronger and build stronger resilience for us and for our future.
5: But I think it's clear, isn't it, that this earthquake is not over. And if you look at the story in numbers about how difficult this year has been, Qatar has suffered a collapse in oil and gas revenues. Are you looking at alternative export routes to the Strait of Hormuz? What are the chances of that? Your geography is more difficult than some of the other countries affected in the region.
4: Of course. Well, look, when you look at Qatar and you look at its geography, it has its risks and it has its benefits. We are blessed with abundance of resources. We have been a leading energy supplier, leading LNG supplier in the world. And what happened was a big disruption for us. What we have ensured from the beginning is to be very transparent with our people, with our partners, and with our customers. Yes, we went through a challenge, but it doesn't mean that this will affect our credibility or our reliability. And as soon as this issue is resolved, Qatar will fulfill its commitment. We should work together collaboratively together with our regional partners in order to make sure that what happened is not repeated. And by the way, if you look at, in general, what's happening right now, it's not only exclusive for our region. Now, what's really concerning for us, that what has been a red line, you know, to avoid targeting civilian facilities, schools, hospitals, bridges, power plants, energy facilities, became the new normal. And it's been deliberately crossed, not only in that conflict, but also elsewhere in the world. And the problem that the parties who are crossing these red lines are bragging about it. And there is a huge responsibility on the international community to stand up to these kind of violations. Otherwise, we will end up in a different world.
5: Are you referring not only to Iran, but also to the United States and Israel?
4: Well, I'm talking about

0: directly the people.
1: So then bring us right up to date on the situation as you see it now, because Qatar has played an important mediation role, whether it's between the US and Iran or indeed between Hamas and Israel. But on the US and Iran, there are multiple concerning developments at the moment. In the region, we can see the Houthis attacking Saudi targets, including Riyadh. We can see the US State Department warning of the potential for escalation in the region. At the same time, a top Iranian official has said that Qatar has conveyed their proposal for some kind of agreement to the United States. So give us your reading of this moment. Is there peril as well as opportunity?
0: Well, look, the situation, of course, it's deeply concerning, but also we need to look at it. Qatar is not a party of this war. This war has its reality. Iran is our neighbor. United States is our strategic ally, and Gulf is our natural security coalition. And basically what's happening right now is not only affecting the region, affecting Qatar or the region, but it has its impact on the global security. Our efforts has continued. Until now, we are trying to convey messages between the parties, but also we need to acknowledge that this conflict is very complex. And unfortunately, that the developments and the events that we are witnessing every day, they are very reactive events, and they are changing the course of the negotiations. They are changing the direction. There is no clear master strategy that we are following in order to put an end for this. And that's basically what we are missing today. I believe that all these indications and escalations, for example, to have the Houthis escalating now against the kingdom, this is like, you know, a very irresponsible act that's happening in this delicate time in the region, to instigate more conflict and to create more inflammatory events, whether it's coming from the Houthis or in Iraq. All of us, we should stand up to these kind of attacks.
1: But what would you warn everyone here, that do you think we are on the brink of another escalation in the region, or are you working on something which gives you hope?
0: We are doing everything we can. Right now, there is an ongoing effort. There are messages that's been shuttled between Iran and the United States. And of course, as I told you, it's complex. It needs a lot of patience. And unfortunately, what we are living every day and the events that we are experiencing every day are affecting these efforts and sometimes are not really helping us in moving the process forward. Right now, the situation is concerning. We have been through in different periods in the past few months in a stalemate, and we have broken this stalemate and bring back things to track. And we are hoping that we are going to be able to bring back track things.
1: So let's talk then about the initiatives that you're putting forward and the realities that you are grappling with. How does the idea of the Doha Investment Platform fit into this present-day reality? I know that it is going to be the platform to manage the domestic investments of the Sovereign Wealth Fund, the QIA. But what is your ultimate ambition here?
0: Well, actually, look, Doha investment idea has been in the make for almost the last couple of years. Qatar has been very successful in creating national champions who became a global player. Now, what we want to do and what we are aiming for in Doha investment is to be the conduit and the launchpad for new national champions that becomes a global player, changing the approach by instead of just focusing on government-led investment, by bringing together the private sector investments together with the government investments and government support and taking them from being local to become regional and hopefully international in the future.
1: Does it mean that there is a shift towards more of those domestic assets in the portfolio and less of the international spending?
0: It's not. Those are two tracks are going to work in parallel. QIA has continued and will continue to invest actively in the global market. QIA mission and mandate is to diversify the base of the revenue of the country, and it's a preservation for Qatar wealth for the next generation. And we wanted to make sure that what we are leaving behind us, we are leaving a legacy

0: that the future generation will be able to live with the same standard and the same lifestyle that we have lived in.
1: And part of that global investment has been significantly in AI in recent years. Is there any shift in thinking on AI? And I'm asking because even its own leaders, Daria Amodei and Sam Altman, have signaled that they too have concerns about the pace of development.
0: AI is the future. In Qatar, we believe that if we want to take part of this future, we need to be there at the very early stage.
1: More from my conversation with Qatar's Prime Minister coming up. I'm Michelle Hussein, and this is Bloomberg.
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2: I'm Michelle Hussein, and you're listening to highlights from the Michelle Hussein Show podcast on Bloomberg Radio. Today, the conversation is with the Qatari Prime Minister. It was recorded at the Qatar Economic Forum in New York. Has this also been a year where you have had to face unprecedented hard choices? What has been the domestic economic impact on government spending of the collapse in oil and gas revenues?
3: It is a huge disruption for the economy. But when you look at it, this disruption is circumstantial, not a structural disruption. And we have built a strong foundation that's being put into test. And what matters and the priorities that's been achieved and delivered for the people. Now, when we look at Qatar example in itself, just look at Qatar historically. When back in the days before we start focusing on natural gas, everyone was saying, you are crazy, you will gain nothing out of this investment. We became the leading supplier of LNG in the world. When we bid for the World Cup, everyone was telling us, no one will give it to you. No one will award it to you. And when we've been awarded, everyone said that it will be a failure. We delivered an exceptional World Cup that the world is talking about it until today. Qatar's story is about that. Qatar's story is turning impossible things to reality. And that's what we are looking for. When this challenge that we are living today, creating this kind of disruption, the reality in the future will be much better for our people. In each and every crisis, Qatar has emerged stronger, and we have proven that to our people and to the world. And hopefully this disruption, we will pass through it, we will emerge stronger, and there will be a new era for Qatar. We strongly believe in that. We are focusing on building the strong foundation for the next phase of Qatar.
2: But has there been had to be government spending cuts to the level of about 30%?
3: Actually, there are some misleading facts in this. The cut in spending, which was necessary, that was on operational expenditure, wasn't on capital projects. So what we've been doing, we are trying to focus how efficiently we can manage our budget throughout these circumstances. And of course, any crisis also represents an opportunity. When you look at governments, in each and every government, there is a lot of fat that's needed to be cut. And every time you have such a crisis, we need to use this opportunity to cut this fat and to also focus our investments on things that matters for the country and for the people.
2: So, Prime Minister, in our remaining time, let's think globally again. And you personally, as well as Qatar, have become well known for mediation. I already mentioned US, Iran, Hamas, Israel, but also Venezuela, some of the lesser known relationships in which you've played a part. You helped bring about the ceasefire in Gaza. That's a nominal ceasefire. There are still Palestinians being killed every day. There is mass hardship, mass displacement of people. How and when do you envisage a change in the situation of the Palestinians?
3: Well, this is actually a question has been ongoing for a very long time. Now, what Qatar has been doing and trying to do is to be able to facilitate for peace talks and to mediate between conflicting parties and to keep our channels always open and use it whenever it's needed. And it's proven that this is a very effective way. People in many parts of the world, sometimes they don't like these kind of connections. And we are not asking them to like it, but we are asking them to understand it and to see the benefits of these connections, how when they are being put into use. Now, there is a lot about the peace process and mediation. And when I was mentioning in the speech, the supply chain for peace, peace is not about only mediation and bringing the two parties together, and maybe they celebrate an agreement and then nothing is falling through. And we are seeing some examples also right now in Gaza. And unfortunately, we are dealing with an event that there is a party who is reckless and who is not standing up to his commitment, keep killing, keep preventing the humanitarian aid from entering, and the world is not doing much about it.
2: Do you mean the Israeli government?
3: Yeah, of course. I mean, it's very clear that the commitments that's been stated in the agreement are not fulfilled yet, and we are calling the Israeli government to fulfill their commitment. But there is an important issue in that. When you look at peace, as I mentioned, in our world, countries are either peacemakers, either troublemakers, or saboteurs, or those countries who are sitting back and doing nothing. What we are seeing now, that when any conflict is happening, only the mediation is the main focus, without taking consideration what's required in terms of humanitarian, what's required in terms of security to be provided, what's required in terms of follow-up and accountability after those peace agreements. And I think the time is coming now that all countries need to step up responsibly and to stop the saboteurs, to stop the troublemakers, and work together collaboratively in delivering a real peace. Qatar has worked within that approach in the last few years, not being the sole mediator for any conflict, but bringing together group of countries, a group of partners, in order to deliver this comprehensive solution. Unfortunately, we are still lacking more countries that needs to contribute and needs to step up to be effective partners in making better peace and lasting peace. For the Palestinian issue, it will never be resolved as long as the policies adopted within the current Israeli government is in this way. What's happening in Gaza is one thing, in the West Bank is another thing, and we have seen violations happening by violating the sovereignty of Lebanon, Syria, Iraq, and this cannot continue forever.
2: Is Iran a troublemaker?
3: Well, with what we have seen and what they have created for the region, and as a response to the American-Israeli war with them in the region, that's appeared very clearly that they are not a peacemaker.
2: And is the effect of this on you, that you might be considering joining the new Saudi-Turkey-Pakistan defense pact, what they are putting forward as a version of NATO? If you like, is Qatar attracted by that, being part of that?
3: Well, look, when you look at the security situation of the region and you see all this turbulence that we are going through, we are glad to see that the region is coming together. And by the way, just let me, you know, clarify something here. When you ask me a question about Iran, is Iran a troublemaker? We are talking about a conflict here that specifically the trouble that Iran made for the Gulf. And I have to be clear in this. Iran is our neighbor. We need to understand that without having a security framework that brings us all together as Gulf countries with Iran, ensuring that none of us is posing a threat on the other, this region will not just be, you know, continuing in the same way as it used to be. We have to act together responsibly as a region and to make sure that we are having a good relation with Iran and Iran has a good relation with the Gulf countries. And we are working toward that. Our regional partners believe in this and we are hoping that this war is a wake-up call for everyone that it's time for it to happen.
2: Finally, Prime Minister, we are speaking in the United States, so I do want to ask you about your relationship with the United States. Very important, clearly, a long-term strategic relationship. Last year, there was the gift of a plane. There was also a security guarantee that you received from President Trump. But at the same time, it is clear that the war begun by President Trump earlier this year has had an immense impact on your country. So where do things stand now? Is the U.S. still the partner you imagined this time last year?
3: U.S. will always be our strategic ally, and that's what I keep repeating. Yes, sometimes we try our best to convey our view on any policy that the U.S. is having in the Middle East. Sometimes they listen to us, sometimes they take the different opinion, but it doesn't mean that this will compromise our partnership with them. Our partnership has been built based on institutional relationship between all institutions, between the U.S. and Qatar. And this institutional relationship has protected throughout the last decades the relationship between the two countries. We believe that our alliance is solid and nothing is going to break it. And we are working together very closely in order to put an end for this conflict. And we hope that this conflict didn't start from the beginning, but unfortunately things have happened already.
2: Does the U.S. base in Qatar, the largest U.S. base in the region, does it have a future? Would you like it to remain?
3: Well, of course, our defense partnership is one of the key cornerstones of our relationship between the two countries. Our military and with the working together with the U.S. military, our equipment is American equipment, and we continue doing our joint training. We will continue having a strong relation with the U.S. and the U.S. military. And of course, it's a two-way partnership. It's never a one-way partnership.
2: And the impact on you in this year, I mean, you are the person fielding a lot of these phone calls, trying to bring people together. I imagine it's been a year like no other in your life. Is that correct?
3: Well, actually, I didn't have peace since the World Cup. So, I mean, October 7th followed, and since that, no one is willing to give us a break.
2: How different a position do you hope we are in by this time next year, or by the time Qatar Economic Forum takes place next in Doha?
3: Well, I'm begging everyone that we need a peaceful year for 27. Please, we need some rest.
2: Inshallah.
3: Thank you.
2: Prime Minister, thank you very much.
3: Thank you very much.
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2: I'm Akshat Rathi, and you're listening to an excerpt of the Zero podcast on Bloomberg Radio. Each week, Zero explores the policies, tactics, and technologies taking us to a future of zero emissions. This week, I'm speaking with Arthur Downing, author of Power and the People, about how to build an electrostate. Welcome to the show, Arthur.
3: Hello.
2: So you and I are obsessed with electricity, fair to say. I mean, something to do with our jobs, I guess, but also the bend of our minds. But you argue everyone should have a better understanding of the electricity system. Why?
3: I think it's become something of a truism to say that electricity is an everyday essential, the pillar of civilization, foundational to economic activity. Without it, you know, modern life would be inconceivable. So those are kind of some reasons why you might think it's a good idea that more of us understand it. But I guess the argument that I make is that it's more pronounced than that, that the way the electricity industry both has developed over the past 100 years and the way it may develop is pivotal to civilization's strategy for dealing with climate change. That you could really summarize our approach as to decarbonize generation and electrify demand. And there's lots of debate within the industry as to whether that's entirely the right approach. But I think it's fair to say that it is the approach that almost all global institutions and governments have committed to this.
2: And a lot of our focus over the past two decades has been on the clean part, especially right. In the West. And it's paid dividends, you know, given whatever the politics, wherever it is, you can't argue with the sheer amount of renewables that have been built and in many, many places have shown to actually reduce power prices. I mean, the latest example from Australia using batteries is just stunning, how much gas consumption at peak hours they've been able to shave off by deploying batteries. But there just hasn't been the same focus on electrifying the end use of energy. Mm. Why is that?
3: So it is undeniable that renewables have grown at a dramatic pace in many geographies at many scales, both from rooftop solar to large-scale solar, onshore wind to massive offshore wind. But it isn't always the case that the cheaper or the lower marginal cost of renewable generation has translated into what end consumers or citizens see, which is an all-in electricity price, a price per unit accommodating everything from the production, generation, transmission, distribution, storage. And I think that therein is a clue to why there hasn't been the same focus on the demand side, which is there was an assumption that if renewables had a lower marginal cost, that would translate into a lower overall price per unit for the end consumer. And that would be what would drive electrification. And I think it's fair to say that there's a very uneven rate of success, you know, on that measure. That in some countries, electricity prices have risen very dramatically, that has eroded demand growth. I think there's a debate as to the extent to which some of that has been increased energy efficiency or deindustrialization, and so changes to the structure of an economy, or is just genuine demand reduction. And I think it's a bit of all three, actually.
2: And it's worth saying here that the marginal cost is the cost most people are told of deploying solar on the grid, but that really is the cost of the additional power added to the system, not the system cost of integrating it with maybe batteries, but also transmission.
3: Right.
2: And in times when there's just too much solar, well, price goes negative, but that means somebody is paying for it, which in this case would be the grid paying you to consume that power. So all those costs inclusive have not translated into lower bills. I mean, the UK is a good example of that. We've had a lot of renewables added to the system over the past two decades, exactly the same time when power prices have been going up. But in places where electricity prices have fallen, even those places don't quite have the focus on electrifying end use. Why is that?
3: In some countries, the way that the climate regulation and sort of political regulatory consensus was very, very focused on, you know, a combination of measures to get, you know, emissions down. And some of that meant that demand reduction was seen as good, right? And that is true. That is true. I mean, you know, I think it's an important distinction between the energy service that, you know, a light bulb provides and the energy input into the light bulb. Those are distinct things. And so, you know, light bulbs have got dramatically more efficient over the last 50 years, particularly with LEDs. Fridges have got dramatically more energy efficient. You know, homes generally have got more energy efficient. And so in many countries, I think that even though prices were rising and demand was falling, people thought, well, this isn't a problem because it's mostly being driven by energy efficiency. I would argue that the other reason is because there hasn't been sufficient attention to the institutions, markets, and regulation of the system. And that one of the downsides to being so focused on the energy transition as a technological problem is that you think that if only you get more renewables on the grids, prices will magically fall. And that clearly isn't the case unless you have the right institutional arrangement. And so there is a sense in which that political elites, business elites, and companies kind of took their eye off the ball. I also think that one of the problems is that now in some countries, we do have a kind of negative spiral, which is that as you move to a renewable-based system, a greater share of the costs become fixed. If you therefore undershoot your demand projections, then prices go up for everybody because the cost has to be spread over fewer units. And then that drives a further incentive for more energy efficiency and et cetera, et cetera, et cetera. And so I think it's both a kind of, I wouldn't say it's conspiracy, it's sort of a combination of a sort of screw up and a natural break in the energy transition where we need to divert attention to the demand side.
2: And this particular year with what has happened in the Strait of Hormuz in the Middle East, has made people, at least countries which do not have access to fossil fuels, really think hard about right. What to do next. And most of it is, what can we do at home? If you do have any fossil fuels, try and dig those up. But if you don't, well, you're electrifying.
3: Totally.
2: And the discussion about electrostates comes up a lot in these questions. People call China as an electrostate just because of the sheer amount of technologies it's building, but also Norway and Iceland. And often it is referred to as the country with a large fraction of their energy coming from electricity. How would you define an electrostate?
3: I think the best way to define an electrostate is to focus on the state part. So what I mean by an electrostate is a country in which the state, be it municipal or national level, is deeply embedded in the making, moving, selling of electricity. You might go as far as to say that the means of electricity production are owned and operated by the state. I think that that's a meaningful way to define an electrostate like China, because it doesn't get you kind of locked into debating about metrics and whether, you know, is electricity's share of final energy consumption the right metric? On that measure, China has a very, well, relatively high, although lower than Norway. But then you would say that there are other things about Norwegian, you know, the Norwegian economy that would make it something like a petrostate. And so I think that this kind of techno focus on the electricity part is the wrong bit. The question should be about the political economy of the electricity system.
2: I would take a different definition here because it would help us answer the main problem we are facing right now, which is the cheapness of electricity coming from clean sources hasn't really delivered. Mm. And in a way, I'd like us to answer the question of how to build an electrostate, but we define that electrostate as a country building a grid that provides reliable and affordable electricity. How does that sound?
3: I mean, I like that a lot on the basis that it's what citizens care about is, you know, a falling price of the, you know, the commodity that they buy, the electricity. So I'm very, very sympathetic to that. But I think that the reason that I'm interested in a definition which focuses on the institutions is because it means that we all focus a bit more on what we have to do to create institutions, ownership models, and markets that serve citizens and that translate the benefits of renewable technology, which I completely agree with, into prices for end consumers. I would also argue that that's the way that previous system builders have thought about the system.
2: Well, that's exactly what you've done in the book, right? I found it a really refreshing read because a lot of the discussions around this topic do start with technology. But your focus in Power and the People has been on history. Why history?
3: Well, first and foremost, because that's the way that I see the world. I did history at, you know, university. I remember once debating with someone, the kind of like, why was this strange thing in Japan where the frequency of the grid is totally different in two halves? And, you know, when you dig into it, you discover that the reason behind that is because back in the 1890s, there was division in the country between whether to buy German technology or US technology. And so this completely incoherent approach to managing the grid is just a product of history, an accident of history, you might say. That is the other reason why I wanted to write this book about history, is because the energy system is history. It's a system where each generation layers infrastructure on the infrastructure built by the past generation. And the choices available to us are heavily constrained by the weight of history. And I think that the reason why we need to understand the energy system as a product of its history is because it allows us to, with confidence, understand the magnitude of what we're attempting. And I think the need to move beyond debates just about technology naturally just percolating through the system and lovely S-curves taking you all the way to, you know, utopia. And that also that the system builders of the past did also think in these terms, that they understood that at certain moments in history, it was incumbent on that generation to intervene in systems, to reset the rules of the game, to change the markets, the institutions, the ownership models, in order that something new might grow.
2: When you put it that way, and of course, when you read the book, you realize actually we do think about a lot of our infrastructure in historical terms. You know, cities are shaped by history.
3: Yes.
2: Our roads and our food systems are shaped by history.
3: Yes.
2: And there's so much discussion about them in any type of book you would pick up about London. There'll be about history. But in energy systems, not so much. I'm Akshat Rathi, and you've been listening to an excerpt of the Zero podcast on Bloomberg Radio. 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
1: Hi, everyone. Welcome to the weekend edition of Bloomberg Business Week. Our backdrop this week, the 81st annual UN General Assembly in session in New York City. President Trump addressed the United Nations General Assembly, saying that he expects the U.S. will reach an agreement with Iran after the midterms.
2: He also said that the U.S. rejects the globalist scheme to control AI. He reiterated that he believes Cuba will fall and that the U.S. will start building two, quote, very major military bases in Greenland that will give the U.S. permanent control over security and all other needs on that territory.
1: The address was President Trump's second before the United Nations since returning to the Oval Office in early 2025 and comes at a very different moment of his presidency, one where his approval rating is at or near record lows, according to polls, and warning signs continue to flash for Republicans ahead of November's midterm election that could see them lose control of Congress. It also comes at a time when President Trump's approach globally has faced pushback from other world leaders.
2: So lots to think about around the world, and our global news team converging here in New York City to talk with leaders in town for the UN gathering. You can check out all of our coverage on the Bloomberg Terminal and at Bloomberg.com.
1: As for us this hour, we wanted to focus on the U.S., the politics of the country, the economy. We catch up with someone who knows President Trump well, having served as the White House Communications Director for 10 or 11 days, depending on who you ask, before becoming one of his most outspoken critics. Anthony Scaramucci is here with his new book and on his front row seat in a Trump White House. But remember, he was also someone who knew the president before he came to the White House.
2: Plus, the two economists from Princeton and the University of Chicago who are behind the new book about who really is rich in America, how they got there, and the power that they have. It turns out we may be living in the age of millionaires.
1: All of that to come. But first, you may know him from Wall Street. It's someone we've covered a fair amount here at Bloomberg. You may also know him from his flash in the pan time in the Trump White House during his first term or his unfiltered take on modern politics.
2: Anthony Scaramucci is founder and managing partner of the hedge fund SkyBridge. He's the co-host of the podcast The Rest is Politics, and he's the author of the new book All the Wrong Moves, How Three Catastrophic Decisions Led to the Rise of Trump.
1: Was being in the White House for you a wrong move? Do you consider it a wrong move as you look back?
3: Well, I would say campaigning for Donald Trump. I was with Jeb Bush, Jeb dropping out of the race. Right. And me accepting the offer from then-candidate Trump to go work for him was a colossal mistake, probably the biggest mistake, until I made the bigger mistake of going to work inside the White House. So I would say that they were graduating and exponentially bigger mistakes.
1: But didn't feel like a mistake at the time, or did it?
3: Well, by 24 hours into it, it started to feel like a mistake because, you know, it was a crazy situation and there was heavy levels of dysfunctionality. And, you know, I mean, I'm taking you back 9 years now, but Priebus and Bannon and Jared.
1: They were not on your side.
3: No, they hated my guts.
1: Yeah.
3: Yeah, but, you know, the funny thing about Priebus, he should just tell you that he hates your guts. You know, he doesn't have to, like, act like Richie Cunningham.
1: Well, you talk about being like, I'm out there in front and, like, I lay it out.
3: No, I said I'm a front stabber. I'm not a back stabber. You know, I'll tell you to your face. You know, I'm a New Yorker. Like, yeah, you guys know you're a New Yorker.
1: Listen, we all have visited the White House. We have a feel. We see it. We see the pictures. We see the president coming out and making. Take us inside the White House. Your first day, your second day, and what that was like. And I understand President Trump and his administration, they were
3: so
1: different.
3: So I have to remember, I had friends of mine that worked for President Clinton. I had You've a relationship with President Obama. So I had been in and out of the White House for 30 years. And in the Oval Office, the Roosevelt Room, I'd been in the Navy Mess. I had never been to the residence. So the first time I was in the residence was when I worked in the White House for President Trump. But it's a small place. You know that. It's not that big. The West Room building isn't that big. The West Wing offices is not big. The Oval itself is not that big. Moreover, the president's study is probably smaller than anything that was at Trump Tower for Donald Trump. So, but it is a magisterial historic place, and it's very well preserved. And there's a White House Historical Association, which I did get familiar with in that short period of time. And the Truman renovation prior to the recent Trump renovations was unbelievably necessary. People don't remember that, but the entire White House was gutted and a steel frame was put in and the place was rebuilt. And thank God for that, because it was really falling apart. But listen, I'll tell you a human story about the president, though, because I know I'm at odds with him, but this is a human story. First day I was with him after I did my press conference, we were sitting in the Oval Office together alone. It was just the two of us. And I said to him, you know, we're two New Yorkers. You're from Queens. I'm from Nassau County. Can you believe you're behind the Resolute desk and I'm sitting here? And he said something very human. He said, you know, first time I got here, I was very unnerved by it. I was sitting here saying, okay, I'm actually the president. And then the phone was ringing. He picked up the phone. It was White House protocol. And he said, Mr. President, you've got a head of state coming and you're going to meet Prime Minister Theresa May at the North Portico. And the president looked at me and said, I had no idea where the North Portico was. You know, I mean, he was a very honest and very human moment, which you don't often see with the president.
2: You know, the last time you and I spoke was, I believe, when your memoir came out, 2018. It was called Trump, the Blue Collar President.
3: Yeah.
2: In that book, you wrote that, I believe we have a real opportunity in a Trump presidency to change things dramatically for the good. We might never have a president again who can move intractable barriers the way he does. It was a very complimentary portrait of the president. It was written after your time at the White House.
3: Yeah, I certainly didn't want to be that baby or play the victim after I got fired. I was very supportive of the president up until about August of 2019. That book, if you go back and read it, I think it stands the test of time, and it's a good corollary to this book, because what I explained in the book is that we have a crisis of wages for a very large group of people in the United States. We've sort of left a large group of people, blue-collar workers, et cetera, out. You know, we have an economically aspirational society for many, and certainly for my blue-collar family, we felt economically aspirational. But if you look at the data, there's about 20 to 25% of the people now that feel economically desperational. And so the message of blue-collar president was, he has the ability to cross over. He could be a post-partisan president. He could be a transformative president. He could help get deals done to bring that community back into the social contract of America. But that didn't happen.
2: So what happened?
3: But he had the potential to do that.
2: What happened for you that changed your view on him?
3: Well, I mean, there was a number of different things, but the main one, I was on the Bill Maher show actually defending him. I thought I was defending him. Catherine Rampell, and

0: Yours, what is the squad? It's four women that are in the House of Representatives. They're pretty much hard left-leaning. He said that they should go back to the countries they originally came from. Three of them are born in the United States. One is a naturalized citizen. That's American nativism. That's a form of racism. So Catherine asked me on a live television show, well, you're defending the president. What do you think of the remarks about the squad? I said, listen, I don't like them. My Italian-American grandmother was told that in the 1920s. It broke her heart. She used to talk about it to us in the 1960s and 70s. And I wish he wouldn't talk like that. That's a form of nativism. It's a form of racism. Mm-hmm. He's the American president. Well, Bill Maher said to me, he's going to attack you tomorrow. I said, there's no way. I was defending him. He said, you were 7 for 8 for him. You got to go 13 for 10. I said, he's not watching your show. He goes, what are you, an idiot? Stormy Daniels was on the show tonight. That was his first guest.
1: He was watching.
0: And so he was watching, and he started blasting me the next day. I'm a New Yorker, so I started blasting back. And then he blasted me again, and I blasted him. Then he started attacking my wife. And so he knew that Deirdre and I were going through a personal relationship crisis when I was in the White House. We had a divorce paperwork put together. Thank God we reconciled our marriage because we love each other. But it was a bridge too far for me. You know, he's capable of doing things that are way outside the standard deviation of what's normal for an American president. I had given him millions of dollars. I'd supported him. And you're going after my wife. You know, I've got a problem at home that I'm trying to repair. It's just a bridge too far for me. And I said, okay, this guy's not the type of leader that should be the president of the United States. And so I spoke out against him. I was probably one of the first people that was an aide or an assistant to the president. There are many now, not just me, that try to tell people how dangerous he is.
1: What happened, though, to the contract, in your view, that Donald Trump made while on the campaign trail, certainly the first time around, in saying, I'm going to bring more of you people into the economy. I'm going to help those of you who feel like both Democrats and Republicans maybe have left you behind in some
0: ways. Well, that was the blueprint for blue-collar president. So there were so many different things he could have done to do that.
1: But why didn't he? That's my question. I understand the promises that he made.
0: He's a distracted guy. He'll stay on a thing, and then he moves to another thing very quickly. We're supposedly having infrastructure week in the first term every week. It never materialized. I think the tax cuts that got put through in 2017, which the conservative, more traditional Republicans like Paul Ryan wanted those tax cuts, and also the SALT deduction, which hurt places like New York and blue states, I think that hurt his standing with the Democrats, frankly. And then, if you remember, he said countries, and as he was trying to put together the immigration package, and these things started to unwind on him. And you had traditional Republicans in there that were indifferent to that cause, if we're being honest. Traditional Republicans in Trump 1 probably protected the country and the world from the tariffs, bellicosity of rhetoric against NATO, potential trade war with Canada.
1: The guardrails, right?
0: Yeah, all those things were things that were likely to have had happened in Trump 1 had he had this level of personnel. The Trump 2 personnel in Trump 1, you would see that. But the Republicans also prevented some of the stuff that we're talking about in terms of bringing those people back into the integration of the economy.
1: You talk Republicans. A lot of the Republicans are the personnel that are allowing things to happen. And I think it's fair to say
0: they're not traditional Republicans, though. The Republicans of Mitt Romney and John McCain, and the Republicans of Adam Kissinger and Paul Ryan and General John Kelly, they're long gone from the party. About a decapitation. We have a decapitation strike in Iran, but the first decapitation strike for Donald Trump was removing senior Republican establishment leadership from the Republican Party. This was an M&A, and he installed MAGA and the Heritage Foundation. They call themselves Republicans, but they're not the Republicans I grew up with.
1: Who are these Americans? Who are these leaders? It just feels like we didn't drain the swamp.
0: Well, you know, let me tell you, under Donald Trump, it's not a swamp. It is a gold-plated hot tub. Okay, when you think about it, it's very high-level, open-faced, shameless activity to self-enrich people. And I think it's disgusting. And I do think they'll be held accountable, though. I don't think they can get away with it. I mean, he can pardon his family members and pardon himself, but there's a whole big atomic blast there.
2: That was Anthony Scaramucci, former White House communications director, founder and managing partner of the hedge fund SkyBridge, and the co-host of the podcast The Rest is Politics. He's also author of the new book, All the Wrong Moves, How Three Catastrophic Decisions Led to the Rise of Trump.
1: And we're going to continue with Anthony Scaramucci, including getting his thoughts on the relationship

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1: I want to get right back to Anthony Scaramucci. He joins us now. He's founder and managing partner of SkyBridge. He's the co-host of the podcast The Rest is Politics. Of course, former White House communications director, too. His new book, All the Wrong Moves, How Three Catastrophic Decisions Led to the Rise of Trump. You know, it's interesting. We were talking about your previous book, your memoir, Trump, the Blue Collar President. And I know, as preparing for this, after reading this, I did go back and look at that book. And you're right. There's a lot of connection to what you talk about growing up on Long Island, your working class background, and then you get into more detail in the first part of your book here, the catastrophic, what you call the three catastrophic decisions that led to the rise of Trump. I want to talk about some of those decisions now. Let's talk a little bit about China and the World Trade Organization, because you say a lot of it comes from that.
2: Well, okay, so you have to step back and you have to see where America was at that time. The Berlin Wall has fallen down. Francis Fukuyama said the end of history. We put budgetary guardrails together between Bush 1 and Clinton that are leading America to a budget surplus. Everybody knows we printed a $200-plus billion surplus at the end of 2000. But now we're in November of 1999. China wants permanent status in the World Trade Organization. American business leaders want to give it to them. We see at that time, and I write the first chapter, I got this wrong. Mm-hmm. I saw a Chinese market opening. I saw an opportunity for us to sell goods and services to 1.3 billion people, as did the Fortune 100 CEOs, as did Wall Street.
1: You're not the only one who got this wrong.
3: I was at the Wall Street Journal in kind of the lead up to it. We actually, you know, created a show, the Asian Wall Street Journal over in Hong Kong. Everybody was clamoring to push open. Everybody wanted access to that market. I mean, I don't think there was any way to stop that.
2: But that market didn't open. That market didn't open, and that's what we got wrong.
3: But I think the concept was that people thought, okay, if we have a presence, if you have the Western presence and all these multinational companies over in China, they will change. I think they really thought the government was going to change.
2: I write all about that in the book.
3: Right.
2: There was one person,
3: and that was the belief.
2: Because I looked through tons of interviews, tons of Wall Street Journal articles and research for the book. There was one person that said it's not going to work. And I give her a lot of credit for that. That was Nancy Pelosi. Mm-hmm. And she got on C-SPAN. There was more than one C-SPAN speech. She was warning about it's a one-party system. We're taking a leap that they're going to open their system politically. They had just had the Tiananmen Square crisis mm-hmm. in 1989, and they had a lot of anti-libertarian crackdowns in the country. And so we got it wrong because we were projecting what we wanted them to do based on our perspective and our pride in our own system. Now, I think China should be in the World Trade Organization, if you read the book.
3: Right.
2: And I think we should have globalism. And I believe in the David Ricardo principles of global trade, seeking the lowest cost provider. However, when China, okay, is coming in as an emerging market like El Salvador, Dominican Republic, and they get to the size of the UK or the size of Germany, they needed to be treated like Germany or the UK, mm-hmm. and they weren't. And they were clipping off 11, 10% growth, had their market closed, flooded our markets. We benefited, lower costs, goods and services and things like that. But we lost a lot of our manufacturing and we flatlined our wages for a very large group of people. And we have to accept that. And China was part of it. It wasn't the whole story, but it was a big enough symbolic part of it that it weighs heavy on those people.
3: You also talk about President Obama, the bailout of Wall Street. You also talk about George W., the war without so we didn't pay for it basically without raising taxes. There were a lot of things at play. I feel like, Anthony, as you lay it out, and we talk about it a lot, and we are, you know, capitalism, this is what we report on all the time, that greed in many ways, too much money in politics, yep. too much concerns about, you know, the bottom line, which is why we pushed everything offshore. Like that in many ways ultimately led to kind of where we are.
2: I think so. But I think under President Clinton's leadership, we put guardrails on the Congress. We had budgetary constraints. You know, Al Gore was cautioning about a reaction in the Gulf after the 9/11 crisis. I mean, you may remember this. George Soros wrote, he's a pariah to mm-hmm. the conservatives, but he wrote an op-ed in The New York Times in November of 2001 to be careful, don't overreact and play into Osama bin Laden's hands. If you go to the dark web or you read Lawrence Wright, Rights book about 9/11, mm-hmm. Osama bin Laden said, I'm going to hit America in the homeland. They're going to overreact and come to my land and spill their blood, spill their treasure. They will pull their civil liberties. And we did that with the Patriot Act. And we ended up spending $8 trillion on those two wars. And I'll just point out, we cut taxes in April of 2001. We went to war in October in Afghanistan. We cut taxes again in 03, early part of 03, at war in Iraq in March. And that blew a hole in the system. And so just hear me out, because I threaded these things. Stagnant wages. Now you have this inflationary induction of mm-hmm. deficit spending. And guys, you know this, but the U.S. dollar has lost 28% of its value since December of 2019. And so that's a huge problem for wage earners. Mm-hmm. And then the last piece, oh, by the way, let's just bail out the fat cats. There's nothing in the allocation for poor or middle-class families or people that have need credit card relief or rental relief. And people say, hey, there's a two-tiered system. It's not fair. That's how you got
3: my husband said
2: Wall
3: we
2: should
3: have just paid everybody's mortgages off and we would have solved the problem.
2: It's not about paying their mortgages off as much as about apportioning an assignation. If you're going to bail one group out without bailing the other group out, you're going to make that group feel that it was unfair, and you're going to engender the Tea Party movement, and you're going to engender Occupy Wall Street.
1: Our thanks to Anthony Scaramucci, founder and managing partner of SkyBridge and the author of the new book, All the Wrong Moves, How Three Catastrophic Decisions Led to the Rise of Trump.
3: Now from the high-stakes drama of Washington and political influence to what our next guests say is the real engine of economic influence in America.
1: We're talking about the American multimillionaires. They are the people who are building extraordinary wealth and, according to our next guests, are quietly rewriting the rules of money and power. We're talking about Eric Zwick, professor of economics and finance at the University of Chicago Booth School of Business, and Owen Zidar, professor of economics and public affairs at Princeton. It's all in their new book, The Everywhere Millionaire, Who is Really Rich in America and How They Got There.
4: You know, if you look at the data, it's really amazing. There's this legion of millionaires who are ordinary Americans running pretty mundane businesses who are extraordinarily wealthy. And collectively, if you add up all of their wealth, it's 10 times that of the people you just named, the richest 400 people.
1: Yeah, you guys have like a chart in the beginning of the book that shows like, here's the Forbes 400. And here are the other people we're focused on. And it's a remarkable delta.
5: That's right. You went down that list and it was tech, a little bit of finance, tech. And so we're told kind of the path to prosperity, path to the top is Silicon Valley, Sand Hill Road, Wall Street. And we're interested in Main Street and Metro
3: or
5: Parkway.
3: The car dealerships.
5: Exactly.
1: Hold on. Before we get to the car dealerships and the plumbers and the HVAC folks, you guys read about.
3: Or doctors.
1: There is something to be said about what is happening and what has happened in technology. You go out to Silicon Valley right now. I mean, you can't find a starter home in San Francisco because, you know, everybody who's worked at Anthropic, OpenAI, or SpaceX are gobbling those things up. I don't have that data in front of me, but you're going to have from Anthropic alone, 7 billionaires and then like many hundreds of millionaires as a result of that.
5: That is a totally—
1: Does that change the game?
5: Happening.
1: Does that change the data?
5: Totally a story that's true. And it remains the case. The American economy is far broader and far more diverse. So there are 8 million homes worth more than $1 million before this demand surge in San Francisco. It's true that if you look at the coasts, maybe they have 10% of the population, 25% of the income. It's also true that 75% of it's away from the coast. And we're sort of saying, look, it's the duck-rabbit story. Kind of like, yeah, it's a duck. We're not saying it's not a duck, but if you look at it a slightly different way, it's also a rabbit. We're saying there's this massive amount of wealth that's abundant, also closer to home for so many Americans that like aren't used to thinking about it that way and think that tech is just gobbling everything up, and we just aren't seeing that.
3: Let's get to the process, because you guys basically make this point that we are in the age of the first age of millionaires. How did you guys go about collecting this data? I think that in itself was kind of fascinating. Owen, come on in.
4: Yeah, there are two steps. So the first is a decade of research where it started with an investigation at the Treasury Department where they brought us in to try to figure out how much private business owners are paying in taxes. And so we had to link private business owners to the businesses to their owners to figure out the answer to that, which is a pretty nerdy kind of small thing. And then what emerged was this amazing picture of extraordinary wealth that no one talks about. And it's just really hard to capture who's rich, because if they're not public company CEOs, they don't report to investors, and wealthy people don't answer surveys often. And so this was a new view on wealth in America.
3: But they filed tax forms.
4: Exactly. Everyone. And so we had that as a toehold, and then we did a series of research projects, and that was the first step. And then the second step was to go out and move beyond that private and protected data, which is de-identified, to try to tell some stories and bring it to life. And so we went and, you know, collected private jet data, super yacht data, property registries, industry information of things like car dealers that showed up on the list. And then we started to get these stories and asking people, you know, who's the wealthiest person you know? And you get amazing stories. We have so many millionaire stories now of just people doing pretty mundane things like storing paper or fixing garage doors or distributing toilet paper.
3: Or tanning salons.
4: Tanning salon. And it's very fun. And like, and people then are like, oh, yeah. And now that I think about it, the guy who has that really nice vacation house, they own 7 Jiffy Lubes. And like, that's really wealth in America.
5: Yeah, we both have little kids at home, and we sort of joke that, you know, it's the ABC book, like the ABCs of getting rich.
3: Yeah.
5: A is for auto dealers, B is for beer distributors, C is for contractors, D is for dentists, and we can keep going.
6: You know what's interesting about the A and B? They're kind of like natural monopolies. So like a car dealership has barriers to entry. There are, you can't just open a Ford dealership next to another Ford dealership. Like, there are barriers to entry with this stuff. Beer distributors, I mean, that's a challenging business to get into for a lot of reasons.
3: But not for Cindy McCain's family.
5: Indeed.
3: Which I did not know that.
5: Indeed, the Hensley, the keys to that campaign were really funded on a boat winding down a river of beer. The beer distributors, I mean, it's amazing. He didn't know how many houses they owned in the middle of the housing crisis, because, you know, it was mostly the Hensley family's wealth. And so, the beer distributors, these businesses, there's a class of them that are operating in these local markets with protections that are codified in state and local law in a lot of cases. As demand for that activity has grown, these middlemen and middlewomen are, you know, grabbing a slice of this growing market. And so we see tons of these car dealers and beer distributors. The Chicago Blackhawks, you know, I'm in Chicago. That's a beer distributor family, the Wirtz family.
7: 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They are the co-authors of the new book, The Everywhere Millionaire: Who is Really Rich in America and How They Got There.
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2: Let's get back to Eric Zwick and Owen Zidar. 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
3: Together, they're the authors of the new book, The Everywhere Millionaire: Who is Really Rich in America and How They Got There.
4: Can we just go to how the book begins? Because when you guys were going to talk about a wedding, I'm like, oh, they're going to talk about the Jeff Bezos.
5: That was the Carol Masser wedding.
4: It was not the Carol Masser wedding. Tell us about this, a $60 million wedding that had multiple moving parts.
6: Yes, so reportedly a more expensive wedding than the Bezos-Sanchez wedding, in fact, called the Wedding of the Century by social media. That's sort of how we came across this extremely extravagant wedding. So for folks who read The Millionaire Next Door, there's a lot of frugality in that book. This is a very conspicuous consumption behavior. This does not fit out of that book, but turns out, you know, they flew all the guests by private jet to Paris. They ran out for a side, not for the wedding, but just for another event the day before.
4: And they dressed the part, didn't they?
6: It was great.
4: They had makeup artists, right? And people like styling them.
6: I think unironically dressed in the period costume of the late monarchy, you know, the bride at the bachelorette party dressed as Marie Antoinette on one evening.
4: Let them eat cake.
6: There you go.
4: They did. And
6: they
4: and
6: ate
4: more.
6: Plenty. And Adam Levine sang the first dance. You know, lead singer Maroon 5. It's really
5: that's
6: outstanding.
5: That means
6: good
5: song.
6: Right. We got a snort, so we're done. So they were car dealers. They're car dealers.
7: And Nick Saban bought the dealership with a consortium, I think, for several hundred million dollars. Nick Saban, the football coach of Alabama. So it's, you know,
6: you're seeing that finance go after these same businesses too, right?
3: Yeah. If you're just joining us, we're speaking with Owen Zidar, professor of economics and public affairs at Princeton University. Eric Zwick with us too, associate professor of finance at the University of Chicago Booth School of Business. They're the authors of the new book, The Everywhere Millionaire. They join us here at Bloomberg. Owen, I want you to come in because the way you started talking about the process for this, it sounded actually a lot simpler than you lay it out in the book. Mm-hmm. This was not an easy thing to do. I mean, people would think, okay, Treasury Department, they should know how many, you know, how much small businesses are paying in taxes, or you should be able to log into some database pretty easily and get this information. No, like, you guys moved into DC to do this
4: in a really nice part of the building, right?
7: Oh, we were in the basement. It was lovely. We're moving things out of the room to just get us a place. I was looking through some old photos, and it brings you back. But no, the way the systems are set up, it's, you know, the information on tax forms, but they're stored so that one auditor can kind of go on a specific form and check. Does that make sense? They're not at all set up to do these big linkages and make sure that the aggregates make sense. And so there were periods when, you know, Eric should tell the story because he was the one who did it. We'd have to, like, figure out what was going on because sometimes you'd add up all the stuff that's supposed to add up to the other thing and it wouldn't come anywhere close. And then it turns out that zeros were actually missing and meant different things, and digits were out of order. And so Eric went to go talk to someone we called the architect.
6: Yes,
4: come on in, Eric.
6: At the Treasury, right. So, I mean, they're trying to do tax policy, you know, proposals. They're trying to figure out what revenue would be raised if we change the tax code. But you want to know where you're starting from, like what tax do these businesses currently pay?
4: Right.
6: And for this emerging class of businesses where the tax isn't paid by the business but by the owners, they couldn't do the link at scale. And it turns out
4: the pass-throughs.
6: So this is sort of like this watershed moment. 1986 tax reform spawned the growth of these pass-through businesses to where they were a very small share of the economy, to where they're more than half of business income, about half of employment. Most businesses are pass-throughs, even today. They account for more than half of the rise of the top 1% income share, business income coming from those pass-throughs. So Treasury was trying to link them at scale, and the way the data is stored, you know, the links are kind of all broken up and, and so I actually knew this guy who was working as kind of a database systems engineer architect, whom we called him the architect based on the Matrix, actually, I think. I was like, I'm going to go give a talk in Utah. Let me stop and have lunch with him and just ask him all these, enduring questions about the code he wrote to build the system and that kind of set of questions and then following up with him over time. But I met him for a burger and beers, and he's wearing plaid kind of lumberjack shirt, with a beard. Like, it's sort of not the person you would expect to be kind of the architect of this electronic filing tax system. And we had a great conversation. I had a great time with him. But that was sort of one of the moments of unlock for us.
3: Very briefly, before we get to the implications of this, the how we got there part is what I want to focus on. Because whether I was reading about building equipment contractors, specialty trade contractors, quiche makers.
4: Yes.
3: Private equity came up over and over again for the way that these folks exited their businesses and sold them for billions of dollars or hundreds of millions of dollars. What is the role of private equity in making these people millionaires?
6: So I love to think like private equity is almost like the child that some of these founding business owners never had because they didn't have anybody to take over the business.
4: Yeah.
6: Private equity has determined there's a lot of money left in the banana stand when the founder doesn't have anybody to hand it off to. And they come in and they buy up these businesses. And that also helps us find some of the more salient stories because they are paying big multiples for businesses in very unglamorous industries. Private equity is looking for home security businesses, pest control solutions, methadone clinics, roll-ups. Portillo, one of the heroes of the middle of the book where we tell his story of how he started this hot dog stand and grew it to the largest private chain fast casual restaurants in the Midwest selling Italian beef and chocolate cake shakes. He sold it to Berkshire Partners for over $1 billion, still had a lot of the real estate and rented it back to them. Never took outside investors, but private equity was looking at the numbers. The margins in these stores were outrageous compared to maybe a typical McDonald's. They were doing three times as much revenue and they were more profitable per unit. They reset the multiples, the prices in the whole fast casual dining scene. So there's a pizza company called Malnati's based in Chicago. And the guy who worked there when they sold to private equity was like, I love the Portillo's sale because it got us a much better price. Private equity is flooding capital in, and they're looking for targets, and there are just tens of thousands of these businesses, if not hundreds of thousands, that are big enough for exits that look really great for the founders.
4: We have a question coming in from one of our viewers, Brendan, sending in a question, and says, given our changing labor dynamics, as you reveal in your book, do you have any thoughts on how the education industry could shift gears to provide broader opportunities for students to pursue these path to millionaire jobs? Any thoughts?
7: So one lesson that comes out of our book is the way you often get rich is by owning and not earning. And so even if you're an adult kind of thinking about your kids, what should they do early on? If you want to be an owner, one way to do it is to start in an industry like construction or auto repair where it's much more likely to go and become an owner 10, 15 years down the line.
3: Nobody was telling us that in college.
4: No.
7: But if the comparison is that or like working at Ford or GM, they're much less likely to do that. And it depends on what you want to do. There's risk, so it's not everybody should do this. But it's remarkable just how many people in America are getting rich. It's kind of giving the blueprint for success or a blueprint when a lot of younger people are not feeling great about the conventional advice of work hard, get a good job, go to a name brand company and just earn a salary for your life.
4: There's so many different ways we could go from here. We've just got a few minutes left here, but you write in the book about how we need to hold Main Street millionaires accountable when they wield their power unfairly, and a lot of them do.
6: So one of the surprising facts we learned in the course of this investigation, our research more broadly, was how politically active a subset of these. So the typical one, I think, cares about politics insofar as it affects the tax bill, the bottom line, but they're not super engaged. Mm-hmm. But when we start to look at who's politically active, it turns out they're way, way overrepresented. So a quarter of Congress and even closer to 30-40% of state and local office is occupied by private business owners. And if we look at public policy outcomes in certain sectors, whether it's local market regulations that affect who can enter, who, what types of protections workers enjoy, who's writing those rules, in a lot of cases, in a lot of places, everywhere millionaires that are actually occupying elected office, not just lobbying. If you look at the tax code, Over the last 40 years, we've seen a lot of benefits accrue to these business owners in the form of reduced tax bills, mm-hmm. opportunities to deduct things that maybe are on the border between investment and consumption, opportunities to pass on the businesses to the next generation with relatively little tax. If they don't sell to private equity, or maybe they can structure that sale to minimize the tax for transfer. Those tax rules are, again, influenced disproportionately by these folks that are occupying elected office.
4: The other thing is, though, sometimes the consumer is getting hurt in this process, whether it's through medicine or, I mean, right? That's the takeaway also.
7: Absolutely. So one of the big problems in America is things are more expensive. You had the beef prices up not that long ago. And if you think about what people are spending money on, it's like housing, healthcare, cars. And in a lot of these industries, you see everywhere millionaires. And so in housing, for example, you know, there, a lot of the demand for housing when we're not building that much is not from Elon Musk. And for cars, a lot of protections that initially went in to try to protect the little guy from bullies ended up creating a new class of bullies that effectively make these things more expensive for us.
6: Those are the car dealers.
4: Yeah. Yeah. Why is it important? We've only got about a minute left here, and I'm just thinking, as we wrap up here, you know, how do you want readers to use this information? Why is this important, this story to tell?
6: So we think of this as like an eye-opening experience for people if they're able to read the book. And, you know, we want them to see the economy as it really is and not necessarily as Instagram Reels tells them it is, with this amplification distortion that's just Elon all the time.
4: I mean, my white kitchen and my...
6: For example.
4: Perfect teeth.
6: Look, cookie videos, go for it. I'm all about it. So if you want to understand the economy as it really is, what's going on with economic growth, what's going on with income and wealth inequality and how that's evolved, you want to have prosperous future for yourself or for your kids, thinking about the American dream and whether it's alive or dying. I mean, I think there's a lot of lessons here. If you want to fix public policy problems, there are also a lot of lessons here that I think we should pay more attention to. So in each case, it's just seeing the world as it is, so then we can like move forward from there with our goals.
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8: 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I'm Tim Stenovan.
2: And I'm Carol Masser. 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
0: 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And if so, how many? Investing in a time of geopolitical turmoil.
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0: Ken Rogoff, economist of Harvard. Former FDIC head Sheila Bair. GE CEO Larry Culp. San Francisco Fed President Mary Daly.
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2: This is Wall Street Week. I'm David Westin, bringing you stories of capitalism, turning rust into silicon. We go to Syracuse, New York, to look at one city hoping to replace the 20th century manufacturing base it lost with a 21st century chip foundry. And building bridges between the United States and Canada, or at least one bridge. The brand new Gordie Howe Bridge connecting Detroit and Windsor comes online just as President Trump and Mark Carney square off over the trade it was meant to facilitate. Plus, as much of the world is getting older, we're going to need more people to take care of us. What if some of those people were humanoid robots? But we start with China. President Xi made his visit to Washington this week to keep the discussion going between the world's two largest economies. Economies with very different approaches and in very different places. Is there a path forward where both can prosper despite those differences? Michael Froman is the president of the Council on Foreign Relations.
3: China has laid out a very ambitious plan to be dominant in sector after sector and put a lot of money behind it, both subsidies and practices, policies to protect their industries, but also, very importantly, not requiring their companies fundamentally to make a profit, which is perhaps the greatest subsidy of all. If you don't have to make a profit and you can continue to charge less and less for your product, then you're going to both be very competitive at home, but also undermine other manufacturing capacity around the world. And that's what we've seen going on. On the other hand, the United States has come to the conclusion that we need to rebuild our manufacturing base. We need to reindustrialize, in part because we're dependent on China for critical inputs, even for our military, but also more broadly across the economy. So there's a real effort here to look at what are the policies necessary to rebuild manufacturing and make that a more significant part of our economy.
2: When we talk about global trade right now, and this is the United States, but also Europe and elsewhere, I think the word I hear most of is imbalance. Talk to us about the structural imbalance right now with China's exports.
3: Well, China has achieved, last year they had a $1.2 trillion trade surplus with the rest of the world. And even though the U.S. had put tariffs on Chinese imports to the U.S. may have been less, but we were importing even more from other countries to which China had been exporting. And their exports to Europe are going up quite a bit at the expense of Europe's manufacturing base. So Europe is now going through that moment that the U.S. went through early in the 2000s, sort of the China shock moment of seeing its manufacturing base potentially eroded by Chinese imports. And that's going to create a political issue in Europe, as it has in the United States over time.
2: If things keep going the way they go right now, where do we end up? Whether it's U.S. or Europe, what happens to that imbalance? What response can the U.S. or Europe have to it?
3: Well, I think you're already seeing it. From the U.S. perspective, we've become more protectionist. We've put tariffs up on Chinese imports. And as I said, it has reduced those imports to a certain degree, although China itself is not finding difficulty finding other markets. Europe is now going through that process. Europe, ideologically, in part because of the whole European Union integration idea, they are more committed, at least rhetorically, to free trade. So it's harder for them to be protectionist in the same way that the U.S. Has become protectionist, but they are heading in that direction as they see their auto sector and other key parts of their manufacturing sector beginning to get hollowed out. I think the real challenge is that it was one thing when China was half the size as it is now, exporting its way, exporting excess capacity to the rest of the world, and exporting at a rate at two or three times the rate of global growth. It's different now when China is the size that it is. You have the laws of arithmetic, and if you keep on growing at significantly higher than, you grow your exports significantly higher than global growth when you are at an economy the size of China, that becomes unsustainable. At some point, as other markets close to you, you're going to run out of customers, and that's going to have a blowback factor in the Chinese economy as well.
2: Which raises an important point that you made in your recent foreign affairs piece. There's the effect on the United States, there's the effect on Europe, on Japan. What's the effect on China as they run out of new export markets?
3: So we have long been encouraging China, literally for two decades, we've been encouraging China to go through the necessary reforms to create a more balanced domestic demand-led, consumer-led economy. And they have basically resisted that because they know how to export. They know how to ensure that their exports are highly competitive. And they go back to that playbook every time they have economic challenges. So the result is they've run up these huge trade surpluses with the rest of the world. If those markets close to them, or if they can't grow at the same rate, you know, they've run out of the property market. They tried that, and that grew and then busted. They've run out of infrastructure to build. You know, there's only so many high-speed rails that are non-competitive, non-economic that you can build. And so it's hard to see what can take the place of exports. So if their export markets close, it's going to force them quite painfully to go through that kind of restructuring. And after years of financial oppression, of really preventing consumers from enjoying the benefits of their labor, they're going to have to see a lot of people laid off, a lot of companies that are sort of zombie companies closed down. It's going to have an effect potentially on their financial system. And that's not, certainly not good for China, not good for the rest of the world either. And you could see that then creating a broader global economic crisis.
2: It's been said that things that are not sustainable sooner or later will end. Okay. So what you're describing is something that doesn't sound sustainable. Take us inside China as far as we can from outside, which is difficult. Is this a political matter internally, or is this an economic matter? Is President Xi running this for the politics or the economics?
3: So it's both. I mean, on the economic side, it's the playbook they know best, and they know how to export excess capacity, how to build excess capacity and how to export it. That's at some point that road is going to run out. But it's also, as you suggest, a political agenda as well, because it gives the party and the central authorities a great deal of control over the direction of the economy. One of the fears that President Xi allegedly has is of creating a consumer-led economy is that you're putting power in the hands of individuals rather than in the hands of the party and of the state. Right now, he could turn to his provincial leaders and say, you must build solar panels. You must build electric vehicles. You are going to be incentivized. You're going to be promoted on whether you expand production, regardless of whether it's economic or not. When you're relying on the consumer ultimately to drive the economy, you have much less control than you do when you're relying over industrialization, manufacturing, and export-driven led growth.
2: It appears from the outside that President Xi's theory in part is we're going to make it up on tech. We're going to do AI, we're going to do rare earths, things like that. Can that bail out his economy? Can that give him another approach beyond exports?
3: I'd separate AI and these other issues like critical minerals. I think both the U.S. and China are hoping that AI creates such a significant productivity boost that it's going to cover up a lot of other challenges that we have in

0: is probably ahead of figuring out how to ensure that as those models are developed, they are deployed effectively through the economy, including through manufacturing, and that nexus of AI and robotics, such that they've got factories that have almost no workers, but are very effective at producing their manufactured products. So I think that they do hope that that's going to be part of the answer for them. But $1.2 trillion of exports is, it's about 30% of their economic growth. That's a hard piece to substitute for on AI alone.
1: There's a lot and growing amount of talk about safety in AI right now. What are the prospects of our doing something with China, even as we are rivals and competitors, to actually deal with safety? I mean, we did that back in the nuclear days, right? And even in the 50s.
0: The Soviet Union, we had all sorts of agreements and warning systems and communication capabilities. With China, we have tried to have this dialogue on AI. It actually goes back to the Biden administration. It took a lot of work to get the Chinese to come to the table. And then I think the only agreement that was actually secured was one that we should not take the human out of the loop in making decisions over the launch of nuclear weapons, which seems like a pretty base level agreement that we can all get behind. I think the looking further and particularly to the issue of how do you balance the desire for accelerated innovation against the need to ensure safety around potential catastrophic developments, that is something that we're wrestling with here in the United States. And I think it's going to be very difficult to get the Chinese to agree to anything, at least in the short run, while we're not sure ourselves exactly what it is we want to try to achieve.
1: We're here at the Council on Foreign Relations, and you think globally. If you had to rank the challenges of the United States between China, on the one hand, economically, the economic challenge, and our own internal house, which is more pressing?
0: The answer is yes. Both are pressing. And we have two great imbalances in the world. One is China's huge trade surplus with the rest of the world. The other is our own unsustainable fiscal situation, our deficit, now at $40 trillion, about 130% of GDP. It, too, every economist says is unsustainable, just without respect to time and place. And so we don't know what it's going to take for that to end. And I think the challenge is, politically, there doesn't seem to be much motivation in either political party to take the issue terribly seriously and deal with the fiscal adjustment that would require.
1: Coming up, a Rust Belt city hopes that tech will lead it back to growth. We bring you the story of Syracuse and the Micron chip factory.
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1: This is a story about comebacks. About 250 miles northwest of the hustle and bustle of New York City lies Syracuse, New York. It's home to a major university named for the city, and once also counted major manufacturing companies like Carrier and General Electric among its residents. But in recent times, while the university has remained, many of the manufacturers have moved on, along with their jobs.
2: The entire upstate New York corridor is a part of the country that I think was really hit hard by deindustrialization and globalization. Starting in the late 70s all the way through the early 2000s, our communities fell on really challenging times. Jobs left, people then followed.
1: This problem of deindustrialization is not unique to Syracuse. Across the country, from Flint, Michigan to Youngstown, Ohio, once thriving industrial cities have grappled with the same forces shaping American manufacturing. Syracuse native Rob Simpson saw that decline firsthand. Today, he leads Center State CEO, the region's main business and economic development organization, and he has spent much of the past two decades trying to change his city's trajectory. You say you've made some real progress. Give us a snapshot right now of where the economy is in terms of employment, in terms of growth.
2: Syracuse and Central New York are leading the state of New York in job growth. We have a rate of job growth that is higher even than New York City. It's the first time in 30 years that that has happened. We're seeing economic performance across the board in every industry from leisure and hospitality all the way up through advanced manufacturing and high tech. And obviously, the thing that everybody is talking about here in Syracuse right now is the once-in-a-generation investment by Micron in our community, bringing 9,000 direct jobs, 40,000 indirect jobs over the next 15 to 20 years, and more than $100 billion in capital investment right here in our backyard.
3: For those who say New York is a place that's too hard to do business, then what are we doing here? Micron could have gone anywhere in the country.
1: With a market cap of over $1 trillion, Micron is one of the world's largest semiconductor companies. And construction is now underway on its massive new manufacturing campus outside Syracuse. What made Syracuse the right place for Micron?
2: I think it was a combination of factors. First, we had a great piece of real estate. Our county has been working to build a business park, the White Pine Business Park, which Micron selected as their future home for their megafab campus. We have a tremendous power asset. All of the hydropower coming from Buffalo and the nuclear power coming from Oswego and Lake Ontario to the north, all of those literally intersect right across the street from the site that Micron selected.
1: What about a skilled workforce?
2: One of the things that we shared with Micron early in the recruitment, and I think that was one of the big barriers, we had to get them over the hump to understand that we could generate the workforce here.
1: And the benefits of landing a company like Micron can extend far beyond the company itself. Darren Price started Right Price Companies in Syracuse more than 20 years ago.
4: At that point in time, we sold office supplies, we sold commercial furniture, we sold promotional products and Jansan. But we quickly realized after the first year that we had to specialize in something, and commercial furniture gave us the most margins. So we really dove into the commercial furniture industry. Around 14 years ago, we started the RPC technology brand, where we were selling fiber optic cable, computer supplies, electrical supplies.
1: But Micron represents a new kind of opportunity.
4: Winning Micron business for us would mean a lot. It would mean a lot, not only for Right Price Companies, but it would be, mean a lot for the Syracuse community. Micron is so large, we're looking to be a creator of jobs here. We'd be able to hire local, we'd be able to grow local, and really impact the footprint of Syracuse.
1: Price is optimistic, but also cautious. As someone who's watched major employers come and go before, he hopes Micron is here to stay.
4: Well, I think when Micron first announced, there was definitely some hesitation because people experienced the Rust Belt. People experienced the major employers that we have pack up and leave. And, you know, a guy like me, you know, growing up during that, you know, my father worked at Carrier. And, you know, my friends, their parents worked at General Motors and at Chrysler. They worked at GE. They worked in Bristol and Allied. They worked a number of different places. When our time came up, those jobs were gone. And now the great thing about it is we're seeing the opportunity for now our kids not to leave, for they can stay right here and have very good careers.
1: Joseph Perilla, an economist at the Brookings Institution, studies why investments like Micron's transform some local economies and what determines how widely those benefits spread.
5: At the end of the day, you know, every place has to have a set of economic activities, you know, we call these industries and companies that create something, a product or a service, you know, within that place and export it to the rest of the country and the rest of the world. And they bring back income and that income creates jobs and growth. If you don't participate in what we call the export economy, what I just described, it's very hard to have shared prosperity because that is where quality jobs are created. And it's where the spillovers happen to what we call the locally serving part of the economy. So that's like retail, healthcare, things that we all spend with our income. And so you have to find some new growth engine within those industries. And in the United States, that tends to be in advanced industries, the most innovative, require sort of technical talent. And those advanced industries, you know, they're highly competitive, but if you can get a foothold in one, you reap the benefits for your workforce because jobs in those advanced industries are 50% more likely to be quality family sustaining wage jobs than those in the locally serving part of the economy. So you sort of have to find some new source of exports and mechanism to bring wealth back in. And, you know, you can't run away from that. As much as we may want to say, oh, there's a different way to grow, it's very hard for any individual place to grow without some connection to the global economy.
6: We've seen quite a few cities with a new plan of some sort or the other. Several times, more than one new plan. Which ones work and which ones don't?
5: I think there is a recipe of sorts for economic revitalization. So first, you know, you have to have a shared strategy. You have to have an understanding of your economic starting point. And then, you know, government, the private sector, civil society have to come behind and understand what that strategy should be. Second, you need to invest in the things that determine a place's long-run competitiveness and prosperity. So that's, you know, your workforce being the most important thing, infrastructure, some sort of source of innovation in an era of technological change, whether that's a university or a startup ecosystem. And then the sort of secret sauce is how can we marshal those investments, say in a training program or, you know, an entrepreneurship strategy, together in alignment across the public sector, private sector, and civic and philanthropic sectors. That alignment is really often what determines whether a strategy will work or not in its delivery phase.
1: With the help of Micron, Syracuse appears poised for a comeback, and the potential for thousands of new skilled and well-paid jobs could turbocharge that comeback. But having a major anchor can both help jumpstart a regional economy and also pose the risk of making that economy vulnerable to corporations deciding to move in a different direction down the road. That's something Rob Simpson says Center State is already planning for.
6: You know, there's downside risk as well in having one big employer come in and make a difference in an economy. What can you do to try to diversify against that possibility down the road?
2: I'm really glad you asked that question because this is something that we talk about and we think about every day. Every public appearance I give, I talk about how important it is that we not make the mistake of falling into a company town. My grandfather back in the 1950s worked at GE when they had 22,000 people out in Liverpool, New York, five miles from where we sit. We were a company town. We lost our ability to innovate. We stopped starting businesses. One of the metrics that we use is that we believe every single year Syracuse and Central New York economy should be starting more businesses than we lose. We have to be building the funnel. We have to be supporting innovation. And at Center State CEO, it's one of our core pillars of our work. We're so proud to have Micron here. We know the generational impact that that investment will have, but the long-term success of our community will be determined as to whether or not we start more businesses every year than we lose.
1: Attracting major growth while diversifying the sources at the same time may now be Syracuse's next challenge. But Syracuse is just one of many former industrial hubs across the country searching for a new economic future.
5: I think what's interesting about this wave of reindustrialization that we're seeing is that for a variety of reasons, some of them economic, some of them more about policy and national security, that the United States wants to win in these strategic areas of competition. Semiconductors, AI, biopharmaceuticals, certain parts of energy, critical minerals, et cetera. And the question is, what do those industries need across the country? And they may be a revaluing of some of these legacy industrial hubs because they still have some of the same technical workforce. They're a little more affordable than the coastal tech hubs. They have land, water, electricity in many places. And so what could happen is the U.S. tries to compete for this $50 trillion opportunity, as McKinsey has estimated over the next two decades for these strategic industries. They may actually find themselves in more places like Syracuse because of the inputs that they're seeking, which I think would be a good thing for the country. That would represent a rebalancing of economic growth and helping some of these places that have fallen behind reconnect to the global economy. Now, of course, there's going to continue to be churn, and there's always risks that yesterday's losers will become today's winners, and there'll be a new round of losers. And that's where public policy has to understand this divergence and use some public resources to reinvest in all of the country, ensure that every region in the U.S. has a strategy, a coherent set of investments against that strategy, and then the capacity to align to deliver that strategy. That should be a baseline expectation for what the federal government and state governments do.
1: Creative destruction is the price capitalism charges for innovation and growth and resilience, a price that is felt in communities like Syracuse, which are forced to look for ways to come back from the loss of the old by seeking out the new. New investment like that of Micron, which brings new hope even as it comes with echoes of industrial cycles of the past, making it all the more important to make sure this comeback can survive the next downturn, always lurking just around the corner.
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1: This is a story about coexistence, that thing that humans haven't always been great at, whether it's with another tribe or another country. And now there's a whole new category of creature we need to figure out how to live and work with. Our colleague Ed Ludlow brings us the story.
2: This is Abby.
3: How's your afternoon going so far?
4: Very good.
2: Short in stature, colorful in appearance, and perhaps at the forefront of elder care.
3: Anything special making it a good day, or just one of those nice ones?
4: Why, meeting you.
3: Oh, you charmer. You've already made my circuits light up.
2: This humanoid robot, designed to be emotionally intelligent, lives in Northern California.
5: Oh, Abby's coming.
2: Where she visits an elderly care facility once a week.
6: She's coming round the mountain when she comes.
2: To interact with residents living with dementia.
7: Today was one of our group sessions here at Eschaton, our customer. And Abby comes to the group sessions and she does a variety of activities. So today she opened and closed with Tai Chi. And then in between she takes song requests.
8: What song were you belting out with everyone?
9: Ooh, we were singing Coming Around the Mountain, Abby.
8: Oh, that's a classic. Did you throw in a big yeehaw for good measure?
2: Abby is just one of more than a dozen humanoid robots introduced in just the past 3 years. Some are built to perform everyday tasks, while others are for entertainment. Abby was designed with a more specific purpose, helping care for an aging population. Jennifer Haroon is the COO of Abby's creator, Andromeda.
7: There are many robots that are being built for utility.
4: Right.
7: And they sound great. You know, I
4: moving
7: would love
4: things, lifting
7: exactly
4: things.
7: Doing your dishes, folding your laundry. That's fantastic. That is, you know, for others to build. Because we're really focused on companionship, and also we find that our customers, they care about the well-being of their residents, and that's why they're so interested in utilizing Abby, and she can really work together with the staff.
2: Of all the use cases for humanoids, elder care might be among the most promising. It starts with the money involved, which in the US is a staggering sum.
10: If we look at overall expenditures for long-term care needs, it's on the order of about $350 to $400 billion per year. This is about 1.5% to 2% of GDP.
2: Gopi Shah Goda is the director of the Retirement Security Project at Brookings Institution.
10: For every 100 people who are age 65 and over, there are about 24 people providing care on their behalf. And 20 of those are unpaid family members or friends, while 4 of those are formal home care or nursing home workers. As we know, changing demographics, smaller family sizes, people moving farther from families, more women in the workforce, all of those are putting pressure on the supply of people, family members available to provide care to those who need it.
2: And demand for care workers is growing. The government projects roughly 760,000 openings from home health and personal care aides every year over the next decade.
10: When we think about the role of technology in this market, there's very little to draw on so far. But there is one study that looked at nursing homes in Japan and surveyed these nursing homes over a 2-year period. So one thing that that study found is that employment actually increased over that 2-year period among the nursing homes that adopted some new technologies. And the reasoning behind this, or some of the explanation behind why this might have occurred, is because there were shortages of workers in these nursing homes in Japan. And by introducing some technology, it perhaps increased the working conditions of those jobs and led more people to come into the profession. We also saw that the wages of the entry-level care workers actually increased, but wages of more experienced workers actually declined. And this suggests that the technology may allow a less experienced worker to be more skilled at their job than they would have been otherwise. And the returns to experience may reduce with the aid of this types of technology.
8: What do you feel like doing next?
2: Even robots designed specifically for care are limited in what they can do. And despite broader concerns about humanoids disrupting labor markets, the researchers studying Abby, people like Rochelle Fritz and Xufen Wen, don't see companion robots replacing caregivers anytime soon.
5: There's no way that a humanoid companion robot will be able to replace a caretaker in all aspects. And certainly they're not going to replace staff in a memory support neighborhood like this or nurses. The replacement factor is just, it's non-existent.
11: I think current state of the humanoid robot, it's mainly on this companionship. There are also directions on cognitive stimulation to talk to the human robot to improve the cognitive function. There are also for emotional support.
2: Elder care is just one part of a much broader push to use robotics across the health space. Kimberly Powell is NVIDIA's Vice President of Healthcare. The chipmaker is investing heavily in the computing and simulation technology behind physical AI.
12: We're in an incredible time right here in the world of artificial intelligence and development. It's coming right at the time where the world has more demand for healthcare services than we have humans to serve it.
4: The hospital of the future is a robot. Explain.
12: We need to think about everything from how do we give healthcare professionals time back that ultimately will give patients time back and live a healthier life. And a lot of that starts with productivity. And so how can you improve operations and how can you improve productivity? A lot of that has to do with being able to sense the environment around you and then use large language models in this new world of agentic AI to trigger new insights, new real-time information to say, where can we optimize logistics? How can we have equipment show up at the right place at the right time? And you really need that bird's eye view. And it also provides a necessary component to what the next 2 and 5 years are going to look like in healthcare, which is going to be a lot of physical AI deployment.
4: So Neo's seeing the world in 3D, so you could actually understand that you're there.
13: Humanoid robots are still in this phase of coming into the world. And what matters is that you take every step based on what is the limit of reliability, what is the limit of safety, and what is the limit of capability.
2: Dar Sleeper is the chief design officer at 1X.
4: Neo, are you being teleoperated?
2: The firm behind the humanoid robot Neo.
14: I'm operating on my own right now. No one is controlling me remotely.
2: Although it takes on household tasks, they've steered away from elder care as a primary focus.
13: Right now, all of our Neos are doing stuff that they're going to be successful at. And that is both to grow the intelligence and also grow the market, grow the size of the business, everything. We got to keep growing or else we can never reach the markets that we aim to that are going to have the biggest impact on the world. So elderly care is super meaningful to us. It's one of the most outsized impacts you can have on the world. But the reason why we haven't taking that as the first step is because you want to, again, start with stuff you can be successful at. And elderly care is pretty dynamic. Sure, we could solve some small things to start, and I think we will. We'll see that start to happen here, I think, this year. But when it comes to elderly care, there's a lot of, you can help pick people up from their beds. You walk them to the bathroom. There's a lot that goes with elderly care that requires the safety limits of these robots to reach a level that we're just not at yet as an industry.
4: Give me more of a sense of reality then. You are focused on the tasks that Neo and the company can nail, yeah, can execute on. The reality of that is what? What kind of things are we talking about?
13: So we're dealing with a lot of, pick and place tasks that are executable, such as, moving objects around. We're dealing with everything from navigating around the house to being able to handle very simple chores, things like going to get the door for a guest. These are the things we want to nail reliably, and we want to do it in the most generalizable way. So being able to hop in any house and do it in any house using our world model, that's what's important to us.
4: Let's get to where 1X is really focused. And at the end of the day, the goal is to get the technology into homes. Am I right in that?
15: Yeah.
4: So where are we in that process in what you can control,
15: yeah,
4: and the outside world being regulation, and you know, let's be honest, the consumer, their willingness to have a robot in the home?
13: So willingness is super high. Like,
4: you think it's super 100%. High.
13: In the first 5 days of launching our pre-order, for people to kind of just express their interest and put down a, you know, refundable $200 deposit, there's 10,000 people that wanted a robot. So demand is huge. And within our own journey, we're basically now at the stage where, you know, I've lived with robots now. I mean, from the early tests that were basically us just like putting the robot in there and seeing how it felt. Putting new designs in there to see if it fit in with the house, to later tests where you have the robot come knock on our door to see if that's how we want a robot to arrive at our homes instead of in a package.
7: Robots are here. There's no going back. They're going to be a part of our lives everywhere. In the workplace, at home, they're ready on our streets here in San Francisco. And particularly for humanoid robots, if they're going to be interacting with us day to day, they need to have emotional intelligence.
4: Is there ever going to be a day where Abby does have a utility function away from emotional support? Abby, for example, cannot lift or move objects right now.
7: That's right. And it's not in our plans today, and I don't think even, you know, tomorrow, because we are so focused on companionship and emotional intelligence. It's harder than it sounds, like, you know, most deeply technical problems, to be able to really build that social OS layer that we're building.
13: Neo, can you show them how fast your hands are?
2: Whether it's for utility or emotional support or both, robots are here now.
8: Here we go.
2: And they're arriving just at a time when we may need them most, to care for a population aging faster than we can hire care workers to support them. They might solve our problems or create new ones, but either way, we'll probably have to learn to live with them.
12: I think for the next couple of decades, you're going to want two things to coexist, a physical robot and humans, right? Because the patient's still present in that environment. So you're not going to go design only an environment for robots because humans have to be in there. This is not like a lights out manufacturing facility, right? There's still the patient here.
2: And it's still a hospital.
12: And it's still a hospital, and we need lights on, and we need human interaction. And so it's really the coexistence of the two.
7: Abby, can you wave goodbye? Oh, there she goes. Bye, Abby.
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0: On the Sky News Centre at 6, Manchester City chairman Khaldun Al-Mubarak has reaffirmed his belief the club will prove their innocence in their Premier League financial rules case. It's understood the process is moving to the appeal stage after reports claimed most of the 115 charges against the club were found to have been proven by an independent tribunal. Former City chairman David Bernstein wants a swift resolution.
1: I really hope that this gets dealt with promptly and quickly and also openly, because it's very much been held in secret up to now in camera, which I don't think is a very healthy thing. So I would like to see it open and certainly speedy.
0: Andy Burnham's announced a new scheme to help first-time buyers get on the housing ladder with just a 2.5% deposit. Details will be revealed at next month's budget. It's been confirmed tomorrow's Nations League game between Ireland and Israel will go ahead after a player vote. Ireland's manager Heimir Hallgrimsson insists their intentions are purely sport-based.
2: We are not supporting anything that's happening in Gaza. We are playing this fixture because it's the rules of our game. We are playing this fixture because it's the rules of the competition we are in. We said from the beginning, nobody is comfortable playing this game for so many reasons.
0: Hundreds of thousands of people have joined Pope Leo for an open-air mass in Paris. It's the first papal visit to France in 18 years. A gang that plotted to import cocaine and ketamine into the UK, hidden in frozen fish, has been jailed for a total of more than 71 years. It followed a long-running investigation into the so-called fish conspiracy. In sport, Scotland began their Nations League campaign with a goalless draw away to Slovenia in their first game under new manager Sebastian Pocconoli. England kick off against world champion Spain at Wembley this evening. George Russell has won the Azerbaijan F1 Grand Prix following a thrilling finish with Max Verstappen in Baku. And England's women grabbed a last grasp 26-19 victory over New Zealand in rugby's Union.
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5: Hello, I'm Rebecca Jones, and this is the Bloomberg Australia podcast, where we take you inside the biggest stories shaping Australia's place in global business. This week, what is 130 metres long and powered by 250 tonnes of batteries? Well, the answer could change the way we think about electric vehicles. It is one of the most interesting industrial projects happening in the world right now, an electric ship built right here in Australia. But what does this ginormous, literally, Tasmanian experiment tell us about the future of global shipping? David Stringer is Bloomberg's Asia Managing Editor for ESG and Green. He recently travelled to Hobart, toured the ship and met its founder. He joins me now. David, welcome back to the podcast.
6: Thanks for having me back.
5: So how has Tassie emerged as a centre of innovation in clean shipping? Can you give me a brief potted history of Hull 96, otherwise known as the world's biggest battery-powered ship?
6: Absolutely. Well, it feels unlikely, doesn't it? You sort of travel into the suburbs just outside of Hobart to a place called Derwent Park. And, you know, amidst these industrial complexes, there's a fertilizer plant. You know, here is these shipyards where they're literally developing the cutting edge, the kind of, you know, advanced manufacturing of the shipping world. And yet, you know, it really has been for a long time a center of innovation. Incat, that's the company that built Hull 96. It was founded in 1988, and it's always been an innovator. Whereas a lot of shipbuilders will use steel, it focused on aluminium. That's because it's lighter, it's faster, you know, and it's allowed them to deliver almost 100 catamaran ferries now into service around the world. So they've always had that tendency to innovate, to look to do things differently. When we get to sort of late 2022, early 2023, the company was in discussions with a new customer, with Bucubus. They're a South American ferry operator. The intention was to just build another of those aluminium ferries, one that would be powered by liquefied natural gas. But the customer asked a question. They said, what if we powered this with batteries? And that sparked a lot of work, a lot of conversations about what was possible. And within a couple of months, not only did Incat decide, yes, they'd go ahead and they would build what would become the world's largest battery-powered ferry, but that would be the business model going forward. They would go really all in on low and zero emission ships and look to make Hobart a real global center for an emerging industry.
5: You know, most of us have only ever been passengers aboard a ferry, so it's actually really hard to visualise exactly what a battery-powered ship actually would look like. You know, I'm also curious about what it means for things like the weight of the ferry, how fast it can travel, how powerful its engine is. David, can you step us through what you saw when you boarded the Hull 96?
6: So deep inside the ship, there are these four battery rooms. These are quite tight, quite crowded spaces. They've got these racks and racks of silver battery modules sort of stacked, piled up, you know, one on top of the other. These are just the same kind of batteries that you would have in a conventional EV. There's just a lot more of them. And for Hull 96, that's 250 tons of batteries. It sounds a lot, but actually it's lighter than the equipment that it's replacing. And so, you know, people think that the batteries will make the ships a lot slower. That's true to some degree, but not massively so.
5: Wow, what a fascinating story. And as you say, this company has been in existence for, you know, a very long time. David, I want to know more about Incat's founder, Robert Clifford. How did a veteran shipbuilder, now in his 80s, become a leading advocate of electrification in shipping?
6: I mean, it's no exaggeration to say that without Robert Clifford, you know, we probably wouldn't be seeing this leap forward for ferries, and certainly wouldn't be seeing it happen here in Australia. This is a guy who's had quite a remarkable career, you know, and is quite a remarkable character in truth. You know, he really came to prominence after Hobart suffered a major disaster in 1975. The sort of really key bridge that connected the city, part of it collapsed after a boat accident. Robert, at the time, he was running small ferry services. He spun them up and basically kept the city moving, kept it running. He continued that and used that success to develop his shipbuilding business, you know, and really became quite a prominent Australian business character. You know, at the Sydney Olympics, he was there in the harbour with one of his ferries docked. He even fitted it with a replica of his favourite pub to show the visiting business executives. And at the time the conversations were happening in that late 2022, early 2023, about becoming a leader in batteries. If you think Robert was celebrating his 80th birthday, he had a huge bash in early 2023 down at the shipyard. He even had a veteran Australian rocker, Tex Perkins, put on a big show. So he's celebrating his 80th birthday. And instead of winding down and reflecting on a successful career, he's thinking about what are the next steps? How can I push this industry? And, you know, on the day I visited his shipyard, you know, he pulled his white Tesla Model S into the, you know, into the facility well before 8 a.m. You know, it's still dark outside, and spent much of the day sort of poring over blueprints and plans and talking incredibly enthusiastically about the future, about what he wanted to do in terms of expansion, to build more boats, to build them faster, you know, and what else he could do to innovate and really drive the ferry sector forward.
5: So, David, we talked about how the batteries are stored on the ship and also what the ship is made from. I am keen to dig in a little more here. Are electric ferries a similar size to traditional ones? And are they carrying cars and passengers in the same way? What would you say are the key differences?
6: If you think maybe about the way that electric cars developed, I think some of us, you know, we think of the kind of the smart cars, those tiny one-row mini, you know, vehicles. Don't think like that. Electric ferries have gone straight to the giant monster SUV. You know, this Hull 96, and to give it its official name now, it's going to be in service in South America soon, where it'll be known as the China Zoria. It's named after a Uruguayan actress. But Hull 96, as it's known in Tasmania, it is huge. As you mentioned at the top, it's 130 meters long. Mm. It's 32 meters wide. It's just like a regular massive ferry ship, three decks, you know, room for 200 cars, for more than 2,000 passengers in an incredibly plush passenger deck. You know, there's even a little VIP room that I got to take a look at. And the real thing that people are excited about is the duty-free shop. Absolutely enormous. And the idea is this ferry will be doing about a 90-minute route, and they want people to be spending as much time and as much money in that duty-free shop as possible. So, you know, for the passengers, very little difference. This is a regular ferry. The only big thing that they'll notice as a change is it's quiet. If you think of when you're on a ferry, that rumble from the engine room, right? Quite noisy. With an electric-powered ship, that's a real difference. That's one thing that Robert and a lot of the crew mentioned when they took it out for testing, super quiet. It's when you get under the decks and into the guts of the ship that you can see the difference. It's really about the propulsion system. So instead of diesel, fuel oil, or LNG, it's obviously fully electric. It uses batteries, a lot of batteries, to power 8 electric motors, which in turn power water jets that are propelling and steering the vessel. From the outside, from the passengers, looks exactly the same. But it's just the internal system that's propelling the ferry. That's the thing that's so very different.
5: Beyond the shopping and the obvious advantages there, it is going to be headed to South America, where it will work a relatively predictable route between Uruguay and Argentina. David, how important is that predictability to making battery electric ferries viable?
6: It's absolutely crucial. Right. You know, and if we think about, well, what is a ferry really? I mean, in some ways, it's just a bus on water, right? I mean, there's a relatively strict timetable. These are vehicles that are going the same route, the same distance, same time of day, often with the same load of passengers and vehicles. So it's perfect if you are trying to manage, a couple of things with batteries, sort of, you know, how much power, how much energy do you need for the vehicle to travel that distance? So, you know, how big do the batteries and their energy capacity need to be? How much time do you have at either end to charge? And with a ferry on a fixed route like this, typically unloading and loading passengers and cargo is a perfect time to plug in the vehicle and top up. So that predictability is incredibly important. And when we think about the global ferry industry, a huge percentage of ferry routes are exactly that. They are short distances, predictable routes, predictable cargoes, which make it really, really amenable to switching over to battery power, because all of those factors can be controlled.
5: If you found today's conversation insightful, be sure to follow the Bloomberg Australia podcast wherever you listen. And for more on climate and ESG, including the latest from David and his team, head on over to Bloomberg.com. This episode was recorded on the traditional lands of the Wurundjeri people. It was produced by Paul Allen and edited by Chris Burke and Ainsley Chandler. I'm Rebecca Jones. We'll see you next week.
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9: It's a program that started 3 years ago in 2023, and it's an interesting campaign that initially was started by this radio, rock radio. It's called Rock FM, subsequently, the finance ministry and some of its employees who are rockers had this idea, okay, how can we support this campaign? And they decided to talk to the finance minister then and propose this incentive for people who want to also become investors in retail bonds and also support blood donation. So the people who donate blood and also want to buy retail bonds can get a higher interest rate. So up to 1 percentage point on top of the actual interest rate. So now that's about 7%, which is a very high return for the country. It's definitely higher than bank deposit. So it makes it a very interesting instrument to invest. It also led to an increase in blood donations So it's basically a win-win.
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3: I'm Stephen Carroll, and this is Here's Why, where we take one news story and explain it in just a few minutes with our experts here at Bloomberg.
4: 24/7 banking is really important for a 24/7 securities market. And then we also need to make sure that we're U.S. competitive around these things that are becoming global markets.
5: Can it be more efficient and can it be more accurate? And if that's the case, why wouldn't we want to think about moving towards that system?

0: competitive around these things that are becoming global markets.
1: Can it be more efficient and can it be more accurate? And if that's the case, why wouldn't we want to think about moving towards that system just as we moved away from the 1960s from paper?
2: Whether or not one thinks it's a good thing for markets, continuous markets is happening. It already exists in crypto. It's increasingly becoming an expectation of investors. So it's happening.
3: For some, it seems there just aren't enough hours in the day. Stock exchanges in New York, London and elsewhere are moving to extend their traditional trading days with ambitions to go right around the clock. It's a response in part to the rise of always-on prediction markets. But a world where markets never close comes with its own risks. Here's why 24-hour trading could be a bad idea. Bloomberg TV Markets Managing Editor Dan Curtis joins us now for more. Dan, first of all, how does the trading day for big stock markets look currently?
4: So US is the best example, as it is the biggest stock market in the world. And right now, there's kind of a few different sessions, but essentially, it has the most liquid markets with the longest time frame where you can trade stocks. Their main sessions are open from 9:30 a.m. to 4 p.m. in New York time, and that's the standard session. However, if you wake up early, you can also start trading all the way from 4 a.m., and if you're willing to stay up late, all the way out to 8 p.m., and that's with the after-hour sessions. In London, it's a shorter day, 8 a.m. to 4:30 p.m. on the main exchange. And in Korea, it's 9 a.m. to 3:30 p.m. for the normal session, but they have just started after hours trading there. And that extends that session out to 8 p.m. That is due to demand to trade AI names, which has launched the Korean markets into a frenzy this year.
3: Yeah, it certainly has. And something we've been glued to, I think, as those moves have been so significant. Let's talk about the plans then to extend hours from some of these exchanges. Which ones are talking about going longer and how would it work?
4: So the US is really leading the charge in this. Both the NASDAQ and the NYSE are looking to exchange their trading sessions. The NASDAQ plans to add an overnight session starting December 6th from 9 p.m. to 4 a.m., adding that on top of the current pre-market and post-market, there's only an hour a day when trading would not be available. That's from 8 p.m. to 9 p.m., and that's an extension of the primary exchange. The New York Stock Exchange is also looking to match that with its electronic ARCA venue, going to 23/5 trading, 23 hours, 5 days a week by the end of the year. In London, the LSE is looking to launch LSE 24. That will provide 23.5-hour trading and operate separately from the main market. The target for this launch is the first half of 2027, and it's initially going to be limited to electronically traded products. So think ETFs, which are baskets of stocks and other products. If that goes smoothly, then equities could be added later.
3: The sense here is that there's quite a lot of options out there if you did want to be trading overnight as well. So is it a question that the stock market operators want to make sure that they're getting their piece of the pie as we are looking at more demand, as you say, from retail traders and others to actually be able to work out of hours?
4: Exactly. So it's a matter of working out of hours and it's a matter of adjusting to where the demand is. So right now, there is not really a system for these operators to profit from the demand for the stocks that they list. But Blue Ocean in particular has proven that there's global demand to trade U.S. securities overnight, particularly from Asian retail traders. So in Asia, AI has absolutely been a boom to the trading space there, with individuals getting into this space. Korea in particular, if you take a look at how the Korean index, the KOSPI, is even constructed, there are two names that make up over half of that index. They're SK Hynix, they're Samsung. They are crucial for building out AI, and it's been an absolutely popular trade for almost, I mean, I want to say everyone in South Korea. Based on what you read, it seems like everyone in South Korea. There's probably a few people who aren't participating, but it's been an absolute just mania to trade not only the Korean shares, but now extending out to U.S. shares as well. And it's gone to the point where SK Hynix, one of those two companies I just mentioned, there is so much demand for American trading that they listed ADRs, which are American listed shares, earlier this year to try and capture in on not only this, you know, appetite in Asia for U.S. shares, but this U.S. appetite for anything AI. And there's a large chunk of that coming out of Asia.
3: Okay, so we've got an appetite, we've got operators stepping up to offer it as well. What about the risks? What does it mean when you have trading that almost never stops?
4: A lot of the trading could get spread out. So if you have

0: have pockets of volume right now, which is where a lot of large institutional investors who are moving millions of dollars, they typically like trading when a lot of other people are trading. If it gets spread out, the market becomes thinner at different times of day, which has a few different potential implications. First big one is probably a flash crash amplification. So it's a risk that in the thin overnight markets, an algorithm that mistimes a trade or accidentally trades can have a bigger impact on the price. The thinner trading can mean the bigger price move triggers more algorithmic trading, which can create a feedback loop driving even more volatility, especially when there aren't too many people to step in and to stop it. It also creates something called a market fragmentation risk. So by extending out that volume and having more volume overnight, the liquidity that's normally seen during the day could evaporate, and it could make it harder for institutional traders to move large amounts of stock through the market like they typically do now. So essentially, if you're moving, a million shares a day, right now the majority of that gets moved during the cash market. If that gets extended out overnight, it's harder to move a portion of that during the normal working day. So there's a chance that, you know, not only is there an amplification of moves at night, but then large market orders during the day potentially have a larger impact on the market there.
1: Okay, well, plenty to think about as we're watching markets make these steps toward longer trading days as well. Dan Curtis, our markets guru from Bloomberg TV, thank you very much. 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I'm Stephen Carroll. This is Here's Why. I'll be back next week with more. 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
9: Today on the podcast, we're looking at the Dangote Refinery IPO in Nigeria, as millions of investors are hoping to get involved in Africa's largest IPO. Neil Munshi, our deputy managing editor for Africa, is still with me. Fei Fawenmi is joining us now. He's a Nigerian finance manager based in the UK who's been writing about Dangote and many other topics of interest for our audience for a number of years. Fei, thanks so much for joining us on the podcast. So I think we just have to start here. You've, of course, seen all of the excitement that's been building up around this IPO. Is it safe to say that you don't share it too?
10: Thanks for having me. I think the best way to put it is that I acknowledge the excitement and I understand what's driving it. There's a sort of story of national humiliation behind it, right? So Nigeria's had refineries for decades, but for the last couple of decades, they basically haven't worked. And the whole story has been, we dig this crude oil up out of the ground in Nigeria. We have to send it abroad to be refined and brought back to Nigeria as refined products. So whoever sort of change that story, which is what Dangote has done with the refinery, was always going to get lauded, some accolades or whatever you might call it, right? So I think I acknowledge that bit in there, in the sense that finally there's a refinery working on Nigerian soil. Nigerian crude oil doesn't have to go abroad to be refined into petrol, diesel, that sort of thing anymore. I think my own issues with it are it's a bit more long-standing about Dangote and the businesses. This is not his first rodeo. He's been around. He's a known quantity in Nigeria. So it's a complicated story.
11: Faye, we've known each other for a while. I've covered Nigeria for years, and you've always been one of the most thoughtful commentators on the country's economics and politics. Because this isn't coming through in sort of the hype around the IPO and the barnstorming that the company is doing. What's the sort of complicated fundamental kind of issue with the business model?
10: I think the complicated thing is when I look at the story of cement, right? So concrete with Dangote, which is where Dangote made his money, right? The Dangote cement is how he made his money over the last 20 years since Nigeria had a cement policy in the early 2000s, right? When I look at how that story has played out, I see very uncomfortable parallels with the way the refinery is going to play out as well. There's still time for things to be different. But, you know, essentially, I think if I was to sum it down into one single thing is that the way Dangote has priced cement over the years, even after all the various government incentives and protections he has received, it has been that what you might call import parity. So basically, he gets limestone pretty much next to free in Nigeria. He gets coal almost free. He gets protection, tax incentives, all of that stuff. But the way cement is priced in Nigeria and has been for over the last 20 years is that if you take a bag of cement in China, which is where you probably have it the cheapest in the world, right? If you take that and then just because of the way the nature of the of cement as a product itself, where the weight to value is very low, if you take that and then put it on a ship and bring it to Nigeria, the cost of shipping it, just because of the weight of the product, the cost of shipping it will be pretty much almost double or maybe more than double the cost of the actual cement itself. Now, Dangote prices the cement as if you went to China, bought cement, put it on a ship, and then brought it to Nigeria. And this has resulted in Dangote Cement being by far, and I'm not exaggerating here, by far the most profitable cement company in the world. You can't find anyone else as profitable as that company. So now I'm seeing signs of that again with the refinery. Right now we have a refinery. It's in a free trade zone in the country. It has received a lot of government support and all of that, you know, in various ways. But again, and he says it in the prospectus, it's not hidden. It's not a nefarious or something hidden at the back or not disclosed. It's actually disclosed in there, where they're saying we're going to price this product at import parity. Again, what this means is that the cost of saying you go buy refined products from an American refiner on the Gulf Coast, put it on a ship, insure it, do all of that stuff, adding all those costs to get it to Nigeria, and then Dangote refinery, which is literally right there on the doorsteps of Nigeria, will price it as the same as that. So I think this is my own issue, and this is the core of my criticism of Dangote's business over time, which is now being replicated again. And don't forget, in 2023, when the new president came in, President Bola Tinubu came in, the first thing he did right from the inauguration speech was to remove the subsidies on petrol. That in itself trebled the price of petrol, and that made it possible for a refinery like Dangote Refinery to be viable.
11: To the point about subsidy removal and even the tax incentives and protectionism, there's the economic argument that Nigeria should have gotten rid of that fuel subsidy years and years ago, and it was draining the fiscal coffers for many years. And then on the other side, Dangote said the other day that no one would make these kind of huge investments in Nigeria without some kind of protection and some kind of incentives. Like, how do you respond to those critiques of your critique?
10: Yeah, the subsidy definitely had to go. The subsidy had ruined the government's finances. Like, the government could not afford it. They were borrowing just to subsidize. I have no argument against that. We needed to go. My only point will be that the removal of the subsidy made the refinery viable. And the people who bore the brunt of that were ordinary Nigerians, in the sense that petrol prices trebled literally overnight. I'm not sure many countries where people can actually just take that kind of blow. But again, it was a necessary pain for the country to go through because the subsidy had stayed way too long. If somebody's going to put $20 billion on a refinery, I think I agree with that. The government, even if you're not directly supporting it, but they need to be incentives, especially when the person doing it is a Nigerian like Dangote has done. The challenge, as always, the way you design this policy and say, what do we want to get out of it? We've been importing petrol. Now we want to produce it locally. And that's the end of it, right? We don't say, we're not, there's no other thing, ambition. Say, oh, we want to have subsidiary industries. We want to have this amount of technical skills developed in country. What are the kind of things that you should normally get when you have a refinery in your country? What are the additional benefits that you should? None of this has been codified. Again, because of this kind of thing, and to be honest, not all of it is Dangote's fault. When policies are badly designed in that way, it gives him the opportunity to basically just exploit it for himself to his advantage. I mean, if Dangote has no responsibility in any of that, in the way he has used his market power, in the way he has used government support to his own advantage to get fabulously wealth and to his own country. Like, this is, for me, is the key thing. Like, this is your country, right? Over 20 years, when you have had almost complete dominance of this, when you look at the numbers, Nigerian cement per capita consumption has actually dropped. The government has obviously has a role to play in terms of regulation, but also the entrepreneurs should also have some kind of responsibility to their country, especially when they're selling a product that is so key to civilization and development.
9: Faye, what is that responsibility you're speaking to? Because I think we've talked about how much we've been hearing Aliko on his press tour over the past few weeks. He's talking about, with the refinery business, it's the people's IPO. You know, he's trying to make it so that all Africans or people in the diaspora are able to get access to this. Is that not enough? Is that what you're saying? What does that responsibility look like in your mind?
10: I think the responsibility is development, right? You have a role to play, even if it's 1%, you have a role to play in development, because Nigeria has a ton of development to do, a ton of development to catch up on. So at the very least, right, even if you cannot do the development yourself, you should at least not be a hindrance to development. And when you have a product that is so critical, so functional to development, you shouldn't just look at your country as a place where you can squeeze the absolute maximum price possible for it and then just not care about whatever happens.
11: So, Faye, given all this context, like your critique, and it's not like all of this is unknown, right? These criticisms, why does the hype persist? Why across Nigeria, across the diaspora, like there is a real feeling, you know, they're calling it the people's IPO. I have a feeling you disagree. Like, why does it persist despite all of this?
10: Dangote is well liked. My position is not a popular one in terms of being a constant Dangote critic. It's not made me friends. I don't think I write a lot about Nigeria. The one thing I constantly get the most pushback out of is when I criticize Dangote. Over the years, you know, Nigerians like him. They like him. If you wanted to test this, right, speak to Nigerians about Dangote and maybe try to make a mild criticism and then just watch out for the first time the person you're talking to says something like, at least, right? At least he's done this. At least he's built the refinery. At least he's producing cement in Nigeria. So I think that's just where it comes from, in the sense that this guy is a symbol of somebody who has maybe slightly changed the story of our humiliation, right? So I think it's a bit of a complicated relationship, in the sense that he symbolizes success, which Nigerians love, absolutely love, and also the fact that he's delivered. No matter how much I criticize him, the refinery is there, right? It's there, it's working. And it can be very, very difficult to be the one who is constantly criticizing in this period, especially in this moment of his quote-unquote triumph.
9: We appreciate you joining us, because it is important to have a nuanced discussion about the moment, and you have a very unique perspective. So appreciate you joining us this week.
11: That was Faye Fowey. I mean, just because we don't have a Dangote representative on here, we wanted to offer some of their rebuttals to these critiques over the years. So Aliko Dangote has said in interviews he isn't motivated by money, but rather by legacy, and is tied to the efforts of his foundation to fund health and education initiatives in Nigeria. The company has long argued that they don't get special favors from the government or suppress competition. Dangote Cement has described Nigeria as a protected domestic market that offers the most attractive pricing environment, and has argued that their cement prices are competitive when transportation taxes and local costs are taken into account.
9: Okay, Neil, so we just heard from Faye. We know he's a rare dissenting voice, especially amid a lot of the optimism around Aliko and his businesses right now. What did you make of what he had to say?
11: Yeah, so, I mean, like I said, I've known Faye's work and commentary for years, and he doesn't mince his words, and he's quite thoughtful about everything, but, you know, he's in the minority on this thing, and he doesn't mind being. And it was very interesting to hear that amid all the hype that we're hearing in Nigeria and in the media and from the finance community about the IPO, this kind of, that there is a debate about it, about the IPO and about the company itself.
9: Yeah, and it's especially coming at a time, of course, with the Nigerian elections are coming in January, and a lot of people are looking back at what Tinubu has done. And, you know, we were talking to Faye about some of the fuel subsidies and how that's factored into the economy. And so it's interesting how he's able to take various looks at
4: some of these policies and potentially how they have benefited his businesses and potentially what that looks like going forward. So I'm glad we were able to have him on, and he's unapologetically a dissenter. So you don't get that all the time. It's good to get a bit of a nuanced voice. Well, Neil, thanks again for joining us this week. Hopefully you'll come back.
11: Thanks for having me.
4: Don't forget to continue following our coverage of this IPO, available across all of our Bloomberg platforms now. This program was produced by Adrian Bradley and Tiwa Adebayo. Don't forget to follow and review this show wherever you usually get your podcasts. But for now, I'm Jennifer Zabasadja. Thanks as always for listening. We'll see you next time.
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0: to the Merin Talks Money Market Wrap, where we talk about the biggest moves in markets this week and what is driving them. I'm Merin Somerset-Webb, UK Money Editor at Large.
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0: Okay, John, there's a lot going on. There's always a lot going on these days. But listen, one of the things that I want to talk about, and I'm not sure that you agree with me, this is a big deal, but I do think it is a big deal, is about breadth in the market. So quite a few people have written about this week, including our very own John Authors, who points out that on Tuesday, Nasdaq went up quite a lot, right? But yep. Of that rise, more than half of the rise was down to four companies, all four chip-making companies, basically, Micron, SanDisk, Advanced Micro Devices, NVIDIA. So everything else is kind of basically irrelevant to this huge concentration. Now, we know that isn't new, right? But it just seems to be getting more and more intense that when the market moves, it's just being dragged along by a couple of big companies and everything else is either knocking around at neutral or going down a little bit or really just not doing very much. And that's not normal. You know, it doesn't happen that often. He looks at it and he says that in terms of this kind of really extended period of outperformance by a couple of big companies, you got to go back to the late 1990s to see if we all know what happened then, right? Narrowing of performance. And the more you look at it, the worse it gets. And he actually, John, points out a tweet that I was looking at the other day, which first made me think, oh, I'm a bit worried about this, which was from one of the traders on X. And so there are 2 days in history like today when the S&P 500 rallies at least 1% to as in 1% of a new high, and more of its stocks fell to new lows than highs July 23rd, 1929 and December 21st, 1999. So both before really, really, really epic market fails, right? Now, yep. As John says, and I agree, it's a very small sample sale, doesn't mean anything, but it doesn't feel good, does it? Having the market led by companies like this and people constantly think, oh, it's a new high, it's a new high, it's a new high. Everything's fine. But underneath everything kind of isn't.
1: Fundamentally, I agree. And obviously, I agree that the market is very, very concentrated. It's very pricey. And like any measure that you pick, really will show that the S&P is expensive and the Nasdaq's expensive. So I actually don't disagree at all with the fundamental. My only issue with breadth is that people talk about it a lot. And quite often it then just goes on to widen out. So whenever you get down to talking about these things, which are almost kind of timing devices, and that's all because it's a sort of question like, but does it actually tell us that in 3 months' time the market's going to start crashing or whatever? I mean, to be fair, you know, I've already got a marker. I've produced a little graph in my Bloomberg terminal to remind me that The Economist had NVIDIA on the cover a couple of weeks ago. And so I've just got a wee note of that with NVIDIA share price because that's my kind of chosen timing indicator.
0: Glass houses, John.
1: Oh, no. This is not a criticism. It's because The Economist is so widely read and so widely respected that it works. Yep. It's not because it's a bad title. It's because everyone reads it. So, yeah, I'm sort of like on crash alert for about at least 6 months from the publication date, which was about September earlier this month. So yeah, this kind of adds to that feeling. It's just, I don't know, I've heard breadth is narrow a lot.
0: Okay, I'll give you that. But when breadth is narrow and when there are so many things to worry about with the companies that are leading it.
1: Yeah.
0: Right? And you've written about this week yourself, right?
1: I've written about it this week, yes.
0: Yeah. And what did you say this week? What is this a new worry, John, or are you just piling on top of our old worries about too much CapEx and not enough revenue?
1: It's basically just the old worries. Too much CapEx, not enough revenue. Chris Claudier over at Capital Gearing Asset Management wrote a white paper basically showing what a wild level of spending is going into this and the correspondingly wild level of revenue that will have to come from it if it's actually to be to kind of make a reasonable return on capital. And obviously Chris's view is that, well, that's not likely to materialise, and so at some point we're going to get a reality check. Although, to be fair, he's saying he wouldn't feel confident predicting a reversal inside the next 12 months, whereas I must admit, I'd be surprised if we don't get some sort of reaction in the next 12 months because apart from anything else, the Anthropic IPO is meant to be coming anytime soon. So that's a kind of natural point for people to start thinking, is this going to work or not?
0: Yeah, the thing that I keep saying is the failure of data centers to be completed. So we talk about all these capex being thrown at it and doing data centers going up all over the place, but they're kind of not. So there's an awful lot of chips sitting around in boxes. I saw one thing that, well, there have been various suggestions about what percentage of the chips that people have been buying are not actually being activated. They're just sitting around waiting for the data center they're supposed to be going in to be built, and they're not being built at the speed that was previously expected. You've got all the protests against them. You've got the problems with the electricity hookups. You've got problems with the heat, problems with the water, problems with all sorts of things. That means that while the money is being technically spent, it's not necessarily clear the infrastructure is being built at the speed it's supposed to be. And if I was going to worry about something actually about, you know, beyond Armageddon and that kind of thing, that's what I would worry about, the data centers not going up. I mean, where I live in Scotland, every time anyone talks about a data center, the protesters come straight out. And I see that's the case across a lot of the US. And one of the things I was looking at today is the amount of heat these things generate. So, you know, we've all talked about the cooling systems and that kind of thing, but and there's now an idea that if you live near a giant data center, you're just going to get hot.
1: Well, maybe people shouldn't be objecting to it so much in Scotland.
0: I don't think that's the Scottish issue. This is more a Texas issue.
1: Yeah, I mean, I think that's a really good point because, you know, any other time we talk about infrastructure, if it's nuclear or if it's rail, the first thing that comes to anyone's mind is, well, is this even going to get built? Mm. Whereas with the kind of hyperscaler stuff, it's like they click their fingers and we imagine that it just is magicked out of thin air. And yeah, you're absolutely right. The chances of any infrastructure project getting built on time and to schedule are relatively low if you take the average, I think, across most infrastructure projects. So it's slightly weird how we seem to have this slight blind spot about this kind of aspect of the AI build out.
0: Yeah. Well, I think that it is interesting that a lot of people still forget that, well, previous things, I mean, take the internet bubble. That wasn't hardware to the same extent this is. This is AI is very, very physical, right? Everything about it is physical. And we think of it as being digital, but it's simply not. So if you want to see what's going to happen next, you probably need to stop paying attention to the digital side and really look at the physical side.
1: See, this is interesting, though, because what would that actually mean on the investment side, if you've got if you get delayed capacity, but then you've still got the capacity, presumably that wouldn't be bad for the hyperscalers because they're the ones who are benefiting from any actual shortage in data center capacity because they're the ones that kind of own it and rent it out.
0: Sure, but a lot of their forecasts are based on having more data center capacity.
1: Yeah.
0: I mean, so higher priced data center rentals may be okay, but we're moving outside our area of core competence here, John.
1: No, because I'm just thinking it's got to be good for someone if there's a shortage somewhere. So I'm assuming it just jacks up the rents or something like that. But yes, we'll need to go away and do some digging into that one for you.
0: Yeah, let's think about that one. Of course, I suppose the other thing to point out is that chips don't last that long. I mean, as we were saying in the show in Edinburgh, there was a lot of talk about how previously when you've looked at infrastructure build out and you've gone, do you know, the thing crashes, but we still got the infrastructure. And Alec Cutler pointed out that that simply isn't the case with data centers because you might still have the building, but the chips inside are outdated very quickly.
1: Yeah.
0: So you just have a big building.
1: Yes. A big empty shed full of obsolete chips.
0: Okay, so let's move on to worrying about debt, shall we?
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0: Obviously, we can worry about the private debt, there's all that, but let's look at public debt. Obviously, we had a horrible borrowing numbers from the UK this week. We borrowed much more than we OBR thought we were going to. We're spending an absolute fortune on debt interest. It's going to go up to about 4% of GDP. 4% of GDP, John. It's ridiculous over the next year or so. So insane. And thinking in the 2010s, it was more like 2%. And I know this is not all because we're spending more. It's because rates are going up, of course. But it doesn't really matter. It doesn't really matter where the rise in spending is coming from and where the rise in borrowing is coming from. It's still horrible. And it's still the responsibility of the government to do something about it, where they are demonstrably not.
1: It's depressing, but entirely expected. We're getting all the same sort of kite flying now as we did before the last couple of budgets. Are they going to do this with capital gains tax? But no one's talking about cutting spending. And actually, the other thing that I have to say is that the other parties, well, certainly the Lib Dems and Reform, they have both said that they want to raise the personal allowance to £15,000. And you're kind of like, have any of you looked at the debt to GDP figures recently? Do you need to get a grip on this? You can't turn around and say that we're going, I mean, I'm all for lower taxes, but A, our tax base is too heavily concentrated on people in high incomes, and there's nowhere near enough coming out of actually the lower income side of things. Partly because we all need to be in it together, but also partly because the only way to actually make up the kind of figures we need is to take a bit of money from everybody. And so the idea that they're going to then do these effective giveaways, and then they're going to pay for them with things that they haven't actually costed out. So for the Lib Dems, it's a magical EU deal that won't happen. And for Reform, it's spending cuts that they still need to spell out. So I think that this kind of like, basically it feels as if we're in a run-up to an election and everyone's kind of like bidding for voters rather than taking the situation seriously. And I would like to think the bond market would have something to say about it, but for now it seems to just be drifting along, responding to the oil price more than anything else.
0: Drifting along at quite a high level. Remember, by the way, John, when you say the Lib Dems want to raise the personal allowance, this is already all their fault. This was a Nick Clegg policy.
1: Yes.
0: It was a Nick Clegg policy to keep raising the personal allowance because he had this idea that people shouldn't pay tax, that people shouldn't participate. And I remember having these arguments with them about this thing, you know, but surely democracy requires participation. Even if it's very small participation, we, as you say, we've got to be in it together. And that's how you keep a tax base steady and stable, is by requiring everyone to at least in small part participate in it. And the more people you take out of it, the less stable the whole thing becomes.
1: You always had a more sensible view on that than I did, because whenever I was young and idealistic and stupid, I thought, well, what's the point in taking money away from people if you're just going to give it back to them in benefits? But yes, as I've grown older and less idealistic and hopefully slightly less stupid, I've realised, well, yeah, because you take a bit away from people and they realise, oh, hold on, somebody's got to pay for this stuff.
0: Yeah. Like every single young person, when they see their first paycheck, you what? Yeah. Babe, what's that? Yeah, that's your tax, honey. Anyway. I'm not sure you've got all these things that have happened to you, John. I think you've just been listening to me for 20 years now, you know? Finally getting there.
1: No wiser, just with better influences. Is this what you're saying, Anne?
0: Maybe. Anyway, you were worried in particular about France this week, right?
1: I mean, not worried. I was supposed to be sort of like gazing with curiosity across the channel.
0: Fair enough.
1: I mean, yeah, I mean, it is interesting because France, obviously, in many ways, actually, France is in a worse state than the UK. And probably the two main things that have kept its yields lower than Britain's is because inflation's lower in the Eurozone. And also, France is underwritten by the German taxpayer via the European Central Bank in a way that Britain isn't. But yeah, but it's the kind of the price for France borrowing over 10 years has blown out to more than a percentage point over the cost for Germany. So the spread has got a bit bigger. And this is the first time the spread has been above 1% for, I think, since 2012. And it's just a sign that markets are starting to actually get genuinely concerned about France, because obviously there's a big election next year. None of the parties there are keen to cut spending either. And in fact, the far left guy is saying, why don't we just burn all the debt that the Bank of France holds? So, which is equivalent to the Bank of England saying, see all these bonds we've been selling in QT, we're just going to set fire to them and we're not going to worry about
0: them. I'm kind of down with that, to be honest. It's just moving deck chairs around, right?
1: No, it's not moving deck chairs around if you actually just destroy the deck, because that's basically monetization. And also on top of that, that would blow up the euro.
0: It's coming anyway. You know,
1: so we might as well just dive in.
0: The great global devaluation, it's on the way. So we might as well just burn everything.
1: You've got to do it more subtly than that.
0: Okay, I don't think I'm up for the job of these podcasts anymore. Turning into a nihilist as we look at government debt levels.
1: You should go and stand for election, and actually think about it, stand for election in your local constituency, never mind France, and you'd probably get a few votes for that.
0: I don't know to make me any friends. Look, guess what? Someone pointed out to me today that if you look at how much UK government debt is, it's roughly the same as the total revenues of the Mag 7. Our GDP and our debt, which are basically the same thing, are also roughly the same as the revenues of the Mag 7. It is so humiliating.
1: It is. It is. And I can see why people sit there and say tax the billionaires, but none of those billionaires actually live in this country, so...
0: No, sorry, that doesn't help us any. That doesn't help us anyway. The last thing I wanted to point out this week is that, okay, so we're worried about the markets, we're worried about AI, we're worried about breadth, I am, you're not. We're worried about public debt, we're worried about global devaluations, we're worried about fiat currencies. And at the same time, you saw the numbers out from the World Gold Council this week pointing out that China is back in the market. Big time. Spent $158 billion on gold so far this year, which is way more than last year. And they're also producing quite a lot of gold themselves, nearly 400 tons this year. And they're cutting back their holdings of US treasuries. Just signals. These are just signals.
1: Well, I mean, I think the China thing is important. I was talking to somebody yesterday and just pointing out that obviously gold used to have a genuine place in the kind of global monetary system. Mm. And if you did want to internationalize the yuan, and a very obvious way to present it as being a parallel system to the US dollar system for countries that would rather run on Linux rather than Windows, then having a yuan backed by gold is actually a pretty good way to do it and make it, if you like, a feasible alternative to the dollar.
0: Excellent. Thank you, John. There's no better way to finish this podcast than with a minor conspiracy theory.

0: 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If you like our show, rate, review and subscribe wherever you listen to podcasts. Also, be sure to follow me and John on X at MerrinSW and John _ Sturbeck. This episode is produced by Summer Saadi and Moses Ander. Questions or comments in the show and all our shows are always welcome. Our show email is merrinmoney@bloomberg.net. And it's not a minor conspiracy theory, but by the way, it's entirely possible.
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2: 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In Romania, if you give blood, you get a certificate with higher interest rates on government bonds.
3: It's a program that started 3 years ago in 2023. And it's an interesting campaign that initially was started by this radio, rock radio. 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Subsequently, the finance ministry and some of its employees who are rockers had this idea, okay, how can we support this campaign? And they decided to talk to the finance minister then and propose this incentive for people who want to also become investors in retail bonds and also support blood donation. So the people who donate blood and also want to buy retail bonds can get a higher interest rate. So up to 1 percentage point on top of the actual interest rate. So now that's about 7%, which is a very high return for the country. It's definitely higher than bank deposit. So it makes it a very interesting instrument to invest. It also led to an increase in blood donations. So it's basically a win-win.
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5: From the Sky News Centre at 7 in breaking news, Northern Ireland's High Court's temporarily blocked a unionist parade passing through a predominantly nationalist area of Portadown. Residents put forward a challenge to members of the Orange Order marching down Garvahy Road, a notorious flashpoint during the Troubles. First-time buyers in England could soon get onto the property ladder with a deposit of just 2.5%. There are some conditions applying to new builds from developers signed up to the newly announced Your First Home scheme. It'll be funded by 20% government-backed equity loans. Full details will come in next month's budget, but the funding's due to come from reprioritised cash. Here's Work and Pensions Secretary Pat McFadden.
6: There are still affordability checks on any mortgage. People will look at how much income people have got and whether they can meet the payments. We hope that this will help more people own their own homes and also provide a much needed boost to the construction industry.
5: Manchester City's chairman says while there's so much noise swirling around the club, nothing has changed as they maintain their innocence in their financial case. It's been reported the side's been found guilty of the majority of rule-breaking charges it faced. Donald Trump says he rejects Iran's proposal to reopen the Strait of Hormuz. Tehran offered a deal with certain US conditions. Prince Harry says it's great to be back in the UK. The Duke of Sussex has told Canadian TV his kids are happy in school. And England kick off their first game since the World Cup later this hour when they face Spain in the Nations League at Wembley. Captain Harry Kane says the team are hungry to thrive.
7: The quicker you can start putting in good performances, especially against bigger teams, so I think it's a good thing that we're playing against Spain and Croatia and these top teams, because if you do win those games, I think it then brings you back to the excitement of what's to come. Can we win the Nations League? Can we win the Euros?
5: Sebastian Pocanoli has begun his time in charge of Scotland with a 0-0 draw away to Slovenia. The Scots next host Switzerland on Tuesday before a game against North Macedonia. That's the latest.
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2: I'm Michelle Hussein, and you're listening to highlights from the Michelle Hussein Show podcast on Bloomberg Radio. Today, the conversation is with the Qatari Prime Minister. 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
3: Countries are either peacemakers or troublemakers or saboteurs or sitting back and doing nothing. The time is coming now that all countries need to step up responsibly and to stop the saboteurs, stop the troublemakers, and work together collaboratively in delivering a real peace.
2: A rare conversation with Qatar's Prime Minister on a year like no other in the Middle East.
4: Do you think we are on the brink of another escalation in the region, or are you working on something which gives you hope?
3: Right now, the situation is concerning. There is an ongoing effort. There are messages being shuttled between Iran and the United States. It needs a lot of patience. And unfortunately, the events that we are experiencing every day are affecting these efforts.
2: From Bloomberg Weekend, this is the Michelle Hussein Show. I'm Michelle Hussein. It's not every day that you get a chance to sit down with a leader for an exclusive conversation in front of an audience, every word on the record, and for that to take place just as their country is grappling with its biggest crisis for years. That is the backdrop to the conversation you're about to hear with Sheikh Mohammed bin Abdurrahman bin Jassim Al Thani. His country is one of the richest in the world per head of population. Its huge gas resources went out into the world through the Strait of Hormuz pretty uneventfully until the Iran war began. That's the moment that Qatar's world changed 7 months ago. And unlike some of its neighbours, it doesn't have much in the way of alternative export routes. And so Sheikh Mohammed, Qatar's Prime Minister, has been grappling with economic fallout and trying to get Iran and the United States to stop this war. The curious thing is, Qatar has built itself a reputation for conflict mediation, not always without controversy, because it's hosted offices for the Taliban and for Hamas. I don't think it could ever have imagined a war like this on its doorstep, where its peacemaking was so needed for its own future. A couple more things before we dive in. The Prime Minister and I spoke in New York in front of an audience at the Qatar Economic Forum, where he had just announced a new investment initiative. We do cover a lot of ground here, so as ever, you can read my notes to discover why I asked what I did, what I read before and after, and all the context beyond what was said on stage. There's a link to that in the show notes. At times, you will hear Sheikh Mohammed choose his words carefully, and there is something of a diplomatic dance. But at the same time, he doesn't shy away from the enormity of the crisis, describing what's happening in the Middle East as an earthquake. And the conversation begins with me asking him to explain why he used that word.
3: When you look at any earthquake that happens, it always tests three things. How strong is your foundation? How fast is your response? And how you are going to rebuild. If we think about it this way, we have tested our foundations in terms of security, in terms of supply chain, and it's proven that it's strong. Qatar has been through a lot of challenges, and every time we emerge out of this challenge stronger. And whatever we have experienced during this war and the uncertainty that it has, our pledge to our people is to become stronger and build stronger resilience for us and for our future.
4: But I think it's clear, isn't it, that this earthquake is not over. And if you look at the story in numbers about how difficult this year has been, Qatar has suffered a collapse in oil and gas revenues. Are you looking at alternative export routes to the Strait of Hormuz? What are the chances of that? Your geography is more difficult than some of the other countries affected in the region.
3: Of course. Well, look, when you look at Qatar and you look at its geography, it has its risks and it has its benefits. We are blessed with abundance of resources. We have been a leading energy supplier, leading LNG supplier in the world. And what happened was a big disruption for us. What we have ensured from the beginning is to be very transparent with our people, with our partners, and with our customers. Yes, we went through a challenge, but it doesn't mean that this will affect our credibility or our reliability. And as soon as this issue is resolved, Qatar will fulfill its commitment. We should work together collaboratively together with our regional partners in order to make sure that what happened is not repeated. And by the way, if you look at, in general, what's happening right now, it's not only exclusive for our region. Now, what's really concerning for us, that what has been a red line, you know, to avoid targeting civilian facilities, schools, hospitals, bridges, power plants, energy facilities, became the new normal. And it's been deliberately crossed, not only in that conflict, but also elsewhere in the world. And the problem that the parties who are crossing these red lines are bragging about it. And there is a huge responsibility on the international community to stand up to these kind of violations. Otherwise, we will end up in a different world.
4: Are you referring not only to Iran, but also to the United States and Israel?
3: Well, I'm talking about any targeting for any civilian facilities should be prohibited, should be protected, and we should stand up for this. It's not only something that's affecting us in Qatar, but in any conflict, you are affecting directly the people.
4: So then bring us right up to date on the situation as you see it now, because Qatar has played an important mediation role, whether it's between the US and Iran or indeed between Hamas and Israel. But on the US and Iran, there are multiple concerning developments at the moment. In the region, we can see the Houthis attacking Saudi targets, including Riyadh. We can see the US State Department warning of the potential for escalation in the region. At the same time, a top Iranian official has said that Qatar has conveyed their proposal for some kind of agreement to the United States. So give us your reading of this moment. Is there peril as well as opportunity?
3: Well, look, the situation, of course, it's deeply concerning, but also we need to look at it. Qatar is not a party of this war. This war has its reality. Iran is our neighbor. United States is our strategic ally, and Gulf is our natural security coalition. And basically what's happening right now is not only affecting the region, affecting Qatar or the region, but it has its impact on the global security. Our efforts has continued. Until now, we are trying to convey messages between the parties, but also we need to acknowledge that this conflict is very complex. And unfortunately, that the developments and the events that we are witnessing every day, they are very reactive events, and they are changing the course of the negotiations. They are changing the direction. There is no clear master strategy that we are following in order to put an end for this. And that's basically what we are missing today. I believe that all these indications and escalations, for example, to have the Houthis escalating now against the kingdom, this is like, you know, a very irresponsible act that's happening in this delicate time in the region to instigate more conflict and to create more inflammatory events, whether it's coming from the Houthis or in Iraq. All of us, we should stand up to these kind of attacks.
4: But what would you warn everyone here, that do you think we are on the brink of another escalation in the region, or are you working on something which gives you hope?
3: We are doing everything we can. Right now, there is an ongoing effort. There are messages that's been shuttled between Iran and the United States. And of course, as I told you, it's complex. It needs a lot of patience. And unfortunately, what we are living every day and the events that we are experiencing every day are affecting

0: helping us in moving the process forward. Right now, the situation is concerning. We have been through in different periods in the past few months in a stalemate, and we have broken this stalemate and bring back things to track. And we are hoping that we are going to be able to bring back track things.
1: So let's talk then about the initiatives that you're putting forward and the realities that you are grappling with. How does the idea of the Doha Investment Platform fit into this present-day reality? I know that it is going to be the platform to manage the domestic investments of the Sovereign Wealth Fund, the QIA. But what is your ultimate ambition here?
0: Well, actually, look, Doha investment idea has been in the make for almost the last couple of years. Qatar has been very successful in creating national champions who became a global player. Now, what we want to do and what we are aiming for in Doha investment is to be the conduit and the launchpad for new national champions that becomes a global player, changing the approach by instead of just focusing on government-led investment, by bringing together the private sector investments together with the government investments and government support and taking them from being local to become regional and hopefully international in the future.
1: Does it mean that there is a shift towards more of those domestic assets in the portfolio and less of the international spending?
0: It's not. Those are two tracks are going to work in parallel. QIA has continued and will continue to invest actively in the global market. QIA mission and mandate is to diversify the base of the revenue of the country, and it's a preservation for Qatar wealth for the next generation. And we wanted to make sure that what we are leaving behind us, we are leaving a legacy that the future generation will be able to live with the same standard and the same lifestyle that we have lived in.
1: And part of that global investment has been significantly in AI in recent years. Is there any shift in thinking on AI? And I'm asking because even its own leaders, Daria Amodei and Sam Altman, have signaled that they too have concerns about the pace of development.
0: AI is the future. In Qatar, we believe that if we want to take part of this future, we need to be there at the very early stage.
1: More from my conversation with Qatar's Prime Minister coming up. I'm Michelle Hussein, and this is Bloomberg.
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2: I'm Michelle Hussein, and you're listening to highlights from the Michelle Hussein Show podcast on Bloomberg Radio. Today, the conversation is with the Qatari Prime Minister. It was recorded at the Qatar Economic Forum in New York.
3: Has this also been a year where you have had to face unprecedented hard choices? What has been the domestic economic impact on government spending of the collapse in oil and gas revenues?
4: It is a huge disruption for the economy, but when you look at it, this disruption is circumstantial, not a structural disruption. And we have built a strong foundation that's being put into test. And what matters and the priorities that's been achieved and delivered for the people. Now, when we look at Qatar example in itself, just look at Qatar historically. When back in the days before we start focusing on natural gas, everyone was saying, you are crazy, you will gain nothing out of this investment. We became the leading supplier of LNG in the world. When we bid for the World Cup, everyone was telling us, no one will give it to you, no one will award it to you. And when we've been awarded, everyone said that it will be a failure. We delivered an exceptional World Cup that the world is talking about it until today. Qatar's story is about that. Qatar's story is turning impossible things to reality. And that's what we are looking for. When this challenge that we are living today, creating this kind of disruption, the reality in the future will be much better for our people. In each and every crisis, Qatar has emerged stronger, and we have proven that to our people and to the world. And hopefully this disruption, we will pass through it, we will emerge stronger, and there will be a new era for Qatar. We strongly believe in that. We are focusing on building the strong foundation for the next phase of Qatar.
3: But has there been had to be government spending cuts to the level of about 30%?
4: Actually, there are some misleading facts in this. The cut in spending, which was necessary, that was on operational expenditure, wasn't on capital projects. So what we've been doing, we are trying to focus how efficiently we can manage our budget throughout these circumstances. And of course, any crisis also represents an opportunity. When you look at governments, in each and every government, there is a lot of fat that's needed to be cut. And every time you have such a crisis, we need to use this opportunity to cut this fat and to also focus our investments on things that matters for the country and for the people.
3: So, Prime Minister, in our remaining time, let's think globally again. And you personally, as well as Qatar, have become well known for mediation. I already mentioned US, Iran, Hamas, Israel, but also Venezuela, some of the lesser known relationships in which you've played a part. You helped bring about the ceasefire in Gaza. That's a nominal ceasefire. There are still Palestinians being killed every day. There is mass hardship, mass displacement of people. How and when do you envisage a change in the situation of the Palestinians?
4: Well, this is actually a question has been ongoing for a very long time. Now, what Qatar has been doing and trying to do is to be able to facilitate for peace talks and to mediate between conflicting parties and to keep our channels always open and use it whenever it's needed. And it's proven that this is a very effective way. People in many parts of the world, sometimes they don't like these kind of connections, and we are not asking them to like it, but we are asking them to understand it and to see the benefits of these connections, how when they are being put into use. Now, there is a lot about the peace process and mediation. And when I was mentioning in the speech, the supply chain for peace, peace is not about only mediation and bringing the two parties together, and maybe they celebrate an agreement and then nothing is falling through. And we are seeing some examples also right now in Gaza. And unfortunately, we are dealing with an event that there is a party who is reckless and who is not standing up to his commitment, keep killing, keep preventing the humanitarian aid from entering, and the world is not doing much about it.
3: Do you mean the Israeli government?
4: Yeah, of course. I mean, it's very clear that the commitments that's been stated in the agreement are not fulfilled yet, and we are calling the Israeli government to fulfill their commitment. But there is an important issue in that. When you look at peace, as I mentioned, in our world, countries are either peacemakers, either troublemakers, or saboteurs, or those countries who are sitting back and doing nothing. What we are seeing now, that when any conflict is happening, only the mediation is the main focus, without taking consideration what's required in terms of a humanitarian, what's required in terms of security to be provided, what's required in terms of follow-up and accountability after those peace agreements. And I think the time is coming now that all countries need to step up responsibly and to stop the saboteurs, to stop the troublemakers, and work together collaboratively in delivering a real peace. Qatar has worked within that approach in the last few years, not being the sole mediator for any conflict, but bringing together group of countries, group of partners, in order to deliver this comprehensive solution. Unfortunately, we are still lacking more countries that needs to contribute and needs to step up to be effective partners in making better peace and lasting peace. For the Palestinian issue, it will never be resolved as long as the policies adopted within the current Israeli government is in this way. What's happening in Gaza is one thing, in the West Bank is another thing, and we have seen violations happening by violating the sovereignty of Lebanon, Syria, Iraq, and this cannot continue forever.
3: Is Iran a troublemaker?
4: Well, with what we have seen and what they have created for the region, and as a response to the American-Israeli war with them in the region, that's appeared very clearly that they are not a peacemaker.
3: And is the effect of this on you, that you might be considering joining the new Saudi-Turkey-Pakistan defense pact, what they are putting forward as a version of NATO? If you like, is Qatar attracted by that, being part of that?
4: Well, look, when you look at the security situation of the region and you see all this turbulence that we are going through, we are glad to see that the region is coming together. And by the way, just let me, clarify something here. When you ask me a question about Iran, is Iran a troublemaker? We are talking about a conflict here that specifically the trouble that Iran made for the Gulf. And I have to be clear in this. Iran is our neighbor. We need to understand that without having a security framework that brings us all together as Gulf countries with Iran, ensuring that none of us is posing a threat on the other, this region will not just be, continuing in the same way as it used to be. We have to act together responsibly as a region and to make sure that we are having a good relation with Iran and Iran has a good relation with the Gulf countries. And we are working toward that. Our regional partners believe in this and we are hoping that this war is a wake-up call for everyone that it's time for it to happen.
3: Finally, Prime Minister, we are speaking in the United States, so I do want to ask you about your relationship with the United States. Very important, clearly, a long-term strategic relationship. Last year, there was the gift of a plane. There was also a security guarantee that you received from President Trump. But at the same time, it is clear that the war begun by President Trump earlier this year has had an immense impact on your country. So where do things stand now? Is the U.S. still the partner you imagined this time last year?
4: U.S. will always be our strategic ally, and that's what I keep repeating. Yes, sometimes we try our best to convey our view on any policy that the U.S. is having in the Middle East. Sometimes they listen to us, sometimes they take the different opinion, but it doesn't mean that this will compromise our partnership with them. Our partnership has been built based on institutional relationship between all institutions, between the U.S. and Qatar, and this institutional relationship has protected throughout the last decades the relationship between the two countries. We believe that our alliance is solid and nothing is going to break it. And we are working together very closely in order to put an end for this conflict. And we hope that this conflict didn't start from the beginning, but unfortunately things have happened already.
3: Does the U.S. base in Qatar, the largest U.S. base in the region, does it have a future? Would you like it to remain?
4: Well, of course, our defense partnership is one of the key cornerstones of our relationship between the two countries. Our military and with the working together with the U.S. military, our equipment is American equipment, and we continue doing our joint training. We will continue having a strong relation with the U.S. and the U.S. military. And of course, it's a two-way partnership. It's never a one-way partnership.
3: And the impact on you in this year, I mean, you are the person fielding a lot of these phone calls, trying to bring people together. I imagine it's been a year like no other in your life. Is that correct?
4: Well, actually, I didn't have peace since the World Cup. So, I mean, October 7th followed, and since that, no one is willing to give us a break.
3: How different a position do you hope we are in by this time next year, or by the time Qatar Economic Forum takes place next in Doha?
4: Well, I'm begging everyone that we need a peaceful year for 27. Please, we need some rest.
3: Inshallah.
4: Thank you.
3: Prime Minister, thank you very much.
4: Thank you very much.
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2: You're listening to the Big Take Podcast on Bloomberg Radio. I'm Sarah Holder, and today on the show, we're talking about how record-high diesel prices affect everyone in the global economy and the impact they could have on the U.S. midterms.
3: The expectation is a lot of pain is still ahead, that this is not a short-term situation, particularly if we don't see a quick resolution to the war in Iran.
2: This week, diesel prices hit $6.50 a gallon. That's a record high. Politico reported that, in an effort to push prices back down, the Trump administration is preparing a plan for a 90-day ban on diesel exports.
3: Diesel touches all aspects of the U.S. economy. So when the price of diesel goes up, it just affects all aspects of pricing in the U.S.
2: The high price of diesel is starting to affect all kinds of industries, from farming to shipping to tourism.
4: Here I am, Bichon.
5: We got him starboard side.
4: Starboard.
2: Because diesel powers tractors, trucks, home heaters, and fishing boats. Rob Gudgel captains a 43-foot charter boat in Washington State. He takes passengers out on fishing expeditions into the Pacific.
6: Fuel is one of the number one costs that we have to endure. The other day, fuel jumped up 85 cents a gallon.
2: For a 130-mile trip, Rob's twin engines burn about 130 gallons of diesel.
6: I was paying around $600 for a trip.
2: And now,
6: it's close to $1,000. Not quite $1,000, but it's darn close. We try to eat some of it because everybody's going through a tough time. Cost of fuel drives the economy. Doesn't matter if you're going to the grocery store, the clothes you buy. It's plane, train, ships, whatever it is. That's what drives the economy is the cost of fuel.
2: And with the midterms coming up, the cost of fuel is also driving politics.
3: Voters are inclined to blame President Trump and Republicans who are in control and power right now for high diesel prices. While they have seen price spikes in the past, they do not think that diesel or home heating oil would be at record levels if not for the Iran war.
2: I'm Sarah Holder, and this is The Big Take from Bloomberg News. Today on the show, Bloomberg National Economics reporter Mark Niquette on how record-high diesel prices affect everyone in the global economy and the impact they could have on the U.S. midterms. So, Mark, help us understand, what's been driving up the cost of diesel? Why has it been rising faster than the cost of gasoline?
3: Well, there's a confluence of events for increasing diesel prices. We've had Ukrainian attacks on Russia refining of diesel, and Russia has also banned exports of diesel. And Russia supplied previously about 10% of the world supply of diesel. So we've had declining exports from Russia, but it's happening at the same time that we've seen the shipments of diesel and refining of diesel in the Middle East constrained because of the Iran war. So sort of the combination of those two things has really driven up the price of diesel. And diesel is more expensive than gasoline because it costs more to refine diesel because of environmental standards. And there's the global demand for diesel is higher. So the price of diesel tracks higher than gasoline typically.
2: And you're describing some compounding factors that have led to the rise in the price of diesel. President Donald Trump, for his part, has said that, quote, the world's diesel price rise is mostly caused by the Russia-Ukraine war, not Iran. That was in a Truth Social post earlier this month. Is it possible to tease out how much impact the war in Iran may be having versus something like the Russian export ban? What are you hearing from the experts you're talking to about how to weight these various causes?
3: Yeah, it's hard to tease out, you know, exactly how much of the increase would come from the Iran war versus, you know, the Russian export reduction. I mean, the administration wants to blame this all on, you know, Russian refining capacity being affected by the Russia-Ukraine war, and also, you know, reduced refining capacity in the U.S. under previous Democratic presidents. But the experts we talk to say, you know, diesel would not be at record prices if not for the Iran war and the constraints on shipping in the Middle East.
2: When most people fill up at a gas station, they're not choosing diesel to put into their car, for example. But the cost of diesel has this huge, far-reaching, sort of rippling economic impact for people. Why is it so important? And what does it touch?
3: Diesel powers the trucks that we use to deliver, you know, products and across the country. Diesel powers the tractors that farmers use to, you know, plant and harvest their crops and also deliver their crops to silos and grain elevators. And diesel and its close derivative, home heating oil, you know, heats homes and businesses, particularly in the Northeast U.S. and Alaska in rural areas. So, you know, when the price of diesel goes up, the price of home heating oil goes up. And that means, you know, heating bills go up for homeowners and businesses that rely on home heating oil for their heat.
2: We're just days away from the midterm elections here in the U.S. You've dug into how diesel and diesel prices factor into these races. Take us around the map of battleground states. What did you find?
3: Well, let's start with farming, because the price of diesel has a huge impact on agriculture, particularly now because we're heading into to harvest season. So farmers have no choice but to buy diesel to power their combines to get in the harvest. So the farm states that have toss-up Senate races right now include Iowa and Nebraska and Kansas. And the issue of, you know, high diesel prices are paramount in those Senate races because of how important agriculture is to those states' economies. And it's also very impactful in Maine and Alaska right now, mostly because of the price of home heating oil reaching record levels. In fact, the price in Maine last week was just posted to be 74% higher than this time last year, right at the time that, you know, a lot of homeowners are filling up their fuel tanks for the winter. And we're being told that, you know, some customers are holding off on filling up their tanks, you know, hoping that the price will come down. But, you know, winter's coming and they're not going to be able to hold off forever and have to bite the bullet to pay the higher cost for home heating oil. Another area is Alaska and Maine fishing, because diesel powers the boats that the fishing industry needs. The Democratic candidate in Alaska, Mary Petola, has cited the impact of diesel costs on the fishing industry.
7: Every day, that diesel is getting more and more expensive for our fishermen, more and more expensive to make ice, more and more expensive for our processors. We need a break here. We need some help. We need somebody in D.C. fighting to lower our costs, not to jack up our costs.
3: And we're seeing this anywhere where, you know, fishing is a big part of the state economy. And this is having a big impact on the Senate races in Maine and Alaska in particular, because they're both toss-up races. And the candidates are talking about the price of home heating oil and diesel in those states and blaming the Republicans who control Congress and the White House right now for creating the circumstances that are pushing up the price of diesel and home heating oil.
8: I've said, let's not send out the diesel. We make a lot of diesel.
2: Speaking at the United Nations this week, President Trump said his administration was considering a diesel export ban. Politico reported new details on the plan the White House is developing, which, if imposed, would ban U.S. diesel exports for 90 days. The idea has been floated by some U.S. lawmakers and midterm candidates who hope that keeping U.S. diesel for domestic consumption might lower its cost. But it's also gotten a lot of pushback from the oil and gas industry and from some energy analysts and experts who warn an export ban wouldn't actually bring prices down and could even backfire.
3: Well, I think you're seeing it primarily right now in Iowa. Just yesterday, the Republican candidate for the Senate there, Representative Ashley Hinson, came right out and called for a ban on exports of diesel. And the Republican senator in Iowa, Chuck Grassley, has also called for an export ban. And it's a little controversial because the industry does not think that a export ban would be beneficial. In fact, they think the opposite, that an export ban could actually help drive up the price even more because Banning exports would mean, you know, the refiners would have to store more diesel and would not be able to produce as much diesel, could drive up the prices in that way. But like I said, in Iowa, you're seeing the Republican candidates even come out against the war in Iran as a primary cause or a factor in the rising price of diesel. But, you know, the Democratic candidates are also calling for an export ban and blaming the president in particular for the rising cost of diesel. So and if you see this kind of happening in a Republican leaning state like Iowa, it just sort of gives you an idea of how salient the issue is in that campaign if the Republican candidates feel the need to address it in this way.
2: And Mark, you've been doing a lot of reporting, talking to voters about their concerns. What do we know about how prominent the cost of diesel is for these voters who are deciding to go to the polls or stay home or vote for a particular candidate? And what are you hearing from them about how this is affecting them?
3: Well, it's very prominent for farmers in particular. I mean, this is a constituency that, you know, generally supports Republicans in Donald Trump, certainly voted for him in his elections, and are inclined to support Republican candidates in the Senate races. But they're sort of up against it now when it comes to high diesel prices, because it's a cost that they can't mitigate. They can't, you know, not harvest their crops. So they have to pay the high cost of diesel. I've talked to a farmer in Iowa who said he, you know, leans Republican. He gravitates toward Republican politics. And he's been holding off buying diesel, just hoping that the price would come down. And, you know, he's at the point now where there's nothing he can do about, you know, mitigating the high price of diesel. And he has to do his harvest. And the problem is that just cuts right into the bottom line. It's not like his farm operates at a high profit margin. So when you introduce higher costs on that side of the equation without the ability to really mitigate those higher costs, that just means less profits for him in this harvest.
2: Who or what does he hold responsible for these higher diesel costs?
3: He blames President Trump and the war in Iran. I mean, his view is the price of diesel might be higher because of market forces right now, but it certainly would not be at record levels if not for the war in Iran.
2: This has been the Big Take podcast on Bloomberg Radio. I'm Sarah Holder, and I spoke with Mark Niquette about how record-high diesel prices affect everyone in the global economy and the impact they could have on the U.S. midterms. 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
2: Outlaws Podcast on Bloomberg Radio. I'm Joe Weisenthal. Today you are listening to our conversation with Taylor Lorenz, journalist and founder of UserMag.co, and Rachel Curtin, author of the Link in Bio newsletter. We are talking about how AI is disrupting the world of social media. Since we're here in LA, and as we've alluded to in the past, we got to learn about influencers and people with 5 million followers on Instagram and how they're dealing with this moment.
3: Yeah, so we do in fact have the perfect guest.
2: That's right. I'm thrilled to welcome to the stage the one and only Taylor Lorenz, founder of UserMag, as well as Rachel Curtin, social media consultant, author of the great Substack, Link in Bio.
3: Hello.
2: Thank you both so much for doing this.
4: Thanks for having us.
2: What are you covering these days? How would you describe your coverage here?
4: Sure. I write a newsletter called Link in Bio.
2: It's about, really good. Everyone should subscribe.
4: Thank you. It's about working in social media. It's the primary trade publication for social media teams. And I interview experts. So I have interviewed everyone from the social team who covered Artemis to Chanty Beluga.
2: I forgot about that one.
4: Chanty
2: was like a
4: Beluga's
2: one-week thing,
4: forever.
2: Right?
5: Yeah. And I am a tech journalist. I write UserMag.co. That's my Substack. I write about, I kind of do a lot of roundups about like online culture, write about tech, a lot of tech policy stuff too. A little bit of everything. So everybody subscribe to that one as well.
2: Absolutely.
6: What are the vibes like right now in social media? It's a loaded question,
5: terrible.
6: Perhaps. But yeah. All right, go on.
4: Backstage, Taylor showed me a video that she was impressed by.
5: No, shut up. You guys...
4: She was really impressed by it.
5: Literally, we were backstage, and I haven't been on Twitter that much today. And I like saw one frame of this video that was the most AI generated. Did you guys see a Coca-Cola truck exploded?
4: It was of a Coca-Cola truck that was exploding Coke out, and somebody had a bucket. And she was like, "Did you see this?" I said, "Taylor, please." Uh-huh.
5: And then the next scene is there's actually a Mentos truck next door, and the guy falls in and like explodes through the sky. And I was like, "Oh my God, I'm becoming," and the caption was like the AI videos that your mom sends you.
6: Oh man.
5: And that's what I showed Rachel.
2: I think like younger people might not remember the fact that for like many years, the only content on the internet was Mentos and Coca-Cola. That's like all we looked at for like a few years. That's like really strange. No, but here's an important question. So the people that you cover, let's start with you, Rachel. The people that you talk to.
4: Yes.
2: Who are social media professionals. Do they feel as if like AI is we're going to like how is it about like are they mostly of the frame like oh AI can do what I do or do they mostly see it as an augmenter oh I can do much more of the job that I know how to do for years with these new tools?
4: So I think the way that AI is showing up for a lot of marketing teams is through their boss. I wrote an article about this called Does Your Boss Have AI Brain? And I talked to like 100 marketers who are dealing with an issue where their boss is asking them to use AI and their boss is using AI themselves and they're outsourcing all of their gut instincts to AI. And so I heard stories of a social manager who worked hard on a funny meme and they'll send it to their boss and they run it through Claude and ask, is this funny?
2: That's so grim.
4: I heard another example of a marketer who their boss only buys into ideas that came from Copilot. And so they actually will mock up their ideas into the Copilot UI to send their boss to get it approved. And so the quote that sticks with me from that article is demoralizing as hell. And so that's the way that a lot of marketers are interacting with AI, is their boss sort of forcing it upon them. And my takeaway from that wasn't like ban AI from marketing teams, but I felt like you know, the way that AI is being implemented is sort of a free-for-all. And yeah. I was thinking back to my time when I worked at Condé Nast, you know, I think they had Asana onboarded and we spent months, right, like learning how to use Asana, what's the right way to use this workflow. And that training isn't happening on marketing teams. And so it feels like there's no philosophies or guardrails for marketers to feel like their boss is, you know, giving to them.
3: A devil's advocate question. I know we're talking about how grim it is to have to work for a boss with AI psychosis, and everyone at the moment seems to hate AI generated content. But you could imagine a world in 3 to 5 years, maybe even sooner,
7: 3 months,
3: where we don't actually care anymore. Like, why should we dislike AI generated social media or marketing content?
4: Well, I think I can speak to it from the brand side, and I do feel like consumers have an expectation that a brand is putting creative effort into things, and the effort that they put into their social media is a reflection of the effort that they are putting into their product. And I think that consumers feel that through it, and that has always been true about creative. You know, brands like Nike have, you know, built so much of their world around their, you know, investment into creative. And so it's seen as a shortcut, and it might make you ask, you know, if your favorite Chipotle, whatever, your favorite fast food chain is using AI generated imagery, what other shortcuts might they be taking in their process? Yeah.
5: I totally agree. I think from a content standpoint, too, people actually do enjoy AI-generated content.
7: Yeah.
5: It's so crazy. On YouTube, I don't know if you guys have noticed, but all these YouTubers are just reading AI-generated scripts now, and it's so... And you look at the comments, people will be like, amazing analysis, great script. Like, so I think people actually like it sometimes when they don't know they're consuming it. Sometimes they actively know they're consuming it. I think people just don't want to feel tricked.
3: Mm-hmm.
5: That's when it starts to feel bad, because you're like, oh...
3: Yeah.
7: I think it was your newsletter that I first heard about the, what is it, the fruit slop or the fruit soap operas,
4: yeah,
7: et cetera.
4: Yeah.
7: And I think you made the point, you can have a bunch of people in a comment section like, oh, I'm so disappointed. Oh, you used AI for this. It's disgusting. And then they scroll to the next reel. And it's like, oh, I love this story about an orange falling in love with a carrot.
5: Fruit Love Island.
4: Yeah, Fruit Love Island.
7: Fruit Love Island.
5: Exactly. Yeah.
7: What do you explain this disconnect as you see it?
4: Well, I think that consumers are confused in general over what they should like online right now. And I think that Fruit Love Island feels like a low stakes. They're like, it's a meme, and they don't care about the craft of a meme, but they care about craft of a company that they purchase from. And so I think, yeah, they could be the same person who's like yelling at the company for an AI generated menu, and they're sending their friend AI fruit slop.
3: I sort of asked Hayes this question earlier, but in our AI generated world, I guess, how do we feel about existing content or existing incumbents when it comes to social media? Do people who already have an audience, who already have a following, who maybe have proved authenticity in some way, or that they're willing to put effort into their own work, do they become more valuable in this environment? Or is it another case of like low entry costs, anyone can come in and make content for free, and so we see a sort of further trend of, I guess, what we used to call the democratization of media.
5: Well, I think that, like, if you think about the, I think it depends on the type of content you're making.
3: Yeah.
5: Are you making deeply parasocial content about like your life and your opinions? So many creators, the value that they, like the way that, that media was democratized was through how-to content. If you think of like even just the earliest YouTube videos, it was all makeup, it was how to do this. And I actually think AI is a better authority than people will turn to AI for how to fix your dishwasher. Like, it's much easier to get that. So I think those creators are going to struggle. But then there are other creators that are going to use the tools to make great content, and they make content that is not easily replicable. You know, maybe it's commentary that's sort of deeply
3: My mom,
5: personal.
3: By the way, she was very proud. She was telling me that she used ChatGPT to fix her toilet recently.
5: Good for her.
3: Which was, I wouldn't have expected her to be able to do that, but she did.
7: Taylor is a keen observer of the online discourse. One of the, you know, you're as online, maybe more online than I am somehow. I'm just curious, like, you know, in the last month, you know, a month ago, there was like a lot of people arguing about data centers. And then in the last week, there are a bunch of people arguing about models themselves as this sort of like site of controversy. Do you feel like, let's just say we're talking about AI, that like the speed with which the public takes on a new thing is just like an extraordinary rapid pace? And that's like, oh, you're still arguing about data centers? Wasn't that like a sort of... Wasn't that a July issue?
5: That was so July. Yeah. I feel like there's always going to be outrage on social media. Data centers is an issue of 2020.

0: issue. It's actually a very 2026 election cycle issue, and probably by 2028 we will have something new to get mad about. But I think, the data center discourse has been interesting because those people are against AI for a very different reason than the X-risk people that think it's going to kill all of us. And so far, those people have not really like come together to form any sort of coherent coalition. So I feel like maybe they should join up, but they have very different interests.
1: Wait, you
0: and I don't think it's going to kill us, by the way. We're going to be fine.
1: I was going to ask you, you wrote about the idea of when we talk about rogue AI potentially killing us, getting the discourse and the language about that possibility right. Give us the sort of nutshell argument. Like, why, like, what is the distinction that we need to be making here?
0: Okay, so first of all, it's not going to kill us. I mean, it's just, like, it's actually so hard to kill all humans on Earth, like,
2: well,
0: even if we wanted to. So, so we're probably going to be fine. I think, like, what I think is concerning or worth interrogating is the way that we anthropomorphize AI, and that's what I wrote about, is the way that people assign agency to these products. And I think in some ways it's really great to do that because we have to describe how, you know, you have to sort of describe how they work, and but they're not humans, and we are talking about computer programs. And I do think that when we go to these policy debates about liability and stuff, it's really important to recognize that these are not, like, truly living beings.
2: I saw one of the former FTC commissioners. He's like, AI isn't going to kill us. We survived the Black Death, and that only killed 50% of us. So it's like, all right, great. That's a really big...
0: But also, just because something kills us doesn't mean it's smarter than us. You know, like, a virus can kill a lot of people.
1: Sure, that's
0: smarter than us.
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2: 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I'm Joe Wasenthal. On today's show, we are discussing how AI is upending the world of people who produce things on social media. We are speaking with Taylor Lorenz, founder of UserMag.co, and Rachel Carton, author of the Link in Bio newsletter.
3: Do you see in the marketing world currently productive uses of the technology, whether it's A-B testing things or like, okay, like it's easy to make fun of it, but also AI models do often tend to like do pretty like good answers to things. Do you see positive, productive applications of it in the marketing world?
4: The interesting way that I've seen it is that a lot of agencies will be selling through ideas that they want to do in the real world and in their decks or in a way to help a boss who has maybe a lack of imagination visualize what that big idea is. Okay. So I have been interested by using AI to mock something up to then be able to make it in the real world and have like a human impact on it. Mm-hmm. But so that's something that I'm interested in. But I don't hear that a lot of marketers are having success having it generate captions or post ideas. And it's not really a strategy that I personally recommend either.
5: Taylor, how are you using AI?
6: Good question. Don't cancel me because people get so mad when you talk about it. But I use it mostly, kind of like what Rachel was saying, as like an assistive tool. Yeah. I don't think it's a good writing. I also, if I'm writing, I kind of want to express my thoughts. Yeah. Like that's the whole point. So I mostly use it for like SEO captions, generating like, you know, making on the Canva, you know, app, making an image bigger, things like that. I wish it could edit. I try out all these AI editing tools. This is why I don't think it's going to kill us just yet. It cannot even edit a podcast. So we're, you know, there's a gap.
3: We have 24 hours in the day. Let's say 8 of them were sleeping roughly. There's 16. So it's like, okay, maybe you can scroll for 16 hours. But now there's like a bunch of that time that once it was spent scrolling might be spend time talking to a chatbot. And I'm curious if you feel it where it's like, setting aside whether AI is useful, not bad in creation, whether chatbot time is taking away from scrolling time to the detriment of brands and marketers.
4: No.
3: Really?
4: Why I think not? Getting off of phones and off of technology is more of a threat.
6: But AI is going to get us off the phones. Like, I do think
3: screen
6: time is
3: going to
6: drop.
3: Why not? Because a lot of people are chatting using chatbots, right?
4: They're not. Social media is entertainment.
3: Yeah.
4: Social media is DMing your friend something who's a real person.
3: Yeah.
4: And I think chatting with a chatbot is a very different function. And I'm more concerned about people wanting to log off.
3: But when I go to social media, I tweet something and a bunch of people are like, oh, this guy's an idiot. People told me that today. Or Joe, I used to like Joe, but he's lost his mind.
4: Well, maybe I'm using AI too much.
3: I probably am. But what I'm saying is I could then go, if I use Claude, it's never going to insult me like that. So it's like,
4: well,
3: maybe
4: that's
3: I'll just
4: bad. That's bad.
3: No, of course it's bad, but I have the iron to resist the temptation. But couldn't a lot of people like, wow, this is much more pleasant. I don't get dunked on when I talk to ChatGPT in the way I do in the comment section on Instagram.
4: I would say that Twitter as a social media platform is so significantly different than TikTok and Instagram, where people are scrolling and it's like TV for them, and they're not getting insulted on there. And so I think that's a little bit more specific to a Twitter
6: scroller.
4: But I do
6: think, like, but don't you think that like screen time, I think it's, I write a lot about the moral panic over screen time and everybody is so concerned about it. And it is going away. Like, I do think that like this form factor of this type of phone is going to die quite soon. And we're seeing wearables, we're seeing, you know, people with the earpods in. Like, I just think we're spending less and less time actually looking at a screen. And I think in the future, we're going to interact much more ambiently.
4: I think a small subset of people want us to believe that personally. I don't see that out in the world.
6: I guess I see that so much where I see, I get what you're saying for entertainment. But in terms of just like your mom, like going to fix the dishwasher, or like just all these other times where we used to have to turn to a screen to text to message
4: that's
6: a friend.
4: A screen,
6: that.
4: Though.
6: Right. But I'm saying, like, if you're asking about like screen, like looking at our screens, I just think that like we're looking at our screens less and less. And if you check it less, you're going to get sucked in less.
4: But using chat to learn how to fix a toilet is actually, I would have called a plumber and had a real interaction with somebody. I'm just saying, like, if your argument is screen, I think that
6: I just think there's less and less reasons to be on our phone as we have wearables, as I'm sure you guys saw, like there was this persona band that came out this week that you can like whisper to.
3: Oh, yeah.
6: I just feel like everyone's fridge and washing and everything in your home is smart now. Like, I just feel like we're not going to have to do everything through our phone as much, maybe with the glasses too. And so I just think that that might end up altering the way that we interact with these media platforms.
4: Totally. I just think that those are equally as antisocial in my opinion.
6: Oh, yeah. No, okay. Totally. Yeah, totally. Yeah, I'm not saying that it's more pro-social.
5: We're all agreed on the antisocial-ness.
6: Okay. Don't worry. We all agree it's bad.
3: You're going to need dual-factor authentication to open your refrigerator. Yeah. You like open your refrigerator and it says open up your Google Auth and put in your six-digit code and then I'm back looking at the screen.
5: Wait, can I just ask, on the platforms themselves, in the age of AI slop and essentially free content generation, do they become more or less powerful? And I could see arguing it from both ways. So like, on the one hand, maybe a bunch of people are going to want to migrate away from X or Instagram if it's just full of AI and they're not really into that. Maybe we see more people going to DMs and chat groups and Discords. And check out the Odd Thoughts Discord, by the way, if you aren't already on it. But on the other hand, maybe curation becomes even more important, and maybe having an algorithm that like can really tell what you like and your preference for AI slop or not becomes even more important. How are you thinking about that?
6: So I do think that the social media platforms are like on the back foot, right?
5: Okay.
6: Like they're not moving fast enough. I do think like in some ways Meta, I mean, Google's better positioned than Meta. Meta's in a really hard place right now because I think they are very like 2010s sort of like social media. But I think, I don't know, it'll depend on how people start to view entertainment and how much good content can be on that app. But it's kind of a dinosaur. I don't see Meta like having the same level of influence as, I think it kind of peaked in the 2010s.
4: I mean, I think in the short term, what AI is doing to the platforms is a little bit concerning, just in the sense that they can, there's like sort of a scale and quickness that AI accounts. I'll go to look at an AI account that can post, you know, 50 times a day. They're just like pulling the slot machine of Instagram and they're going to get a hit. And so I think that when I looked up recently, what were the top 20 most viewed reels ever? And I think 2 to 3 were AI generated, like
3: really?
4: Pretty recent ones.
5: Wow.
4: One of them was showing a set and a wave and how it would, they're filming a wave for a movie and how it would impact or houses. And so it was using the framework of like proof of reality or BTS to essentially confuse people of how they film something. I think that's really bad to essentially monetize confusion. And I think that's a short term benefit with really bad long term results.
6: That's why I think people are going to retreat towards these chat interfaces that are simpler and not so overwhelming and will be more kind of interactive and make them feel less lonely, even though I agree with you, it's not good.
3: Wait, I have a question. Speaking of Meta, and I may have asked you this before, but I can never remember, who uses Threads? Who is
6: Oh my God, we were just talking about this.
3: Yeah, I'm like aware sometimes, like what is the deal with Threads?
5: I still get Thread notifications every once in a while and I'm like, oh, what is this thing? Like, and then I remember.
3: And why are they, do you have a grand theory
4: My mom.
3: Of Threads?
4: Yeah.
3: And why does that appeal to her?
4: And I recently published a Hot Takes newsletter and I said that Threads is the most toxic social media platform.
3: Really? Oh, is it?
6: It is by far.
3: Say why.
4: Well, the way that the algorithm works, it really prioritizes replies. And so you'll get sort of dropped off into somebody's really angry reply to something. And that's what fuels it, essentially. And it turns into a very quick sort of groupthink pile on in a way that
3: even
4: is
3: worse than
4: surprising.
3: Twitter, because that's why people.
6: Joe, it's not. Twitter is like a wonderful fairyland compared to Threads.
3: Are you serious?
6: It's insane. It also does the AI generated. We were literally just talking about this, but like Threads does the AI generated news summaries, but it's just lying. It just makes things like she was showing me a crazy brand drama on there, but like it's a crazy place.
5: We only have a few minutes left, so I'm going to ask a question that we sort of alluded to at the beginning, but I'm sure there are a lot of people out in the audience who would like to grow their social media accounts and their presence, but like, what are your top tips in the age of AI for getting to, as Joe says, an account that mysteriously has 5 million followers?
4: I would say the accounts that I see that are growing right now, all their content has a real like through line of familiarity. It's like they're creating their own TV show. There's a cook at a restaurant who wears Meta glasses and just records what he's cooking. Oh, yeah. I believe he's grown to like 500,000 followers in maybe 2 or 3 months. It's like Gil Holy Cooks. And so that's all that they post is just like my show is on. They are making an episode every day.
6: It's all becoming shows. So you have to really think about entertaining. I think the era of like sharing your life is like very declining. Nobody cares.
3: Oh, good.
6: And I think like, so don't try to be a lifestyle influencer in 2026. It's not, there's a lot of anger towards those people.
3: I'm curious though, speaking of the lifestyle influencers, are people signing deals with like, yes, you can use my voice. You can create a digital clone of me. You can have 10 versions of me. Like, is that happening?
6: Yeah, I wrote a piece for Vanity Fair recently about this. And CAA has like really leaned into this. They have what's called the CAA Vault, where like all of their big stars, like, you know, they use AI to like basically cut down on people. Right now, it's mostly like the influencer will show, or the star celebrity will show up for like one day, but then they'll use it to like tweak the takes or you know, tailor it for different audiences and different. And I do think that that is probably the way that it's going to go.
5: I guess Bloomberg owns the rights to our voices, right?
6: Yeah.
5: We can't really license them, but
6: they're going to start generating just endless odd lots.
5: They might do.
3: One thing I like reading about Rachel in your Substack, it's like, you talk about like the various tactics, right? Like carousels, or what are some of the other ones that are, what's hot these days in terms of like presentation approaches?
4: Well, so Instagram shared with my audience a really helpful chart that showed what each sort of format is for. And so carousels and reels are for reaching a new audience.
3: Okay.
4: Those will go out to non-followers. And what fuels the algorithm right now is non-follower views. If it's something that only your audience understands, they're like, that's not entertaining enough. We're not going to put it on the main channel. And then single image posts just are for your audience.
3: And then
4: stories and DMs they see as where community happens. And there was a conversation, I think at Bloomberg Screen Time actually, where Adam Mosseri said that the social and social media is not through sharing, you know, an image of your family anymore necessarily. It is through DMing your friends something that reminds you of them. And I thought that was very unfortunate but clarifying in terms of what it means to be social on social media anymore. And it's really connecting through DMs and sending them a meme that reminds them of them more than an important update in their life.
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2: You're listening to the Big Take Podcast on Bloomberg Radio. I'm Sarah Holder, and today on the show, we're talking about what it's costing the U.S. to maintain a blockade at the Strait of Hormuz, and what it means for troop morale, weapons stockpiles, and U.S. defense capabilities around the world.
3: The U.S. has essentially blown through enormous parts of its missile stockpiles.
2: Becca Wasser leads defense coverage for Bloomberg Economics.
4: This is the cost of a big war, of fighting an adversary that has a whole bunch of ballistic missiles that can hit around the region, that can strike your bases, that can aim at your ships.
2: Jerry Doyle is Bloomberg's global defense editor.
4: These compounding costs are not anything I would say is unexpected, but this is just sort of the baked-in baseline for when you fight a war, this type of war, these are the expenses that you can expect to encounter.
2: Becca and Jerry have new reporting out this month that puts a price on the steadily mounting cost of the latest phase of the war, the U.S.'s blockade of Iranian oil. It's running as high as $42 million a day, and there's no clear end in sight.
4: There's something like 17, 18 ships participating in this blockade of Iran, and they are tasked with making sure that Iran can't get any shipping out of the Strait of Hormuz, out into the wider world, and sell their product. So the blockade is intended to slowly choke off Iran's economy and force them to the negotiating table.
3: There have been a great deal of costs for the United States when it comes down to continuing this blockade. There are financial costs, there are readiness costs, there are opportunity costs. Do they meet the objective and are they worth it?
2: I'm Sarah Holder, and this is The Big Take from Bloomberg News. Today on the show, tallying the cost of the U.S.'s naval blockade in the Strait of Hormuz, not only in dollars, but in morale, weapon stockpiles, and U.S. defense capabilities around the world. Jerry and Becca, you worked together on a new piece about the mounting and far-reaching military costs of the U.S. blockade of Iran. And we're talking on September 15th, so these numbers could go up. But Becca, how did you come up with this figure, and what was the total cost of this blockade so far?
3: We've done this by tracking ships, looking at the duration of time that they have spent in the Middle East, as well as using some estimates that have been published by the Congressional Budget Office to help us have that sense of daily operating costs and projecting it out over time. And we're looking right now at what we've referred to as Blockade 2.0, because the U.S. has already had a blockade. It lifted it initially, and then when the Memorandum of Understanding with Iran fell apart, it reinstituted a blockade. So we're now in the second phase, if you will. And just the operating costs for that phase of the blockade have gone up to $2 billion alone. The initial naval buildup, Operation Epic Fury, which was that initial high-intensity war with Iran, as well as the first blockade, altogether, we see U.S. naval operating costs going up to an estimated $7.1 billion. And that is a total that rises day to day.
2: How is the U.S. paying for all this?
3: Yeah, so some of the naval ship operating costs are essentially already budgeted for. But if you look at the sheer amount of ships that are being used just for this operation, the amount of time that they are spending doing pretty much constant operations, it means that what was budgeted probably isn't enough. That means that you're going to have to try and, you know, reprogram funds from elsewhere to cover those costs. We've also seen members of the Trump administration go to Congress and say that they need more funds for the Iran war. So all of that to say, the final bill for the Iran war is going to be quite high. And some of these naval operating costs for the blockade are only going to be a drop in the bucket of that.
4: You know, it's on top top of the actual dollar figure cost, though, of course, there's also opportunity costs. The ships and people could be doing other things. They could be training. They could be improving their skills. They could be, patrolling other parts of the world. They could be maintaining the ships. These ships could be getting refit. You know, you saw the pictures of the USS Abraham Lincoln when it pulled into Thailand. A lot of that is just normal, the visible stuff that's sort of normal wear and tear that you see on a ship that's been in the ocean in a saltwater environment for a long time. But the people aboard that ship and the machinery inside that ship certainly suffered from the long deployment. And that sort of stuff has effects that echo through time.
3: I think one of the big ones that we haven't fully wrapped our heads around is the fact that there have been opportunity costs from region to region. So a great deal of that naval force structure that we've seen that have prosecuted the blockades, that have been involved in some of these escort missions to get oil flowing out of Hormuz, a lot of those have been pulled from other regions, namely the Indo-Pacific. So there are these trade-offs that right now may make sense, but over time, they leave potential gaps. Just look at aircraft carriers, which there are not as many of them as there are guided missile destroyers. But, you know, at any given time, there can be four out in the ocean. And right now, two of those are in the Middle East. So that's 50% of U.S. naval carrier presence in the Middle East.
2: Well, I want to talk more about the current state of U.S. munitions because, you know, you've written about and we've talked about the fact that U.S. is burning through these Patriot and Thaad missiles. Why are those sorts of missiles so important? And what did you find about the U.S. military supplies at this point in the war?
3: About half of the Patriot missile stockpiles have been expended as of August in the Iran war. Those missiles continue to be used. So in reality, that might be an even more daunting figure right now. About 40% of Thaad stockpile has been expended in the Iran war. And we're talking about a weapon where stockpiles were just in the hundreds, not even thousands. So that gives you a sense of how extreme and how potentially dire all of this is.
2: And how long does it take to rebuild those stockpiles?
3: If we are looking on average at various lead times, the point in which a missile is procured and purchased to when it actually is produced, I think that's about 2.5 years for a Patriot. For a Thaad, I want to say that it's a little under 3 years. And that assumes that the funding comes in on time, the factory lines are ready, that there are no potential bottlenecks in things that are really important to missile production, like seekers, like solid rocket motors, that all of the materials, the energetics are available. And also the most important part, the workforce is there. And as the U.S. is trying to ramp up its munitions production, we've seen a number of, you know, potential deals from the Department of Defense, these framework agreements, which are pretty much promises that eventually there will be contracts trying to get defense industry to essentially pony up their own funds in advance in hopes of these potential contracts to try and surge missile production where possible. So all of that means that when we say it's about 2.5 to 3 years, the reality is quite often longer.
2: I'll just ask you straight up, has the U.S. naval blockade in the Strait of Hormuz made the U.S. more vulnerable to other attacks, given the amount of resources that are being expended there and diverted there?
4: The short answer is yes, but the longer answer is a lot more complicated because there's not really any sign that there's a major adversary of the U.S. waiting to, you know, pounce somewhere. China has military problems of its own. Is China ready to start a big war in Asia? No, probably not. Is Russia in any position to start a war other than the one it's already got its hands full with in Ukraine? No, probably not. There's no sign that there's going to be some kind of an imminent big conflict. But if there were, the U.S. would be in worse position than it was before.
3: And I think that's the key point, which is if there were to be something in the future, the U.S. is in a less advantageous position than it had been. So to put a finer point on it, in a lot of the war games that I've run looking at a potential U.S.-China conflict, the U.S. would run out of munitions in the first few days of a conflict, first few weeks even, if they were being really, really smart about their strategies. And that assumed stockpile depth that just doesn't exist today. and isn't going to exist into the near-term future. And that can be slightly problematic when you are looking at theories of deterrence and how it is that you would be able to deter and, if needed, defend against potential aggression from another potential adversary.
4: And I think it's all the more striking, too, when you consider that the U.S. and its allies sort of in Asia have been thinking really hard and focusing on China, which they see is sort of a big, powerful, potential future adversary. And right now, the war is pulling ships and weapons out of that region, the Indo-Pacific region, and into the Gulf, creating, you know, maybe not a vacuum, but certainly a lack of hardware and personnel and capability in that region that wouldn't have existed without the Iran war. So that it's a zero-sum game. If you're going to pull stuff from one region into another region, then you've left a hole there that is not going to be filled for a long time.
2: I mean, another cost that we've talked about already is the toll on these sailors who've been in the Persian Gulf for extended tours. You know, we've seen some sailors be out there for months at a time. We saw the headlines coming out of the USS Abraham Lincoln, you know, the limited access to toiletries, extended internet outage, mental health issues on board. How widespread are these issues and how long might it take to rebuild morale that might have been lost here?
4: Morale is a difficult thing to quantify, and it's a difficult thing to sort of explain how to rebuild it once it's gone. Maybe one way of quantifying the effects is looking at reenlistment numbers. There have been reports in recent weeks that, for instance, the Navy is having a hard time getting pilots to stay in the Navy. That's really difficult for the Navy because it takes a long time and a lot of money to train a pilot. Both, you know, the Navy and other service branches, keeping people away from their families for long periods of time. It just makes people reconsider, you know, the next time they're asked to reenlist. Those kind of decisions will come home to roost, I think, in coming years.
2: And what did the Pentagon say to your reporting on this, on these costs and on the potential readiness costs, especially?
4: The Pentagon says that they plan for a wide range of operational scenarios to execute presidential and secretary level direction and to ensure mission success in any operational environment.
3: Well, I speak Pentagon, so that translates to we are prepared for anything and we are not going to actually answer your question.
2: This has been the Big Take Podcast on Bloomberg Radio. I'm Sarah Holder, and I spoke with Becca Wasser and Jerry Doyle about what it's costing the U.S. to maintain a blockade at the Strait of Hormuz. You can hear the rest of the episode on The Big Take, wherever you get your podcasts.
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2: Welcome to the Odd Lots Podcast on Bloomberg Radio. I'm Joe Weisenthal. Today you are listening to our conversation with Chris Power, founder and CEO of Hadrian, and Tom Mueller, founder and CEO of Impulse Space. We are talking about the new effort to reindustrialize America in Southern California.
3: What is your narrative for the hollowing out, to use a cliche, of U.S. manufacturing? Why does it seem that we lost some sort of edge? Chris, do you want to start?
4: I do. And I think the first question is, do you want the accurate answer that's going to take 3 minutes or the political one?
3: How long does the political one take? But can't you do both?
4: So it happens in context. So every great power of all time does four very simple things. They have some generative population function. They have the best industrial capacity. And then they win or prevent a war, and then they get incredibly lazy, and they end up with a financial industry, and they offshore what made them successful in the first place. And by the way, this function is represented in the trade of the reserve currency of the world. So the last three times this happened, the Netherlands ceded power to the British Empire, and the British Empire ceded power to the American Empire. And at each moment of industrial power being retraded by financial power, you switch the reserve currency of the world. And the mistake that everyone makes, because you have four or five generations of softness, is that just because you have the reserve currency means you rule the world. And you forget the fact that the only reason you have the reserve currency is because you had the best shipbuilding capacity or manufacturing capacity. So this is also the founding story of Hadrian, which is, if you track these things, roughly every 150 years, the reserve currency of the world changes. And the reason is because you think you're Mike Tyson in your prime, and the other guy or gal thinks you're Mike Tyson before the Buster Douglas fight. And the pattern remains the same. So the founding story of Hadrian and the answer to your question is, the reason why it's important is because you've ultimately traded spreadsheet returns from a high affect and luxury of belief society, and you've forgotten that the world is real, and eventually that comes back to bite you.
5: We just did an episode with Francis Fukuyama, and so we're very well acquainted with this fantasy that the world comes with the,
4: oh, you're in the fourth turning.
5: Yeah. Okay.
3: Wait. Just out of curiosity, before we go to Tom on that question, how often do you think about the Roman Empire? I'm assuming a lot.
4: A lot, in the sense that I think that America was... So everyone knows like what a weeaboo is, yeah?
5: A what?
4: There's a lot of laughs. So America was founded by a lot of Romaboos, which is like obsessive Roman... So a lot of the fundamental infrastructure of the Fourth Estate and Congress was Roman. The flaw that happened with Rome is eventually the elites lost the capacity to connect with reality. So in a sense, what you outsource when you have the reserve currency is reality.
3: Tom, what's your version of the decline of U.S. manufacturing story, and do you also think about the Roman Empire?
6: Well, first of all, I'm going to put on my glasses to try and be as smart as this guy.
5: Oh, yeah.
6: My take on that was, you know, being a founding employee at SpaceX, I still say we because I still feel like I'm still at SpaceX even though I left there 5 years ago. We launched 165 rockets last year, more than any other country. And we put 10,000 satellites in orbit, three times everybody else's number of satellites. So tell me again why we can't build in the U.S.?
5: Okay. Great answer, optimistic. All right, I'm going to ask you, I promise this will be the most cynical question that I ask tonight, I promise. And I'll ask it to both of you. We all love the sound of, quote, reindustrialization. It makes us feel really good. There's a lot of imagery associated with reindustrialization that we like. We like the image of factories, all these things. there's this very cynical part of me that when I hear, say, like VCs and founders talk about all of this stuff, that really what they want to do is they want to go on podcasts and give their theory about the decline of empires, and that they're actually, no offense, that was it, and I believe you, but that I, and then I'm like, yeah, but where's the thing that you've built? So why don't we start with you and both of you, and maybe give me, why don't you tell me what you're doing and tell me why I should believe it's real, rather than creating good footage for a 90-second tweet.
6: So my company is Impulse Space. I started it within, you know, 6 or 8 months after I left SpaceX in 2021, sorry. And we do in-space transportation. So we still use SpaceX and other rockets to get to space.
5: Okay.
6: Everything I build operates in space. So we take over where launch vehicles leave off. So think of a launch vehicle, especially like Starship, a gigantic launch vehicle that can take 100 tons to orbit. Think of it as like the container ship coming into a port, the port being a certain orbit.
5: Okay.
6: And all that cargo needs to go to different places. So we provide the Sprinter vans and the trucks to move that cargo to other places. So we have two products. We have one that's a very precision maneuvering satellite that has a lot of propulsion. It can move very, very closely. We have three of these on orbit right now. Two of them just came within 200 meters of each other, 200 or 2 football fields, which is really close in space, actually.
5: Yeah.
6: And then we have another product called Helios, which is basically a rocket on a rocket. It's a giant tank of propellant with a very high energy engine. It can take you way out. It can escape Earth's gravity. It can improve the payload of a Falcon 9 to the moon or to Mars by about a factor of 5.
5: Wow.
6: So those are the two main products, and then there's other ones I can't talk about.
5: And what are you actually building?
4: So we build design-agnostic autonomous factories, which means manufacturing is hard. We will take any design and build factories as a service with our software platform and our technician base that we train from scratch. Where we're an automated contract manufacturer.
5: Got it.
4: What we actually produce is everything from space flight components for the products that Tom said, to an entire missile, to 30% of a Virginia class submarine. So our job is to use technology to do process designs into a digital twin, run that into factories as a service, where we build software powered factories combined with the workforce, where we can operate lights out 24/7, so we are incredibly more efficient and competent. But we are like Foxconn to Apple.
5: Yeah.
4: We are Foxconn to every defense prime.
3: But when you say autonomous manufacturing, how autonomous are we talking about here? Could I, for instance, run one of your machines? And then also, one of the things I always wonder is, when we talk about autonomous machinery, what are the humans who are actually running them doing? Just like pressing the button that says go and stop?
4: So the first thing that people get wrong is, if you look at a factory and you see a bunch of humans moving things, you think it's a humanoid robot problem. Mm. Actually, what's happening in advanced manufacturing is there's an incredible amount of smart humans either at a desktop doing digital engineering, or they're at the factory floor driving an incredibly dumb computer. Mm-hmm. And that's 90% of advanced manufacturing. This is why we're a software company, because it looks like to any robotics person that, like, if you could optimize a technician not loading the part on the machine or the assembly into the robot, that's going to save you money. It's not. It's actually all massive amounts of software engineering to tie everything together and make it autonomous. Hmm. The reason why a welder or a machinist has to stand in front of a machine is because it's not closed loop. They're genuinely doing trigonometry in their head, being like, oh, I think the tool's about to break, and therefore I have to like stand in front of it. That's all actually a software problem. So we build software-powered factories to make sure that you can do a physical task, which is very hard for any robot to do, which is high judgment, set up something very fiddly, and then load it into a robotics and CNC or welding system and say, go, it's done, walk away. And the power of the software is that you're able to walk away without being really scared that you're going to accidentally make a code change and crash a $3 million machine.
3: I think the trigonometry point was a polite way of saying that no, I could not, in fact, run one of these machines, fair. It's fair.
4: I think fundamentally what humans do in our factories is they have high judgment, they have control over their what they are going to do, and they do very high dexterity tasks. Mm. But most of the load is on the software.
5: So I was in Shenzhen earlier this year, and one of the things that people always talk about the Chinese manufacturing success is the ecosystem, right?
3: Yeah.
5: You need some part or something like that that's custom fit, and there's someone a mile away, and they can make it for you that afternoon, and then you, like, have it there. And what's interesting or intriguing or why we wanted to have this part of the conversation is I know that there's actually quite a number of companies in the Southern California area building stuff. And I'm curious, like, is it becoming rich in the sense that you're complementing each other and sort of like building on each other's successes, and each one of you is increasing the odds of you that the other succeed in some way?
6: I think it's both. We're stealing talent from each other, certainly, and we're competing for talent, for sure.

0: which was TRW. I worked there for 15 years. It's literally across the street from me. I look out my office window, and I was in that building. We steal a lot of people from them. We steal from Boeing. It's just there's only so much talent in the area, and there's so many companies growing so fast. Hmm. We're bringing it back. I was talking in the green room about this chart that I used to love that showed aerospace jobs in the South Bay like this, and SpaceX started in 2002. It took maybe 3 or 4 years, and it started going up, and it's just going like cool. that. Because there's this, and then you think about like all the other startups are not necessarily all space startups. There's nuclear companies. There's drone companies. There's defense companies. There's 3D printing companies. All kinds of new tech happening in the area. And if you go even further, like not just South Bay, but like Anduril, down in Orange County and in the general area. It's just, I always say that like software is done in Silicon Valley, hardware is done in LA.
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2: To the Odd Lots podcast on Bloomberg Radio. I'm Joe Weisenthal. On today's show, we are discussing whether the U.S. can really reindustrialize at scale. Our guests are Chris Power, founder and CEO of Hadrian, and Tom Mueller, founder and CEO of Impulse Space.
3: Can both of you say a little bit more about how you think about producing stuff in-house versus sourcing it externally? Because you think about SpaceX, and one of the famous things about SpaceX is vertical integration, yeah, right? The idea that there were enough space manufacturers making vital components, so they brought everything in-house in order to do it, you know, to the speed at which Elon desires, to put it politely or mildly. How do you think about that trade-off?
4: I mean, that's a great discussion to have, because Chris and I, you know, it involves both of us, because we're very, very vertically integrated at Impulse, just like we were at SpaceX. But also, we buy a lot of parts from outside. Like, I think it's really important to you make your first development engine or spacecraft, you build it yourself, and you learn all of the problems that you're going to have assembling it, machining it. If I gave a development thing to a machine shop and they had all these problems with the drawing and making the part, and then we get it and we can't assemble it, like, you learn it on your prototypes. Yep. And once you get that tight, then you send it out. Like, I know Chris is getting ready to make Raptor parts, so even SpaceX is sending parts out. We get to the point where you get into production. That's when you don't need to grow your facility to handle high production. Maybe you'll keep some of the really secret parts in your house, but you'll send the easier to machine or stuff that his shop can make really great out. My take on that.
5: I agree. I think every company should have 10 to 15% in-house. There's no amount of software or service in the world that, like, you got a hot pot, you need the one genius guy to make it in an hour to hit flight. But scale has to happen externally.
6: Mm-hmm.
5: For us, as a contract manufacturer, you know, for some customers we make parts, for some customers we make the entire missile. And for submarines we make somewhere in halfway. Even for us, what I trade off is, I think in manufacturing you sell and buy trust. So our vertical integration strategy is, we want to outsource everything possible to every reindustrialized startup, every small business that we possibly can, because we have so many programs to run. But we vertically integrate where we just don't believe you're going to get the job done.
6: Mm-hmm.
5: And it's not a financial trade. It's like, I'll put a $2 million piece of capex in the ground and hire a team to do it, because I would rather spend more money making sure we're on schedule than taking the risk that outsourcing it to a legacy casting facility that's been late for the last 30 years on every submarine program. For me, it's all about trust. It's not economics. It's not anything. It's just, I need it to be on time, and most of America is incompetent in terms of trust and
4: schedule.
5: Absolutely. Is that fair?
4: Manufacturing, a machine shop or a manufacturing house that you can trust is gold.
6: You know, we actually did an interview yesterday with the guy who is heading the LA 2028 Olympics. But I recently saw the robot Olympics in China and all the humanoid Olympics, and they were like running. It was like really impressive. Let's be honest. In future Olympics, will Americans ever medal in the humanoid robotic Olympics?
5: Not yet, but I'd take a roided up Midwesterner versus a communist robot every day of the week.
6: I would too.
3: That's a good answer.
6: But no, but this is a serious question, because future warfare could be robots.
5: No, it is. It is.
6: And I would not want to put up a roided up Midwesterner against a robot that, like...
5: Well, I'm just glad to know that you're full of clankers, but...
6: But no, seriously, like, how anxious should we be about the robot gap?
5: So let me go back a step. Netherlands, British Empire, American Republic. Yeah. The next trade is the CCP versus America. America has a lot of flaws. We like to debate because we are so rich that we get to debate the culture of the country.
6: Yeah.
5: Instead of fighting for survival out of a famine. Ultimately, hard power wins politics, because at some point you don't want to be polite and you can just be like, well, I have 2,000 warships.
6: Yeah.
5: Our current missile inventory in any war game, we expend everything in the warehouse and we run out in 7 days. China produced 2,600 ships and we produced six, et cetera, et cetera, et cetera. And the thing that you need to realize is in Germany versus America, which is the proxy of World War II, we actually sucked at engineering. The German engineers destroyed us. We just McDonald's the f*** out of them. We were China in World War II. No, it's not That's a laughing true. Matter. Yeah. We were China in World War II. We just outproduced them. We had better logistics. We made more stuff because we weren't rich, but we were the industrial superpower, and we became rich because of Bretton Woods. You're in the same situation. So it's incredibly serious because you're in the fourth turning where you are, like, we spent the last 10 years in COVID trading cat pictures on JPEGs on the internet.
6: Yeah.
5: And we've forgotten why we're successful in the first place, which ultimately was we were the largest industrial superpower in the world. So the reason why it's serious is you can have the best engineering in the world, like you got the best Raytheon missile, but if you literally can't just make mass, which is ultimately a production issue, there's no choice. So we are so far behind, and no one realizes this, purely because you're in a cultural time where America currently is IBM. And you go to the board of IBM and you say, hey guys, would you like to invent Claude code? And the board and the CEO says, yes, sir. And you look back at your 500,000 employees and you go, we're And the good thing is America's got a lot of dynamism. America's got people like Tom Mueller and Elon and the nuclear stuff. It's possible to correct, but we are so far behind that ultimately robotics is how good are we as software, but ultimately most of software, especially AI, is now determined on what is the velocity of your training data, which means physical world deployment,
6: yeah,
5: which means mass manufacturing. So it's a real civilizational fight, and it's not this like fun game between American companies where like, hey, if Tesla ships more Optimus versus Google, the consumer's going to end up in a better product. No, they're going to kill you. And people are not tracking this at all. And Tom, I know you're much more of a space guy than defense guy, but I'd love your opinion on this.
4: Well, I've been thinking about robots a lot lately, and I think that the resources of the moon are going to be
5: yes.
4: needed to do what we want to do in space. And how do you do that? Like having people on the moon, like a lot, like an army of people working on the moon is just not sustainable. It's too dangerous. It's too expensive. It's not a good environment for humans. Maybe a few, but you want an army of robots to build on the moon and eventually Mars. And what do you need to make a really good robot? I think you need three things. You need dexterity. You need a human hand, basically, and people are working yeah. on that. You need great vision, which is already pretty much solved, and you need a brain, AI. Once those pieces all come together, you have the capability of a human plus, a superhuman. Of course, that can be used in war also, but for me, I always think about what you can do in space because it's such a harsh environment. Humans should not have to be there. We should choose to go there, but to try and work and build there is a losing game, I think. And we don't need to do it because robots are on the cusp of being ready.
3: What is the actual key constraint to your respective businesses then? Because when you say these things, everything is couched in these existential terms like war and death, and I'm sure we all want to survive. So why aren't we cracking this particular problem? Is it, I've seen your respective valuations, so it's probably not a question of money, but is it a question of labor or materials or what's going on here?
4: You go. The last 2 weeks, I think the discussion has been, will the AI just kill us outright before we even get to war, right? Like, technology is a great thing. It's a super dangerous thing. I think there's been no greater example of that than AI. And I read Superintelligence by Ben Bostrom, like, when was that came out? Like 10, 15 years ago?
6: Yeah.
4: And Elon read it too, and we were scared. Like, it was just like, that book was so comprehensive. And it's like, well, at least, you know, the futurists think this is like 2045, 2050, this is going to happen. Because of LLMs, nobody knew that an LLM, if you just study human language and do these neural networks, how much could be in there, right? We still don't understand. So it happened much sooner than we thought, and we're not ready for it. And here we are. We can't slow down too much. I think we're ahead of China, so we can slow down, but we can't slow down too much and let them get ahead, because whoever has the super intelligent AI could possibly rule the world. I think that's probably true. So we're at a really important place in history right now.
6: We always say, oh, you can't build in America. But it is evidently provably false, because there was this one individual who actually built the biggest car company in the world and is built the biggest rocket company and the biggest satellite company, et cetera, which they're not multiple of him, but it was clearly in retrospect possible to build big things.
4: And is about to build the biggest data server company in the world.
6: Right. So, I don't know, you know, in what is, as SpaceX employee number one, what was it, how would you characterize to a broad public what Elon was capable of doing, which so many people presume cannot or could not have been done in the U.S. in the first half of the first two decades of the century?
4: I mean, you know, I went through, I couldn't hire, when we first started, there was like four of us. And I couldn't, all the people I worked with at TRW, all of them like rolled their eyes and would not come work with me. All the Rocketdyne guys, Rocketdyne did all the engines that got us to the moon back, you know, back in the 60s. None of them, they like only governments and big money can build a rocket that can get to orbit. So we had at every step people saying you can't do it. Like, you can't build an engine that can do this. You can't, a pump fed engine. You can't get to orbit. Okay, you can get to orbit with a little single engine rocket. You can't get to orbit with a 9-engine, you know, Falcon 9 orbit. We did that. You can't get a space capsule to work. We did that. You can't go fly humans to the space station. Dragon right now is the only, in the Western world, the only way to get to our space station is a SpaceX Dragon capsule. We did that. And so the biggest rocket in the world is Starship. No way can you do that. It's flying. It's about ready to become aircraft-like operational. So when people still call it hype, and I don't, because I've been through it for almost 25 years. It's not hype. He's going to build it. I believe if it's possible, it will be solved. And it might take longer than Elon thinks, but he will solve it.
2: 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I'm Joe Weisenthal. 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
2: 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Today, Eric Balchunas and I speak with Sharoon Francis and David Cohn of Bloomberg Intelligence about their team's new tool that reveals big actives' secrets. Eric, there's a certain movie from the 1980s that has factored into your work at Bloomberg Intelligence recently. What is that movie?
3: Yeah, so it's a famous movie for, I guess, well, anybody over the age of 40 has definitely seen it, Wall Street, with Michael Douglas and Charlie Sheen. Great movie, Oliver Stone directs, and inspired a ton of people, I think, to want to go to Wall Street back in the day. I think Big Short was like, kind of replaced it as the movie for the next generation. But anyway, it is a movie kind of about insider trading, and Gordon Gekko is the main big fish guy, who's the bad guy, kind of. Anyway, when Charlie Sheen is trying to get word out on a stock that Gordon Gekko wants to see the price go up, he basically calls all his best clients and says, Blue Horseshoe likes Anacott Steel. And basically, that's code for Gordon Gekko is very interested in this stock and you should buy it now before it goes up. And now that is illegal. That's what the movie's about. However, there are ways to get information now. A new development has really kind of transpired. It allows us to see what the best, most influential, and biggest active managers are into. You know, the Blue Horseshoes of the world legally would be like looking at what Fidelity is buying and selling. What is Capital Group buying and selling? What is BlackRock buying and selling? People want to know about this. And now with active ETFs, you can do that. Used to be they just weren't big enough and a lot of the big fish didn't have them. But now in the past couple of years, these active ETFs show their holdings every day and they are growing into billions and billions of dollars, right? All told, active ETFs now have $2 trillion in assets. So some of these firms have over $100 billion in active ETF assets, and they're kind of run by the same team. So you can now see what Fidelity Capital Group and BlackRock are like and don't like every day. Used to be you'd have to wait quarterly with a delay, maybe monthly if you're lucky, but daily is unbelievable. So we've made a new tool called Blue Horseshoe, which tells you what they like day in and day out. And I think it's really cool.
2: So the tool exists only on the Bloomberg terminal. And to help guide us through not only the tool and what it reveals and what it all means, we're going to be joined by Sharoon Francis, a research associate with Bloomberg Intelligence, as well as David Cohn, a mutual fund and active manager analyst. This time on Trillions, Blue Horseshoe. Sharoon, David, thanks for joining us on Trillions.
4: Thanks, Joel.
5: Thank you.
2: Eric, can we just talk a little bit more about where this idea came from? Because it required a couple changes within the industry.
3: Yeah. So, well, first of all, the active ETFs have grown. Like I said, that was one thing that changed. But I can't say it's my idea per se. We have something inside the terminal called a persistent chat with some clients. It's an anonymous chat room. And they're really cool because we can interact with clients directly. Anyways, we call it BI Nerds, BI ETF Nerds. Anyway, we're talking to clients, letting them know research we wrote. And this one client said, hey, can you tell me what the most bought stock was from these active ETFs yesterday? And I was like, I think we can do that. And I thought about it and I was like, well, we can't right now, but let me get back to you. And then it actually dawned on me that never before in the history of investing have we been able to see this narrow of periodicity of buying and selling. And I'm like, this is a great idea. And then it really hit me because Athanasios 2 years ago wrote a note about NVIDIA. And people forget that NVIDIA was the 387th biggest stock 10 years ago. And now it's the number one stock in the S&P 500. How did it go from 387 to one? Well, the beginning of that road is these active firms, these big guys, Capital Group, Fidelity, T. Rowe, BlackRock, these managers have to like the stock and they have to initiate positions and then add the positions. That helps the price go up, the market cap go up. And then it triggers some of the indexes because the market cap gets big enough. All of a sudden, it gets included in sectors and themes. Then it's eligible for the S&P 500. Then as it gets bigger, it gets a bigger weighting in the S&P. But all of this is pushed by active. So the question is, what's the next NVIDIA? And now I think we have an ability to sort of look behind the curtain at active managers, IP, every day for the first time. And David Cohen will tell you, this is why they didn't want to do ETFs for a long time. They did not want to show their IP. This is their bread and butter, is what they like and don't like. And they don't want anybody riding their coattails this closely. But all the information's out there. And we're now building a tool that aggregates the data, also shows you by manager. And it's interesting, the thing it drums up. Not everything is interesting in what it drums up, but there's a lot of interesting things in there. And we're trying to find really small swells before they become big waves. We're trying to find what is the NVIDIA that will be, you know, for the next 10 years. And this is, I think, where you want to look.
4: So, Sharun, what Eric has described there is there's like little breadcrumbs probably across the internet, but maybe not something that ever has combined this all into one tool like you guys built. So how'd you go about building this?
5: Sure thing. So for starters, we had to determine what is an active ETF. So there's all sorts of different ETFs, leveraged ETFs, buffer ETFs. We need to suss all of those things out and really get the traditional active smart money ETFs. So once we had that cohort and that group, it came down to chopping that up into different perspectives. One problem that we ran into was, okay, $100 million into NVIDIA, that's, you know, nothing. But to, you know, a small cap stock, that could be an earthquake. So really, we made this thing called an impact score, which is just simply our estimate for how much money is going into this stock from said ETFs divided by its market cap. So that really lets us pick out, you know, where conviction is building before it becomes a groundswell that is NVIDIA, before it gets added to a big time index or things like that. So it was really just chopping this up into different perspectives that would let us get a manager's conviction and really display that really short in a cohesive way.
4: And David, when you see that trend over time, what does that reveal?
6: Well, if you think of a larger manager, if they're buying a company, it's not like a retail investor that can go and just enter in a trade. If you have a pretty decent sized fund, you can't just go make the purchase right away. It's not just something that's going to happen. And so what they typically do is build positions in companies, and whether that's over days, weeks, or even months, if you track this over time, you can see where that conviction really is. You know, are they continuing to add to this position? Not just, you know, from today and maybe 6 months from now, but, you know, if you have that type of fund, you have to go slowly. You can't just, you know, make a huge purchase, because obviously people will know that. The market's going to watch and see what you're doing. But if you're doing it slowly, you know, it's not going to make as big of a market movement. But with this tool, we can go in and see what's going on. And so I think, you know, it's really remarkable what we can do right now, you know, and watch this occur.
3: And David, let me follow with you, because, you know, by the way, David has a great podcast called Inside Active, which you can find anywhere on Spotify, et cetera. I recommend it. He interviews active managers all the time for years now. These teams of active managers, like the PM and then the researchers, this is the best in the business, right? So these people, when they all agree that a stock should be bought, right, it takes a lot of signing off, a lot of people to say yes, and then they have to inch into the position. Now, the ETF is giving us early information, but typically, just go into how, like, ETFs, like, for example, the Capital Group Growth ETF is run by the same people who run the Capital Group Growth Mutual Fund, which is like hundreds of billions of dollars. So the likelihood is a stock that the ETF buys that we see in 5 days will probably end up in the mutual fund, but it's just we can't see it yet. And the mutual funds where the real buying occurs. So it's almost like being able to see the tip of an iceberg. Am I right?
6: No, definitely. You know, if you're a mutual fund firm and you're adding ETFs, aside from the capital markets expertise that you bring on with ETF people, you already have the talent there. The managers are there. And so, you know, whether that's a clone or a similar strategy, or even if you have a team of growth managers or analysts, you know, they're all sharing ideas amongst these funds. And with mutual funds, I remember when I started in the business, it was semi-annual to see when their holdings were. And now it's quarterly. We're still waiting for monthly. But with ETFs, until the share classes come, the ETFs give us a way to look at what these managers are going to end up doing in the mutual funds, or they're probably doing it at the same time, but we won't see it until the end of the quarter. And even at that point, we have to wait a couple of weeks until the filings come out. But we're able to kind of see what they're doing because, yes, these managers are running a lot of the same funds from both on the ETF and mutual fund side. And if it's a big enough company, they typically share a lot of ideas. So even if it's not the same manager, if analysts are working on different funds, that company is most likely going to end up in other funds in the team. So I think it really gives us a good view into the future.
4: Okay, so we have a sense of how this works, what's changed, what's allowed it to happen. Eric, give me something tangible from your crystal ball.
3: I like to use the phrase, as I said, blue horseshoe likes, right? What's the Anacott steal of the past, say, 30 days? And the answer to that is Okta. I think I'm pronouncing that right. I love that. I don't even know how to pronounce it. Okta, which is
4: Okta?
3: Yeah, Okta.
4: Now, what company is that?
3: So this is a company. I mean, it's funny because I've never heard of this company, but our fellow equity research analysts do cover it, and they look like they're pretty favorable about it. What they like about it is it's a cloud-based software company that gives AI agents access to sensitive data and a secure API to take action on behalf of users. And as you know, AI agents are a huge potential part of how we're going to live, right? And so this firm is really sitting in between all that, and it's really benefited. So anyway, long story short, Okta would be probably the one that I'm really seizing on this month, but you could find a lot of stuff in here. It does take a little curating, and then you have to kind of like play with the stock a little, see who else bought it. We actually looked at, okay, what other funds that are active ETFs bought Okta, and the answer is a couple other. All this is in 30 days, by the way. You have JP Morgan initiated a position in Okta, not as big as iShares' position, and then we have Nuveen. Both of those are tech and growth funds. So whatever Okta is doing and whatever, you know, they have going on is clearly attracting the attention of what I call big active.
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0: Daybreak Weekend, our global look at the top stories in the coming week from our Daybreak anchors all around the world. Straight ahead on the program, we look to a busy week of economic data. I'm Nathan Hager in Washington.
1: I'm Caroline Hepke in London, where we're looking at Prime Minister Andy Burnham's plans ahead of his first Labour Party conference as leader.
2: I'm Doug Krisner, looking at whether higher inflation in Australia will push the central bank to raise its policy rate.
3: That's all straight ahead on Bloomberg Daybreak Weekend. 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
0: Good day to you. I'm Nathan Hager. We begin today's program with a busy week of economic data to look forward to in the U.S. The Fed's preferred gauge of inflation, the Personal Consumption Expenditures Index for August, comes out Wednesday. Then we get a broad read of the labor market in the September non-farm payrolls report due out Friday. Plenty of risks to consider, so let's bring in Edward Harrison for more on this. Ed's the senior strategist for Bloomberg News and author of the Everything Risk newsletter. Great to speak with you, as always. And dare I ask what the bigger risk is this week? I mean, the Fed's been laser focused on the inflation side of the mandate. Does that change after this week?
4: No, Nathan, I think it doesn't change. You know, the last time you and I spoke, we spoke about the jobs number. We talked about the potential for that number to undershoot as a result of people who have temporary protected status leaving temporary protected status. That didn't happen. The number was actually ahead of expectations. And on top of that, there were backward revisions that were up. I think that in the interim, we've seen the data come in very strong. So this week, we should be looking for strength. And that strength potentially having a negative effect on the bond market in particular by sending yields higher.
0: Now, what about the inflation side of the mandate? We do, as I mentioned, get that PCE index on Wednesday. Where do you see that coming down?
4: Well, you know, the consensus is for it to stay put at 3.7% in terms of the headline number, but the core is actually supposed to go up from 3.3 to 3.4%. My understanding is there may be some slight changes in how they calculated that means that it could go under that number, 3.4. So my expectation is definitely it will be above 3, but there is more risk that it goes lower than the consensus has right now.
0: Okay, so what has you thinking that it could potentially go lower, especially when we think about, you know, the surge in energy prices that we've seen this month?
4: Yeah, it's purely just in terms of a mechanistic recalculating of the inputs for PCE. They've talked about that, and my understanding is that should be beneficial despite the fact that we've had inflation being problematic. But let's remember that this is the number that the Fed watches, and both the core and the headline number are going to be above 3%. And their mandate is for a 2% inflation target. So however you slice it, the number is going to be elevated. The only positive is if the number is slightly lower than expected, but that doesn't take the pressure off of the Fed.
0: When we think about the pressure that has been on the Fed right now, with so many officials saying that there is more work to do to get inflation back to the 2% target, could this PCE number bring an October decision into play?
4: Definitely, because if you look at the swaps market, as late as Thursday of last week, we saw something in the order of 2/3 priced in for a rate hike in October. We also saw that it was fully priced for December, so the pricing could move up from 2/3 price to a fully priced, and perhaps even pricing in both a rate hike in October and December. And of course, then the question becomes, What does the GDP number look like after that? And what do the jobs numbers look like after that as well?
0: And thinking about the GDP number as well, how much of this inflation, the fact that we are continuing to see elevated inflation well above the Fed's target, driven by strength in the economy itself? I mean, we just got those survey numbers from businesses this past week that point to a pretty resilient economy still.
4: Yeah, those S&P PMI numbers were really very strong last week. And my sense is that the watchword is overheating. That is the potential is that the economy is so strong that inflation has become more embedded, and it's also become stronger as a result of diesel prices going higher. If you look at GDP now, which is the Atlanta Fed's tracker for the month of for the quarter of GDP, it was running at 5.1%. Now, 5.1%, not including inflation, if you take inflation into account, that gives you nominal GDP in excess of 8%. That's a number that you almost never see. And that shows you an economy that's hot, almost to the point of overheating. And that's negative, obviously, for inflation, and it's also negative for bonds.
0: Thanks for this, Ed. Always good to talk with you. That is Edward Harrison, senior strategist for Bloomberg News and author of the Everything Risk newsletter. Let's take a look now at some stocks making news in the week ahead. I'm Nathan Hager with Bloomberg News reporter Judy LeGru at the tail end of earnings season. We've still got some pretty big names getting ready to report their results this week, including Carnival Cruise Line on Tuesday. How's travel demand right now, Judy?
5: I mean, when we look at travel demand, we have to really also talk about oil prices and fuel prices and how much the consumer is willing to take. And that, I think, is definitely going to be the theme of Carnival Cruise Line's third quarter earnings that are expected to be released before market open on Tuesday. So, analysts are expecting roughly $8.4 billion in revenue, which would be a record high for the company. But on the flip side, Nathan, it would also represent its weakest growth in over 5 years. So definitely like a tale of really conflicting messages here that I think analysts and investors will definitely be looking forward to sorting out. Carnival is the stock itself is down about 30% this year. And I think also Carnival is a really interesting case because they don't do futures for oil or fuel. So they're really reliant on those spot prices. And that is something that Bloomberg Intelligence has actually pointed out as a big risk for the company. So a lot to see there with respect to oil price volatility and travel demand all in the same package.
0: Yeah, you wonder whether they're going to have to raise the ticket prices that people pay to get into those rooms when we are seeing energy prices surging the way we have. It's also kind of an interesting time as well, isn't it? When we just heard over the last few days that one of Carnival's competitors, Royal Caribbean, is kind of in deal mode a little bit. What are we thinking in terms of how that affects cruise lines more broadly, what the competition looks like in the space?
5: Nathan, that's a really great question. Yes, Royal Caribbean this week agreed to buy a 50% stake in Sandals for about $3 billion. And so this will give Royal Caribbean access to the all-inclusive resorts all across the Caribbean that are owned by Sandals. And so I think what this will really drive is competition among cruise lines to answer the question, what else, right? We've got the cruise, but what else can you provide? What's the value add for the consumer in the environment of increasing prices? So I think that is really heating up the conversation, no pun intended, with the Caribbean mentioned there, but definitely fueling that competition among cruise lines for sure.
0: Yeah, what's in it for me? Always the question, right?
5: That's
0: And
5: right.
0: Speaking of rising costs, I mean, this has got to be the marquee earnings report of the week when we hear from Micron Technology on Wednesday. So much attention on the chip space, so much attention on the massive run-up in memory prices.
5: That's right. And ticker MU, Micron is definitely a name to watch for its expectations here. So yes, earnings are scheduled to be released after market close on Wednesday. And this is really interesting from an analyst perspective. Analysts are expecting a $51 billion quarter quarter for the company, a near fivefold increase from last year. And so, as we all know, we've said time and time again, AI demand is really driving the shortage of memory chips. So Micron is on the winning side of that. However, recently, actually this week, Morningstar analysts cut their rating for Micron to sell. And UBS issued a warning that long-term customer contracts could start limiting the upside for Micron, calling Micron, quote, the battleground between momentum and duration. That's just such an epic description. I had to really drop that in. But here, what to watch, investors and analysts alike will be looking at the forecast for next quarter. Micron really needs to show that demand and pricing can stay strong. And we'll also be listening for commentary from management about that sustainability, what will drive it, and what are they looking at in terms of full year outlook.
0: Yeah, especially when there's been so much debate around whether to pare back the development of artificial intelligence. The whole pacing debate, going to be really interesting to hear if there's any further commentary on that from Micron as well. On Thursday, we hear from Nike. This company could use some good news, Judy.
5: Nike, ticker NKE, right? The sneaker company is on pace, Nathan, to have its worst year since 1993, which is the same year as Michael Jordan's first retirement. So that's really a historic year for
0: Nike. Doesn't that put it in context? My goodness.
5: Oh my gosh. Certainly half our listeners were twinkles in their mother's eye that year, and the other half were their mother or father's eye, right?
0: There like you go.
5: We're covering all bases there. But yes, for Nike, this is a major test of whether that turnaround is showing up. So analysts will be looking for how much North American profit growth will offset international weakness. And certainly China has been in the news for Nike in particular. Wall Street is expecting first quarter revenue to fall by 3% to $11.3 billion. So the bar is low. It's low here. But investors are still cautious. If there are any surprises,

0: And so definitely a lot of changes there for Nike on the horizon. And I think definitely of interest from a consumer lens and also from a company turnaround lens as well.
1: All right. Got to be the shoes. Thank you, Judy. As always.
0: Thank you, Nathan.
1: Judy LeGrew reporting for Bloomberg News on stocks this week. And coming up on Bloomberg Daybreak Weekend, UK Prime Minister Andy Burnham faces Labour Party leaders ahead of the release of his party's new financial plans. We have the details. I'm Nathan Hager, and this is Bloomberg.
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0: weekend, our global look ahead at the top stories for investors in the coming week. I'm Nathan Hager in Washington. Up later in the program, the Reserve Bank of Australia is expected to raise interest rates this week. We'll head down under for details. But first, in the coming days, UK Prime Minister Andy Burnham faces Labour Party members and senior figures at the party's annual gathering. But will he be able to maintain control ahead of releasing widely anticipated government financial plans? For more, let's go to London and bring in Bloomberg Daybreak Europe anchor Caroline Hepker.
1: Nathan, UK Prime Minister Andy Burnham is just over 2 months into his tenure and perhaps facing his most significant challenge yet. The former mayor of Greater Manchester is gearing up for his first Labour Party conference as the leader of the party and Prime Minister, and even more crucially, preparing to release a hotly anticipated budget in October. Recently, Burnham has hinted that he doesn't want his government to repeat the tax increases of the last two Labour budgets. Former Chancellor of the Exchequer Rachel Reeves delivered budgets that raised taxes by a cumulative £68 billion by 2029-2030. That's according to the Office for Budget Responsibility projections. That will lift the tax take to a record 38% of economic output at the end of the decade. And avoiding further increases may be quite a tricky balance. Most economists expect that the government will have to raise some taxes to help plug the gap in public finances. Lizzie Galbraith, senior political economist at Aberdeen, has been talking about the pressures on the UK government.
2: So we don't think that the government is going to be in a position to make any changes to the fiscal rules at this stage. Now, some in Andy Burnham's team have previously said that they would like to look at those long term. We still think that that is something that they will be considering further ahead, potentially as part of manifesto commitments, as an example. But for now, we don't think that they're going to be considering it, partly because of the international context in which the UK sits. It is facing concerns from investors about its fiscal position, and we don't think they're going to be wanting to give that any more fuel by changing the fiscal rules themselves. Could more flexibility be found within the capital spending rules? Possibly. We do think they're going to be looking at additional capital spending, particularly to get to things like the defence spending targets without needing to go to taxation. But you're absolutely right to point out that that spending is another area where I think there is a lot of tension at the moment. Now, we know that a lot of the big areas of policy change have been punted to the other side of the budget. So our expectation is actually that this autumn we're going to see something fairly contained, fairly small, that actually kicks the can into next year on a lot of these issues.
1: That was Lizzie Galbraith, senior political economist at Aberdeen, speaking to me on Bloomberg Radio in the last few days. So, can Burnham balance the books? And what should we be looking ahead to as his party gathers in the next few days in Liverpool? Joining me now is Bloomberg's UK politics reporter, James Wilcock, because, of course, you and I are getting ready to join all of those activists, the MPs, the councillors, the think tanks and the media up in Liverpool for a few days of party conference. So, what can we expect? You're a party conference veteran, James.
3: I mean, it is the most fascinating gathering of the party faithful. Like you said, you know, you have members who are trained to be councillors and the party trying to win an election. You have the donors and the businessmen trying to reach people. You have the ministers trying to put out their key messages. And that leads to some unlikely events. I mean, I've been in a karaoke bar listening to remixes of Margaret Thatcher pop at the Conservatives.
1: Right.
3: I know. And I've also ended up at a reggae Labour night run by a cabinet minister. And so these kind of big explosions where, frankly, political nerds and anoraks gather are unusual in sort of modern politics as a moment where the rank and file meet some of the most senior people in the land and senior ministers try to rejuvenate their bases, set a political direction, but also meet quite a lot of business people along the sidelines.
1: Yeah, which is of interest to us. I mean, what do you think is going to be the mood maybe and the significance of this Labour Party conference?
3: It's going to be really strange because it's the mood I'm getting from talking to Labour sources is everyone is remarkably upbeat.
1: Yes.
3: They have a new popular leader, Andy Burnham. They are seeing the polls go up, and they've had a summer of good vibes campaigning, effectively. But take a step back a bit. 2 years ago, Labour won a landslide majority to reshape the UK under Keir Starmer. They are halfway through that government, and they have dethroned their leader and gotten rid of him. And now they face a difficult fiscal picture ahead, and it's unclear what Andy Burnham's political direction is. He has made a lot of messaging and good vibes and bringing optimism back and tackling the cost of living. He's very clear on some of those issues. But when push comes to fiscal shove and there is a UK budget ahead, it's going to be interesting to see how he comes to this, his first conference, and makes his name known amongst members. What is the messaging going to be? How will he rally the party faithful?
1: Yeah.
3: And will he sort of acknowledge that there are some more difficult times ahead?
1: Yeah, look, he's talked about nothing less than the biggest change in the UK in 40 years. And if you look at the pamphlet, the introduction to the pamphlet for the Labour Party conference written by Burnham, he says, "Together, let's bring back hope and get Britain believing again." So you get that idea that there's going to be hope and optimism. What are the key moments to watch out for? Because the other thing that I would add to that is that Burnham is also coming back and attending this conference just as he's been in the US, in New York, and had quite a successful, by most accounts, meeting with President Trump. What are the key moments going to be to watch out for now here in the UK?
3: Well, the two scheduled ones, and there are a couple of others I should mention as well, the two scheduled ones are the Chancellor speaks, Chancellor John Healey, also a new Chancellor, and also trying to sort of introduce himself to the party faithful and set out a message ahead of the budget, which is only in 4 weeks' time by the time conference starts. And then Andy Burnham's leader speech. And again, that, those are the two we're all keeping our eyes on. But here are some of the other things. Famously, Labour is marked by protesters. Keir Starmer was covered in glitter in a recent conference a couple of years back and had to respond to that. It's worth saying that it was last year's conference where Andy Burnham, then the mayor of Greater Manchester, caused consternation by talking about the UK not being in hock to the bond markets. And it was that was a pre-conference interview with the left-wing New Statesman magazine. So there is plenty of room for former allies of Keir Starmer or other embittered Labour politicians to grind some axes on the fringes of conference. Boris Johnson, before he was Prime Minister, always used to almost make a massive stir as he would walk through Conservative Party conferences, getting more attention than the Prime Ministers at the time. So there's plenty of room for chaos, Caroline, as I'm sure you well know, being up there as well.
1: Yeah, I think it's going to be very, very interesting to watch, yes. And also, as, of course, Andy Burnham has stood by his bond market comments, which have been so thoroughly examined, does feel like things have changed, though, in regard to those comments, of course, because, as you see, interest rates ratcheting up. A lot of countries around the world are starting to wonder about indebtedness. So, you know, maybe they're being cast in a new light as well. And on that point, the budget, that's surely going to be a big theme. What the party's plans are, you know, how can you deliver hope and optimism and maybe some giveaways and changes to things like social care if there isn't the money there?
3: Right. I mean, look, to that debate, there are two numbers that everyone needs to bear in mind in this conversation. One is the headroom, and this is the amount of money the government has spare to pay for emergencies, to worry for sort of bond market movements. Now, the story of Labour in power since 2024 is Rachel Reeves, the Chancellor then, came in and set the headroom at about £10 billion. And that was seen by many experts at the time as one of the lowest figures in record, and people worried there would be bond market ructions that would put her in jeopardy. And so they were. And so a year later, she, by raising taxes, put her headroom up to something closer to £24 billion. The bond market moves now have halved that. And so we are back near, according to most estimates, including Bloomberg Economics, that low figure. The other number is that Labour, despite putting a manifesto up in 2024 that promised to raise taxes by at most £8 billion, have raised them, as you said at the very start of this conversation, by £68 billion over the course of their 2 years in government. Now, Prime Minister Andy Burnham, just last week at the UN, said there has to be the right balance, were his words. And so they face a decision going into this budget. Do they go big and look at big tax rises, big spending cuts, potentially issuing more debt, even as bond yields hit record highs? Or do they try and muddle through and find a smorgasbord of small approaches? Do they try and cut down their headroom? But these kind of big, bold, ambitious, or small muddle through is kind of going to be the question here. And if you look at the language from the summer, you might be thought of saying it's going to be big and bold. If you look at what they're saying now, I don't know. But there's certainly a lot more economists saying the muddle through approach might be the one that's favoured.
1: Yeah, and so there might be a sort of smaller budget, effectively. Okay, we should add that the other political parties in the UK have also been holding their conferences. Has something else emerged of interest in any of those?
3: The problem we have right now is Labour have this big new shiny leader and are resurging in the polls, but UK politics is totally fragmented. We are used to a two major party political system. Labour and the Conservatives, the left and the right, fight, and then whoever gets the bigger majority in an election takes total control. That is the way that UK politics works, and then gets to change the country as they wish. We now have five parties: Labour, the Conservatives, Reform UK, Liberal Democrats and the Greens, not even getting into the SNP if we're just keeping it in England, who all poll within about 5 percentage points of one another, around 20%. In the UK's winner-takes-all system, that means that any one of them has a good chance of power. And so when the Liberal Democrats at their conference talk about major tax cuts, when Reform had a major funding donor scandal at their conference, we haven't yet had the Conservatives, but there is talk of changes to inheritance tax coming there. These are all big, big policies that raise questions about their ability to govern, their big fiscal choices. Although we could be at most 2.5 years out from a general election, it's the governing party that decides that in the UK, there are major questions for all of these parties about how fit they are to govern, how ready they are to govern, and what they would do about the difficult fiscal choices ahead.
1: And yet, of course, it still does put pressure on the governing Labour Party, you know, because voters have a lot of choice. There are a lot of ideas, as you say, floating around, and it comes to the kind of economic test, economic credibility test of all of them, which is what I think, I hope you and I are going to try and think about when we're actually up in Liverpool. And we are going to bring you full coverage of the Labour Party conference in Liverpool across Bloomberg platform. So I hope that you'll join our UK politics reporter James Wilcock and I for that. James, thank you for being with us. I'm Caroline Hepke in London. You can catch us also every weekday morning here for Bloomberg Daybreak Europe. That begins at 6 a.m. in London. It's 1 a.m. on Wall Street. Nathan.
0: Thanks, Caroline. And coming up on Bloomberg Daybreak Weekend, the Reserve Bank of Australia is expected to raise rates in the coming week. We'll bring you a preview. I'm Nathan Hager, and this is Bloomberg.
4: One question.
5: Here's why there isn't more fear in the

0: Second, our global look ahead at the top stories for investors in the coming week. I'm Nathan Hager in Washington. This week, the Reserve Bank of Australia is expected to raise its policy rate. For more, let's get to Doug Krisner, host of the Bloomberg Daybreak Asia podcast.
1: Thanks, Nathan. So far this year, the RBA has raised its policy rate three times. It's currently at 4.35%. Now, in the context of the approaching rate decision, we ask, where does the RBA go from here? The recent data on the Australian labor market shows the unemployment rate rising to 4.6%. So does that indicate that higher rates are beginning to bite? And does it mean that the RBA may pause with a rate increase in the week ahead? For a closer look, let's bring in Bloomberg economist James McIntyre. James covers the economies of Australia and New Zealand, and he joins from our studios in Sydney. Thank you for being here. So what do you think? What's going to happen this week?
2: Well, I've changed my view, and I think that the RBA is going to deliver another rate hike this
1: week.
2: Yeah. So for a long time now, I've been taking the view that the rate hikes that we've delivered earlier this year, I actually thought some of them were probably, maybe even could have been a policy mistake, a little bit of tightening too far. But what we've seen is that the circumstances have changed. With the persistence of the AI investment boom, we've gotten more and more confidence on that. But the energy story has changed, and that's changed in the matter of the last couple of weeks in particular. And the RBA's views around that and the feedback that they are communicating, that the central bank is communicating, they're getting from firms across the country and their liaison in discussions, is that the diesel price challenge hitting Australia as the world's largest per capita importer of diesel is going to be more of an inflation problem, and they're having to set aside the labour market in order to head off what is potentially a renewed inflation threat for the economy.
1: So you know very well that for a central banker, inflation expectations carries a lot of weight. What do we know about what Australians are feeling about future inflation?
2: There's the high-frequency inflation expectations that we get every week, and there's a very strong correlation between those and what consumers are feeling at the pump. And what consumers are feeling at the pump is in Australia's case, very much a direct and pretty rapid feed-through from what's happening within the Asian refining complex. Petrol prices are high, but what's also higher is diesel prices as well. With all of the challenges that are going on between Russia and Ukraine and the offlining of a lot of Russian refining capacity, meaning that some of the crude price pressures for Asia are translating more than one for one through to the diesel price. And so from an inflation expectations perspective, consumers, they've already seen it at the pump on petrol or gasoline. But businesses, and this is where the RBA is getting the steer from firms, businesses who, in Australia's case, around 80 to 85% of our freight task within the country is done by road. And it's done by road using diesel. And those firms are finding that the surcharges on the freight charges that are coming through, they're having to really consider that even though demand might not be that strong, they've reached the point where they're having to finally begin to pass it through. And with diesel prices continuing to lift, it's likely that pressure will come through for firms in November and December. Key seasonal purchasing decisions for Black Friday and in the run into the holiday season, that's going to be something where firms are indicating to the central bank that those business inflation expectations are tipping just over the edge. And then the RBA is hearing that, and they're communicating that it's time to act.
1: So if you're right, James, and the RBA indeed delivers a 25 basis point rate hike, I'm wondering what Governor Michelle Bullock may feel about doing a little bit more damage, inflicting a little bit more pain on the labor market. Do you think that she would be bothered by that at all?
2: They are. They will be. And they've talked a long time. Both Bullock and her predecessor, Philip Lowe, talked about treading a narrow path for the economy, about preserving the gains in the labor market. And Australia's employment to population ratio rose quite strongly after the pandemic. We've seen participation rates rise, and we've managed to bring a whole range of additional people, especially women and older Australians, more and more people into the workforce. And they see that as a policy goal and with a dual mandate. mandate. They treat that very seriously. But the comments from Bullock and others, other officials, over the last couple of weeks are that the inflation story is actually looking like it's going to be taking a bit more precedence, and we're having to maybe look at sacrificing some of those gains. Bullock, in some other commentary, she had a discussion just this week, a fireside chat, talking about how between 4.5 to 5 will probably take the heat out of the labour market from an inflation perspective, or ease labour market pressure on inflation. So we're really seeing that we're getting close to that with the unemployment rate data, while the energy threat and also the strong demand tailwind that everybody knows and businesses know is going to be there as a demand prop underneath the economy, that's still an inflationary, the inflationary tendencies and the pressure points are still there, that the RBA is having to face this very difficult choice of having to potentially sacrifice a little bit more and see that unemployment rate creep higher sooner than they're expecting over coming months to try and head off this inflation challenge.
1: So as I mentioned a moment ago, we've already had 3 rate hikes so far this year, and I'm curious about mortgages and the state of the housing market in Australia.
2: It's not great in the housing market right now. It won't take rate cuts to rescue it. The stabilisation could probably happen, in my view, if we actually got some clear signs from the RBA that the rate hike cycle is done. And that's not the message that we're getting right now. The September data is likely to show that we've got another large month-on-month decline in house prices, with some of the smaller capital cities that had been more resilient. Sydney and Melbourne prices have been falling for a couple of months now, since the beginning of the year or late last year. But these other smaller capital cities, which had been much, much stronger, had better affordability characteristics, etc., they're now starting to show the same sorts of declines that we're seeing in the two major capitals. So there is a major wealth effect here hitting consumers. There's going to be a big slowdown, not only in housing turnover, but with house prices falling while construction costs are rising, it's an incredibly difficult economic pinch point for the construction sector and for developers. So we will see housing construction, that part of the economy, and consumer spending, you know, being hit again after 3 rate hikes already this year and some tax changes from the government that have dented confidence. This part of the economy will be weakening and weakening further through the remainder of 2026 and into 2027 as the RBA does what it feels it has to do to get inflation expectations and under control.
1: It's very interesting because the day after this rate decision, we'll get the CPI data for the month of August. Do you expect that data to essentially support everything that you've said so far, where fuel prices were going to be the primary driver of retail inflation?
2: Our view is exactly that, Doug. We see that there is going to be, from the fuel price data that we track, excellent resources there on the terminal for those that that want to keep an eye on it on a day-to-day and a weekly basis. And what that data on the terminal is telling us is that there is going to be a big boost to the month-on-month inflation from fuel prices. I estimate about 70 basis points in the month, and that's going to see the inflation trajectory turn around in August. And when we look at what we've got so far for September, it's likely to get a little bit worse still from the fuel price side of things. So that's something that's going to be supporting the RBA's, what we feel that the RBA will be doing the day before in hiking rates. That inflation story is likely to back it in. Whether it justifies the RBA moving again in November is much less certain in my view. The risk is there that there is a further tightening in November, but it is going to be heavily data dependent on those other weak points within the economy that we just discussed: housing, consumer spending, labour market. If we do get some resolution around the Strait of Hormuz and energy prices pulling back, it could be enough to just thread the needle for the RBA to be on hold after this hike. But if there's still a major expectations challenge out there on the inflation front and those prices at the pump remaining quite elevated and causing a lot of pain, unfortunately, maybe if that's the case, the RBA might have to add some more pain in November.
1: Wow. Not a day goes by when we're not discussing the build-out of infrastructure related to artificial intelligence. Give me a sense of what's happening with AI right now in Australia in terms of infrastructure, data centers and the like, and what the trend may, or how the trend may be affected with higher interest rates.
2: Well, the data center investment boom is Australia has its own version of that, and it's a fairly substantial one. The challenges for the data center industry globally, we know the power challenges, and Australia does have one of the largest renewable energy resources in terms of solar and wind potential. We need something to tap it. So the AI investment boom for Australia is not just about our own domestic data center and computing needs, but it's also about the potential for some of these global hyperscaler firms to utilise cheap Australian energy at the source as a potential way of powering the compute needs for the world. And so that means that the actual investment boom going into the economy is quite a substantial one. More than 2% of GDP right now is what it looks like we might be moving to next year based on some of the surveyed investment intentions from firms. So that's a big part of the economy and the power and downstream investment that's required to feed into those centres is another piece of the story there. Now, in terms of whether this build-out and this investment in infrastructure in Australia is going to be impacted by interest rates, I think that there's likely to be very little denting of the sides. On the terminal, again, there's some excellent data around the rental prices for some of the CPUs and the chips coming from the silicon data information on the terminal, and that's showing you that those rental rates on a per hour basis for the chips remain elevated. The demand is still there for the compute, and that's not going away. And so it really is going to be a case of interest rates from a monetary policy perspective at the short end and bond yields at the high end, really crushing the other sectors of the economy, so that this hyperscaler boom can continue to roll through, and we make way for that in terms of what is the potential growth of the economy and how much of that activity is going to be going into this sector. In the Australian case, bond yields have moved around the usual correlation at the 10-year with the US 10-year rate, and that's at a time when we've seen major issuance in Australia's fixed income markets by some of the large hyperscaler firms doing Australian bond issuances in order to fund the expansion of their facilities here. And there's more of that to come. So there's nothing at the moment from a monetary policy perspective or a rates perspective that looks like it's going to be slowing this train down.
1: Great insights, James. It's always a pleasure. Thank you so very much. He is Bloomberg economist James McIntyre. He covers the economies of Australia and New Zealand, joining us from Sydney. I'm Doug Krisner. You can catch us weekdays for the Daybreak Asia podcast. It's available wherever you get your podcast. Nathan.
0: Thanks, Doug. And that does it for this edition of Bloomberg Daybreak Weekend. Join us again Monday morning at 5 a.m. Wall Street time for the latest on markets overseas and the news you need to start your day. I'm Nathan Hager. Stay with us. 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
1: I'm Barry Ritholtz. You're listening to Masters in Business on Bloomberg Radio. My extra special guest this week is Adam Frank. He is the head of wealth planning and advice at J.P. Morgan. Previously, he held the same job at Bear Stearns before J.P. Morgan acquired them. The group manages about $1.4 trillion and specializes in sophisticated family business and succession planning, estate and gift tax management, philanthropy, estate litigation, taxation, and employee stock option analysis. J.P. Morgan's combined asset and wealth management business, including global institutional, private bank, and retail, is over $7 trillion. Adam Frank, welcome to Bloomberg.
2: Barry, thanks. It's great to be here.
1: It's great to have you. That was a mouthful to get out. I'm glad.
2: Yeah, that and $3 will get you on the subway.
1: That's right. So before we delve into what you do at JPM, let's talk about your background, because it's really very, very interesting. You earn a bachelor's in psychology at University of Pennsylvania, then a JD at Yale. I'm guessing the original plan wasn't wealth management.
2: It was not. The original plan was practicing law, because it was either that or being a doctor.
1: One or the other.
2: That was my mom's. That was what my mom told me.
1: And you didn't just practice law. You begin your career as a law clerk to Judge Jacob Mishler in the Eastern District of New York, a legendary court. And then you end up working with him for a year and a half, 2 years.
2: You did the full clerkship. Yep.
1: Tell us what that was like.
2: It was very interesting because he was a senior judge at the time, so he got to generally choose his own cases. He wasn't really in the criminal wheel, so he mostly had civil cases. And it was fascinating to watch him from the bench, or watch him on the bench, objecting on behalf of parties because their lawyers weren't quick enough. And encountering him, thinking, watching him think through, or talking with him and understanding his thought process of how he would get to a conclusion, and then doing the research to back up that conclusion, or sometimes tell him why I thought the conclusion was not right. But the biggest benefit of the fact that he was senior, he and his wife had a condo in Lauderhill in Florida. And so every year he would write to the chief judge, the chief justice of the Supreme Court, who would appoint him to the Southern District of Florida in Miami, where he would sit for 4 months. And each of his clerks, there were two of us, got to go down to Miami on combat pay from the government. So it was a nice gig. And that was a very interesting court as well, because he was in the criminal wheel there.
1: And you know, I don't care how much you like or dislike Florida, there are worse things in the world than Miami
2: in the winter.
1: Yeah.
2: In the winter. And it was the winter of 1993, and there were 7 or 8 ice storms in New York. So my wife was kept planning to come visit me in Florida, and she kept not being able to because the airports were closed and the weather was so bad. And I felt a little bit guilty, but not that guilty. No.
1: So after you clerked, your first year at Sullivan and Cromwell, and then you're at Schulte, Roth and Zabel, two highly regarded firms. You're focusing on high net worth clients and closely held businesses. Tell us a little bit about that practice. You can see how your progression is moving you towards wealth management.
2: Well, it was interesting. When I was in law school, my third year, I just took a trust and estates class because it fit into my schedule because I didn't want to have classes on Fridays. And the T&E course was Tuesday, Thursday. And it was fascinating because it's a casebook, and it's stories that the judges have written about the litigants in front of them. And it was all of the families fighting over who mom loved best, using their money or their business or their restaurant as a proxy for that. It was fascinating to me because I was a psychology major as an undergrad. I didn't want to go to grad school, which is why I ended up in law school. And I just thought it was a great intersection of law and property class, which I really enjoyed. And it was very human, as opposed to a corporate practice or a litigation practice, both of which are great if you're interested in them, but I wasn't in particular. So being at Sullivan, I did a bunch of work on estate litigation, actually. And it was the same thing. It was families fighting over who mom loved best. One of the people in the case that I worked on had found out about a year and a half before her mother died that she was adopted. And so she and her son, the older woman's grandson, sort of moved in, took over. Bad behavior. They stole money. They did a lot of bad things, which is terrible. And it was a terrible story. But as a third party, it was so interesting and so like as other people's problems. Mm-hmm. Right. And that was I enjoyed
1: it. Hey, soap operas are popular right. for a reason. Right.
2: And so that was it. It was a big soap opera. And then I ended up finishing that litigation successfully and then working, as you said, on wealthy families, inheritors of wealth, creators of wealth, business owners, people wanting to create a family compound or do whatever. And so it was a very varied practice. Sullivan called it the Estates and Personals Group because we did a lot of personal work. I sued a dry cleaner once because he ruined a couture dress by ironing out the pleats.
1: How do you get from Schulte Roth to Bear Stearns? If I read your bio correctly, you joined Bear in the legal and estates department, not as wealth management?
2: So the team that I run now, the wealth planning team and the wealth management team that I ran at Bear, is the team of former, it's generally planners, so practicing trust and estate and tax lawyers, CFP professionals, CPAs, and other designations of people who are enthusiastic about bigger picture planning, helping advisors work with their clients in the areas that advisors aren't necessarily great at talking about. So Bear at the time, it was the late 90s, it was like 2000 when I started talking to them, was still very much in the transaction mode. It was they had stockbrokers calling clients to say, "I've got this great bond," or "we've got this great stock idea." And what they wanted was people who could talk to wealthy people about something other than the next stock or bond idea, their kids, their plans, their goals, their estate documents, their ownership structure, right? All of the ancillary things that are critically important to somebody, but you're not necessarily going to your financial advisor for that unless you know that they have it. So I was hired into Bear to basically start that group up or help start that group up. And it grew significantly while we were at Bear. So the fee-based revenue, which is how we measured the success, when I got to Bear in 2001, early 2001, was about 3% of the net revenue of private client. And by the time 2006 ended, it was about 37%.
1: That's a big move in 5 years.
2: It's a huge move. And we hired the right people, the right advisors, the right planners. But it was really changing the culture of how the advisors interacted with their clients, as well as bringing on managed platforms, which Bear didn't really have when I joined. And then we hired a group of people from Oppenheimer when they got sold to Fondstock, or when they got sold to CIBC tried to sell them to Fondstock, and we brought a lot of them over. So it grew significantly. And then after 06 is when Bear started, like the beginning of 07 is when Bear started having trouble. It's when the housing market first started to crack. And through the summer of 07, our stock price continued to fall. And
1: you're lawyering for years for very wealthy families. How does that tee you up to run a wealth management practice? And what does it teach you about what the industry just gets wrong about what wealthy people need?
2: I don't know that it's what they get, what the industry gets wrong. It's even now there's a little bit of a blind spot because the focus of the wealth management industry broadly is investment product and investment success measured against. And part of this is regulatory, and it's partly the result of the kinds of oversight that we have at the governmental levels. But it's a focus on relative performance relative to an index, relative to a benchmark, relative to something to prove how good an investor you are. And at this point, I think people expect that their investments will perform in some way relative to the S&P. Everybody can see you, CNBC, Bloomberg, right? Everybody has all of the news at their fingertips and the democratization of information that came about with the internet and decimalization of pricing has caused a lot of people to become more knowledgeable generally. But the industry still attracts people who are really interested in investing and thinking about, why am I going to buy this company or that versus that company, or why am I going to buy this manager versus that manager, this fund versus that fund? And what I saw in the legal practice and moving over into wealth management is really people have a purpose for their money, or people have an idea about what they want their money to be able to do for them. And if you can talk about, what are your goals? Look, what's the intent of your money? What's this for, really? Why do you need to beat the S&P? Well, I want to make sure that I can retire well and maintain my three homes and make sure my kids go to the best schools and make sure my grandkids are taken care of. And if you can show them that they can do all of that and more, they can give charitably, they can get a fourth home, they do whatever, it's very freeing for them to not have to focus on investment returns. But it's not the same skill set usually for somebody to be comfortable talking about the numbers, talking about the underlying fundamentals of a company or the alpha that this manager brings, right? And using Greek letters to people who are very smart, but they're not trained in finance, is like you're talking Greek to them, right?
3: Literally.
2: And a lot of times people smile and nod because nobody wants you to think that they don't understand what you've told them. But at the same time, a lot of times they don't really. But if you take away all of that and say, what's the purpose of the money? And does it need to grow at this amount? Or if it doesn't, here's what happens. Like if your money never grows again, you can live your life as you have it today with inflation for the next 100 years, and you'll be fine. And people, then you can see people like say, huh, I haven't thought about it that way. Nobody's thought about it or given me that framework. Let's talk about what I want to do, what I've thought about in the background, but have not been able to. I didn't think I had the freedom to do that.
1: Coming up, we continue our conversation with Adam Frank, head of wealth planning and advice at J.P. Morgan, talking about how J.P. Morgan Wealth Management grew from a small part of the firm to a substantial entity. I'm Barry Ritholtz. You're listening to Masters in Business on Bloomberg Radio.

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1: I'm Barry Ritholtz. You're listening to Masters in Business on Bloomberg Radio. My extra special guest this week is Adam Frank. He's head of wealth planning and advice at JP Morgan. His group runs about $1.4 trillion in client assets. So I want to talk a bit about Bear, which led you to JPM. You ran a very similar wealth management group there. And you mentioned earlier what it was like in 06, 07, but I'm fascinated by September 08 and March 09. You're right in the center of the storm. What was that experience like? That had to be sheer mayhem.
2: It was in fact sheer mayhem. It started probably over the summer when the hedge fund blew up.
1: And that was 08 or 07?
2: That was 07.
1: Mm-hmm.
2: That was 07.
1: The year before.
2: Right.
1: Because and the market was still rallying.
2: The market was doing very well. And in fact, after Bear went under, and not went under, after JP Morgan agreed to buy Bear Stearns on March 16th, 2008, the market rallied through the summer until September. Mm-hmm. And there were indications before that Countrywide, like there were a few other firms that were teetering. There was one bank that started at the beginning of 07 that went under, and I can't remember which one, but that sort of started the crack to demonstrate the cracks in the housing market. But the summer, the hedge fund was collapsing, and Rich Marin, who was the head of Bear Stearns Asset Management at the time, was like out, and he was posting a movie review on his blog. Mm-hmm. Like, it was completely tone deaf, and we got a lot of flack for that. And then being there in September when the
1: Lehman and the IG?
2: Well, it was Lehman first over the weekend, mm-hmm. and then the Reserve Fund, which broke the buck, mm-hmm. which we had a relatively large position in for clients. And just watching that week, and an advisor I know had, when I saw him the following year in like the summer of 2009, so after the crisis, right, it was the September of 08, March of 08 was Bear's collapse. September of 08 was the beginning of the crisis, Lehman and AIG and the rest. And
1: then by the time you get to March 09, the market's bottoming.
2: Market's back.
1: So by the summer,
2: right.
1: People are still nervous, but things are getting much
2: back.
1: Better.
2: But he had this stack of Wall Street Journals on his desk upside down. And when clients would come in being nervous about the market, not wanting to invest, he would take them one by one and flip them over like Bear Stearns, AIG, Fannie and Freddie, right, which was over the summer. Lehman, Merrill, right, if you remember all of
1: sure.
2: that. Morgan Stanley, Smith Barney, boom, boom, boom. Madoff, which came in the middle of all that, right? And just the stack, the weight of the papers hitting the table was just such a visceral reminder of that. But in March, we had no idea that that was coming. We actually thought that it was capitulation. Bear didn't manage the balance sheet of those funds well. We ended up taking a couple $1 billion of assets, bad assets, onto our books, which caused that collapse. The weekend was the weeks leading up to it were chaos because everybody kind of knew that we were going to go out of business, but we were still in business. And in fact, the Friday, so March 17th was Monday, the 14th, that Friday, a client wanted to come in and talk about moving their accounts over to Bear Stearns.
1: One of the biggest surprises I've experienced over the past decade, hey, if you're 50 basis points ahead or behind the index, clients don't even notice. But save someone $50,000 or $100,000 in taxes because you have a tax group that specializes in tax preparation for investors, which maybe the average CPA doesn't know all the ins and outs. You have a friend for life. It's amazing to me how, I mean, I guess I shouldn't be surprised that people hate paying taxes. And if you could just find, I'm not talking about, you know, Wesley Snipes or anything mm-hmm. that's going to get you in trouble. I mean, just black letter law.
2: Yep.
1: Here's how we can reduce your total tax burden. It's enormous. So talk a little bit about all the things around the investment portfolio that may matter as much or more.
2: Well, it's at least as much, right? If you think about it, advisors charging a fee and the fees basis points, right? It's 20, 30, 40, 50, whatever the advisory fee is. if you can save a client several million dollars in taxes, which, you know, it's capital gains tax is 24%. Like, you can really talk, you can justify your fee, because the fee isn't just an investment management fee. It's an overall advisory fee. And if you're advising clients across the portfolio, including tax strategies, again, not giving tax advice, but thinking about tax strategies. So there are products. There's tax transition management. As you're moving from, right, somebody, a new client comes to you, they want to move over, but they've got a lot of funds with built-in gains, or they've got a lot of low basis stocks. Well, how can they move into something that you're recommending? There are ways to do it that are thoughtful, slow, right? Because you can't realize all of the gains in 1 year, or you'll pay a lot of tax. But you can do it over time. You can generate losses to offset them. There are other strategies to harvest losses and be very thoughtful on a net basis. and there's these, so there's the income tax strategies, which usually focus on capital gains because there's very little you can do for ordinary income. And there are some financial products that work, and obviously asset location, putting high turnover portfolios into your retirement accounts or into another tax advantage vehicle is a good strategy, or something that generates ordinary income versus municipal bond income. And then there's the transfer tax strategies, which I think the big headline, $30 million for wealth transfer, the lifetime exclusion, has gotten a lot of people thinking that they don't have any exposure at all, because most families don't have $30 million between two spouses. But at the federal level, that exemption is portable between spouses. Somebody dies, the other spouse can use the deceased spouse's exemption. In New York, the exemption is $7,350,000, not portable. In Massachusetts, it's like $2 million. In Oregon, it's $1 million. In Illinois, it's like four. So there are a lot of families who don't consider themselves super wealthy. They're not flying private. They're not renting helicopters. They don't have multiple homes in different countries, but they might be subject to those taxes. If you can save people those taxes just by retitling accounts or doing something else that's very simple and doesn't affect their life at all, right? Nothing's going to change.
1: It's a little paperwork.
2: A little paperwork, and that's it. That's the kind of thing where, especially if you can demonstrate that through, you know, some kind of like a software or Excel or something, where you could say, here's what would happen if you do nothing, and here's what happens if you just change the title on these three accounts, and here's what it is. And you're going to save $1 million in tax to the state of Illinois or to the state of New York. To your point, it's huge. And helping somebody keep that money. Now, they're not keeping it. Their kids are keeping it, right? Because they have to both die in order for that to take effect. But it's money that they now have available for their legacy. So if they think about, well, I would have paid $1 million in tax. Now I don't have to worry about that. I can spend a little more,
1: right?
2: Because my kids are going to get this extra $1 million.
1: Right. Last question on this, because I can, you know, go down this rabbit hole and lose half our audience talking about taxes and loss harvesting. Typically, successful entrepreneurs arrive with a lot of concentrated risk. They became successful because they built up either their business or their stock options or whatever it is. And so much of this wealth is tied to just one stock or one business. How do you persuade somebody who has that concentrated wealth that, hey, if you want to preserve this, you have to think about diversifying? You, as you mentioned earlier, you've already won the game. Right. Now let's think about keeping it.
2: So for some people, it's easy because they recognize that they are heavily concentrated. I spoke to somebody a day or two ago, very concentrated in his employer's stock. 95% of his net worth is tied up in it. He completely recognizes the overweight and is looking for ideas of how to get out, not trying to be convinced of whether he should get out or not. I think he's the exception, mm-hmm. or if not the exception, he's in the minority. More entrepreneurs and C-suite executives of public companies or private companies are very optimistic about the future of their company and prefer to retain their holdings. There are also a lot of restrictions on what executives can do, particularly public company executives. Mm-hmm. And
1: you can always file a plan and say, I'm going to sell X a quarter, and way there's no inside
2: information. And 10b5-1 plans are very common. Mm-hmm. But there's also investor perception. There's the board of directors and their perception of a senior executive who's selling rather than acquiring. And that plays into a lot of those decisions, again, more than the executives would like. And those executives are ones who understand that they're concentrated, are trying to get out, and aren't able to as much as they want to. For people who need to be convinced, like, you can give them all the statistics in the world, show them, right, the Nifty 50, mm-hmm. right? It was GE, Kodak,
1: AT&T,
2: IBM, right. AT&T, like all of those companies, they're all gone, right? Or they've morphed into something else and the stocks have declined significantly over time. But that's never going to be my company. For people who really believe in their stock, it's very hard to convince them to diversify. For people who understand that they have a concentration, they don't necessarily want to sell everything, but they're willing to take 10% off the table, 20%, 5%, whatever it is. Then it's a question of how. What's the most tax-efficient way to do it? What's the most thoughtful way to do it? Mm-hmm. And then that's where you get into things like qualified small business stock for private companies, where you can exempt up to $10 million of capital gain from taxes. A lot of, to your point earlier, a lot of CPAs don't know about that rule. And so I've talked to clients and just mentioned, hey, your stock sounds like it might be eligible for this QSBS, Qualified Small Business Stock treatment. Has your accountant mentioned it? No, he hasn't. When did you buy it? Like, do you meet all these criteria? You know, you could save taxes on $10 million. We just saved you $2.38 million in taxes. Isn't that great?
1: That QSBS has come up time and time again, where you're looking at somebody and it's like, you're looking at a returns and why isn't this a QSBS? Yeah. Why are you paying capital gains on a sale of a small business?
2: Right.
1: My accountant did it. It's amazing. Coming up, we continue our conversation with Adam Frank, head of wealth planning and advice at JP Morgan, talking about the state of wealth management today. I'm Barry Ritholtz. You're listening to Masters in Business on Bloomberg Radio.

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1: I'm Barry Ritholtz. You're listening to Masters in Business on Bloomberg Radio. My extra special guest this week is Adam Frank. He's the head of wealth planning and advice at J.P. Morgan. So let's talk a little bit about what's going on today in wealth management. I'm intrigued by what you guys do with student athletes. Tell us a little bit about the board you guys have put together and what is that space like today?
2: So at a firm level, we put together an athlete council to help inform us how to engage with athletes across their careers. So at every stage from student athlete to pro and making that transition, then from pro to retired athlete and making that transition, and really everything in between when you're a pro, et cetera. And the council has been great at helping us think about how to talk to athletes, not because they're different. They're all people. Right. And that's the one thing, again, coming back to my psychology degree, everybody's people. But a couple of the council members had said at one point, you have to be a little delusional to play at this level, to excel at a sport. And you can't tell somebody, well, you can't do that. Don't do that. Don't spend this. Don't do that. So it's really helping us as advisors and planners frame what we're talking about in a way that resonates with athletes.
1: I'm sure you remember the, was it ESPN 30 under 30?
2: Yeah.
1: I don't know, about a decade ago, 20 years ago, one in four NBA players filed bankruptcy. Mm-hmm. And I think it was one in three football players. The numbers were just shocking and horrifying. I know you don't want to just scare the kids, but how do you make them aware that, hey, you know, there's a right way to do it. There's a not so right way to do it. And here's what history has told us is the wrong way to do it. Look at the bankruptcies.
2: We've tried that. I mean, the industry has tried that over the years. It's very hard to go in and tell somebody who's come to you for financial advice, like guidance, to say, you can't do this, you can't do that. Look at what might happen to you. Because again, if the kids are any good at their sport, they're a little bit delusional, mm-hmm. right? Based on that comment from one of the council members. And so you've got to figure out a framework that works. And one of the components of that is, all right, we know you're going to spend some money. Let's figure out what you're going to spend. Like, what do you want to spend the money on? You get this big lump sum. You want to buy a car? You want to trick out your apartment? Like, what do you want to do? Let's put money aside for that. Do you have anything left? And actually, before that, it's okay. You've gotten this money. Let's say it's $200,000. You got to put aside, because you're a 1099 person. You're not taxes. Getting a W-2. You're not being withheld, right? You got to put money aside for taxes. And like, I remember my first paycheck, right? As they working for
1: who's this FICA guy,
2: right? And why am I giving him a third of my money? He really annoyed me. And so you've got to make sure that they know, like, if you have a deal for $200,000, you can't commit to spend $200,000. You've got to commit to spend less than that. And here's a guidance as to, you know, sort of rates and everything. And then you don't know how long your career is going to last. Not telling them you could go bankrupt in 5 years, but you don't know how long your career is going to last. Instead of committing to a 3-year car lease for this right great sports car, what about doing something like this? Or what about a different car? What about maybe a sponsorship with a local dealer and you get something like that? So it's helping to reframe it. But the way that we do that is to be one of the people that the athletes trust. And right now, or when we're introduced, they trust their parents for the most part. They trust their agents. They trust their coaches. And they look up to the people who've been in their shoes before, who have made mistakes and been successful, been open about the mistakes they've made. And that's the purpose of the council as well, is to help us by virtue of putting the council together, really help us sort of ride their coattails, but gain a little bit of trust that way, but also make sure that we're there for the coaches and we're there for the parents and we're there for the agents and, you know, make sure that the kids have a good team around them.
1: Let's talk about what I think is the most interesting trend when it comes to wealth transfer, which is inter vivos. For those of you who don't speak Latin, why wait until you're dead? Yeah. Why not enjoy your kids or grandkids spending their inheritance now when you're here to see it? How big of a trend are you? Is this what are you seeing with this space?
2: We're seeing some. It's still for families who aren't in the top the top echelon where there's plenty of money. It doesn't matter what they do. There's still a lot of concern because your point earlier is exactly right. People have spent decades being savers and being told, don't touch principal, right? Save it, accumulate it, grow, make sure you have enough. You always want to make sure you have enough. And they're not spending what they could. So it's hard to shift people out of that mindset. And I don't want to say easiest. One of the ways to do it is start small, right? I want to leave my kids millions, $2 million each. I got three kids. Okay, great. But you don't necessarily want to give them $1 million now. That's a lot of money. That's $3 million off your balance sheet. That's scary. But could you start making annual gifts? 19,000 each. So maybe 38,000 to each kid, maybe 38 grand to their spouses, another 38 to their kids, to your grandkids. And that's a more manageable number. That's hundreds of thousands of dollars, depending on how big their family is, as opposed to millions. And it's a way to get people started with that idea. And if you do that for a couple of years, especially over the last 13 years, the people who are giving the money away can see, well, my portfolio is still growing, even though I'm spending what I want to spend and I'm giving my kids $100,000, $200,000 total. Okay, now I'm ready to, now let's talk about that gift that you talked about before. So I think it's a gradual process, but you have to have the relationship and the trust.
1: All right, I only have you for a few moments more, so let's jump to our speed round, starting with who are your early mentors who helped shape your career?
2: My dad, my sixth grade biology teacher, Jim Van Tassel. But not sixth, I guess he was eighth grade. And not my career so much as he gave me ideas about what I could do, what was possible. A couple of my professors at school, at law school, Jack Mishler, Judge Mishler. But there have been a bunch of people through my career who've sort of given me more life advice than career advice necessarily.
1: Let's talk about books. What are you reading currently? What are some of your favorites?
2: What I'm reading currently, I can't remember the name of it, but it's the book about Alex Murdaugh, the guy from South Carolina who killed his family. He was a terrible person. I didn't realize quite how bad a person he was because I was tangential. In the heart of, I can't remember the name of the book. Great book.
1: The Devil at His Elbow.
2: The Devil at His Elbow.
1: The Devil at His Elbow.
2: Yes, Devil at His Elbow. Fascinating book.
1: Really?
2: Yeah, really fascinating. I just finished a book about the Belgian expedition to the South Pole, to Antarctica, I should say.
1: What about streaming these days? What's entertaining you, either podcasts or Netflix or what have you?
2: Oh, we just watched on YouTube there was a documentary about the Villages that was fascinating.
1: Down in Florida.
2: Called The Bubble, yeah.
1: Okay.
2: Really interesting. Dutch filmmaker, I think she was Dutch or Swedish. She did a great job. We're watching the fifth season of Ted Lasso, but we're waiting. My wife is not interested anymore in waiting week after week. So we're waiting till the whole thing drops.
1: I'm
2: and then
1: in
2: we're
1: the exact
2: go back.
1: Same position. I can't wait to watch that. Yeah. And my wife is and we've been watching Reacher on Prime. Mm-hmm. And there was a giant cliffhanger. And she's like, this is why I hate doing this. What sort of advice would you give to a recent college grad interested in a career in either wealth management, advice, planning, or estate and trust law?
2: I talk to a lot of kids in college about their careers. Is really think about what you want to do. Do you want to work with clients one-on-one? Do you want to be an advisor? Do you prefer to work with clients but not have that responsibility for decisions? Because there are plenty of ancillary careers on Wall Street or in law where you're giving guidance and giving advice, but you're not the primary person. You're not the person they call up when there's a crisis. Some people want to be that person. Some people don't. And kids come in, they say, well, I want a career in investment banking. Okay, well, I don't do investment banking. Do you want a career at a bank? Do you want to work with individuals or institutions? And there are some people who want to work with individuals because they like that, the thing that I loved about the casebook, the families fighting. There's some people who want nothing to do with that. They don't want the drama. They just want institutions because they're still people, but it's people who are usually making, or they're not as emotional because they're not as emotionally invested because it's not them, it's their company. And it's really just understanding what's out there and thinking about how what exists, which is hard to find out everything that exists, aligns with what you're interested in. And then just talk to as many people as possible who you know in the industry to understand what there is and what you could do.
1: And our final question, what do you know about the world of planning and advice and wealth management today might have been useful 30 years ago or so when you were first getting started?
2: It doesn't matter where the numbers come from. People want you to make them feel good. And people don't want you to lie to them, but people want you to make them feel good. They want you to talk to them like a person. They don't want you to talk to them like a client or to prove how smart you are. It took me a while to make the transition from a legal career where my job was to be smart and to write, like, speak in Latin, right? Talk about inter vivos, whatever, and everything else, to a career in wealth management, which is, it's very different, even though I'm generally talking about the same topics, but I have to talk about them very differently. And that it would have been useful to understand that before I went in. Instead, it just took me a couple of years to get into it.
1: Really interesting. Adam, thank you for being so generous with your time. This was really quite fascinating. We have been speaking with Adam Frank. He is the head of wealth planning and advice at J.P. Morgan. If you enjoy this conversation, well, check out any of the 650 we've done over the past 12 years. You can find those at iTunes, Spotify, Bloomberg, YouTube, or wherever you get your favorite podcasts. I would be remiss if I didn't thank the Crack team that helps us put these conversations together each week. Anna Luke is my producer. Sean Russo is my researcher. I'm Barry Ritholtz. You've been listening to Masters in Business on Bloomberg Radio.

0: Country Centre at midnight. Northern Ireland's High Court has temporarily blocked a unionist parade passing through a predominantly nationalist area of Portadown. Residents put forward a challenge to members of the Orange Order marching down Garvaghy Road. First-time buyers in England could soon get onto the property ladder with a deposit of just 2.5%. There are some conditions applying to new builds from developers signed up to the newly announced Your First Home scheme. Full details will come in next month's budget. Here's Work and Pension Secretary Pat McFadden.
1: There are still affordability checks on any mortgage. People will look at how much income people have got and whether they can meet the payments. We hope that this will help more people own their own homes and also provide a much needed boost to the construction industry.
0: US President Donald Trump has rejected an Iranian proposal to reopen the Strait of Hormuz to commercial shipping within a week. He told reporters at the White House that Tehran wants to make a deal where they open the strait immediately because they're losing so badly. Manchester City chairman Khaldun Al Mubarak has reaffirmed his belief the club will prove their innocence in their Premier League financial rules case. It's after reports claimed most of the 115 charges against the club were upheld by a tribunal. Anthony Gordon and Harry Kane had given the hosts a 2-1 half-time lead at Wembley. The England captain also missed a penalty, but manager Thomas Tuchel says they did a lot well after going behind early.
2: We played more and more in the opponent's half. We had an incredible number throughout the game, but especially in the first half of high ball wins, played very brave against the ball, pushed them back, got better and better with the ball, played more and more in the opponent's half, created more and more.
0: And Sebastian Pocanelli began his time in charge of Scotland with a 0-0 draw away to Slovenia. That's the latest. I'm Daisy Steele.
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5: Hello, I'm Rebecca Jones, and this is the Bloomberg Australia podcast, where we take you inside the biggest stories shaping Australia's place in global business. This week, what is 130 metres long and powered by 250 tonnes of batteries? Well, the answer could change the way we think about electric vehicles. It is one of the most interesting industrial projects happening in the world right now, an electric ship built right here in Australia. But what does this ginormous, literally, Tasmanian experiment tell us about the future of global shipping? David Stringer is Bloomberg's Asia Managing Editor for ESG and Green. He recently travelled to Hobart, toured the ship and met its founder. He joins me now. David, welcome back to the podcast.
6: Thanks for having me back.
5: So how has Tassie emerged as a centre of innovation in clean shipping? Can you give me a brief potted history of Hull 96, otherwise known as the world's biggest battery-powered ship?
6: Absolutely. Well, it feels unlikely, doesn't it? You sort of travel into the suburbs just outside of Hobart to a place called Derwent Park. And, you know, amidst these industrial complexes, there's a fertilizer plant. You know, here is these shipyards where they're literally developing the cutting edge, the kind of, you know, advanced manufacturing of the shipping world. And yet, you know, it really has been for a long time a center of innovation. Incat, that's the company that built Hull 96. It was founded in 1988, and it's always been an innovator. Whereas a lot of shipbuilders will use steel, it focused on aluminium. That's because it's lighter, it's faster, you know, and it's allowed them to deliver almost 100 catamaran ferries now into service around the world. So they've always had that tendency to innovate, to look to do things differently. When we get to sort of late 2022, early 2023, the company was in discussions with a new customer, with Bucubus. They're a South American ferry operator. The intention was to just build another of those aluminium ferries, one that would be powered by liquefied natural gas. But the customer asked a question. They said, what if we powered this with batteries? And that sparked a lot of work, a lot of conversations about what was possible. And within a couple of months, not only did Incat decide, yes, they'd go ahead and they would build what would become the world's largest battery-powered ferry, but that would be the business model going forward. They would go really all in on low and zero emission ships and look to make Hobart a real global center for an emerging industry.
5: You know, most of us have only ever been passengers aboard a ferry, so it's actually really hard to visualize exactly what a battery-powered ship actually would look like. You know, I'm also curious about what it means for things like the weight of the ferry, how fast it can travel, how powerful its engine is. David, can you step us through what you saw when you boarded the Hull 96?
6: So deep inside the ship, there are these four battery rooms. These are quite tight, quite crowded spaces. They've got these racks and racks of silver battery modules sort of stacked, piled up, you know, one on top of the other. These are just the same kind of batteries that you would have in a conventional EV. There's just a lot more of them. And for Hull 96, that's 250 tons of batteries. It sounds a lot, but actually it's lighter than the equipment that it's replacing. And so, you know, people think that the batteries will make the ships a lot slower. That's true to some degree, but not massively so.
5: Wow, what a fascinating story. And as you say, this company has been in existence for, you know, a very long time. David, I want to know more about Incat's founder, Robert Clifford. How did a veteran shipbuilder, now in his 80s, become a leading advocate of electrification in shipping?
6: I mean, it's no exaggeration to say that without Robert Clifford, you know, we probably wouldn't be seeing this leap forward for ferries, and certainly wouldn't be seeing it happen here in Australia. This is a guy who's had quite a remarkable career, you know, and is quite a remarkable character in truth. You know, he really came to prominence after Hobart suffered a major disaster in 1975. The sort of really key bridge that connected the city, part of it collapsed after a boat accident. Robert, at the time, he was running small ferry services. He spun them up and basically kept the city moving, kept it running. He continued that and used that success to develop his shipbuilding business, you know, and really became quite a prominent Australian business character. You know, at the Sydney Olympics, he was there in the harbour with one of his ferries docked. He even fitted it with a replica of his favourite pub to show the visiting business executives. And at the time the conversations were happening in that late 2022, early 2023, about becoming a leader in batteries. If you think Robert was celebrating his 80th birthday, he had a huge bash in early 2023 down at the shipyard. He even had a veteran Australian rocker, Tex Perkins, put on a big show. So he's celebrating his 80th birthday. And instead of winding down and reflecting on a successful career, he's thinking about what are the next steps? How can I push this industry? And, you know, on the day I visited his shipyard, you know, he pulled his white Tesla Model S into the, you know, into the facility well before 8 a.m. You know, it's still dark outside, and spent much of the day sort of poring over blueprints and plans and talking incredibly enthusiastically about the future, about what he wanted to do in terms of expansion, to build more boats, to build them faster, you know, and what else he could do to innovate and really drive the ferry sector forward.
5: So, David, we talked about how the batteries are stored on the ship and also what the ship is made from. I am keen to dig in a little more here. Are electric ferries a similar size to traditional ones? And are they carrying cars and passengers in the same way? What would you say are the key differences?
6: If you think maybe about the way that electric cars developed, I think some of us, you know, we think of the kind of the smart cars, those tiny one-row mini, you know, vehicles. Don't think like that. Electric ferries have gone straight to the giant monster SUV. You know, this Hull 96, and to give it its official name now, it's going to be in service in South America soon, where it'll be known as the China Zoria. It's named after a Uruguayan actress. But Hull 96, as it's known in Tasmania, it is huge. As you mentioned at the top, it's 130 meters long. Mm. It's 32 meters wide. It's just like a regular massive ferry ship, three decks, you know, room for 200 cars, for more than 2,000 passengers in an incredibly plush passenger deck. You know, there's even a little VIP room that I got to take a look at. And the real thing that people are excited about is the duty-free shop. Absolutely enormous. And the idea is this ferry will be doing about a 90-minute route, and they want people to be spending as much time and as much money in that duty-free shop as possible. So, you know, for the passengers, very little difference. This is a regular ferry. The only big thing that they'll notice as a change is it's quiet. If you think of when you're on a ferry, that rumble from the engine room, right? Quite noisy. With an electric-powered ship, that's a real difference. That's one thing that Robert and a lot of the crew mentioned. When they took it out for testing, super quiet. It's when you get under the decks and into the guts of the ship that you can see the difference. It's really about the propulsion system. So instead of diesel, fuel oil, or LNG, it's obviously fully electric. It uses batteries, a lot of batteries, to power 8 electric motors, which in turn power water jets that are propelling and steering the vessel. From the outside, from the passengers, looks exactly the same. But it's just the internal system that's propelling the ferry. That's the thing that's so very different.
5: Beyond the shopping and the obvious advantages there, it is going to be headed to South America, where it will work a relatively predictable route between Uruguay and Argentina. David, how important is that predictability to making battery electric ferries viable?
6: It's absolutely crucial.
5: Right. You
6: know, and if we think about, well, what is a ferry really? I mean, in some ways, it's just a bus on water, right? I mean, there's a relatively strict timetable. These are vehicles that are going the same route, the same distance, same time of day, often with the same load of passengers and vehicles. So it's perfect if you are trying to manage, a couple of things with batteries, sort of, you know, how much power, how much energy do you need for the vehicle to travel that distance? So, you know, how big do the batteries and their energy capacity need to be? How much time do you have at either end to charge? And with a ferry on a fixed route like this, typically unloading and loading passengers and cargo is a perfect time to plug in the vehicle and top up. So that predictability is incredibly important. And when we think about the global ferry industry, a huge percentage of ferry routes are exactly that. They are short distances, predictable routes, predictable cargoes, which make it really, really amenable to switching over to battery power, because all of those factors can be controlled.
5: If you found today's conversation insightful, be sure to follow the Bloomberg Australia podcast wherever you listen. And for more on climate and ESG, including the latest from David and his team, head on over to Bloomberg.com. This episode was recorded on the traditional lands of the Wurundjeri people. It was produced by Paul Allen and edited by Chris Burke and Ainsley Chandler. I'm Rebecca Jones. We'll see you next week.
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8: 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Subsequently, the finance ministry and some of its employees who are rockers had this idea, okay, how can we support this campaign? And they decided to talk to the finance minister then and propose this incentive for people who want to also become investors in retail bonds and also support blood donation. So the people who donate blood and also want to buy retail bonds can get a higher interest rate. So up to 1 percentage point on top of the actual interest rate. So now that's about 7%, which is a very high return for the country. It's definitely higher than bank deposit. So it makes it a very interesting instrument to invest. It also led to an increase in blood donations So it's basically a win-win.
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2: I'm Stephen Carroll, and this is Here's Why, where we take one news story and explain it in just a few minutes with our experts here at Bloomberg.
3: 24/7 banking is really important for a 24/7 securities market. And then we also need to make sure that we're U.S. competitive around these things that are becoming global markets.
4: Can it be more efficient and can it be more accurate? And if that's the case, why wouldn't we want to think about moving towards that system just as we moved away from the 1960s from paper?
5: Whether or not one thinks it's a good thing for markets, continuous markets is happening. It already exists in crypto. It's increasingly becoming an expectation of investors. So it's happening.
2: For some, it seems there just aren't enough hours in the day. Stock exchanges in New York, London and elsewhere are moving to extend their traditional trading days with ambitions to go right around the clock. It's a response in part to the rise of always-on prediction markets. But a world where markets never close comes with its own risks. Here's why 24-hour trading could be a bad idea. Bloomberg TV Markets Managing Editor Dan Curtis joins us now for more. Dan, first of all, how does the trading day for big stock markets look currently?
6: So US is the best example, as it is the biggest stock market in the world. And right now, there's kind of a few different sessions, but essentially, it has the most liquid markets with the longest time frame where you can trade stocks. Their main sessions are open from 9:30 a.m. to 4 p.m. in New York time, and that's the standard session. However, if you wake up early, you can also start trading all the way from 4 a.m., and if you're willing to stay up late, all the way out to 8 p.m., and that's with the after-hour sessions. In London, it's a shorter day, 8 a.m. to 4:30 p.m. on the main exchange. And in Korea, it's 9 a.m. to 3:30 p.m. for the normal session, but they have just started after hours trading there. And that extends that session out to 8 p.m. That is due to demand to trade AI names, which has launched the Korean markets into a frenzy this year.
2: Yeah, it certainly has. And something we've been glued to, I think, as those moves have been so significant. Let's talk about the plans then to extend hours from some of these exchanges. Which ones are talking about going longer and how would it work?
6: So the U.S. is really leading the charge in this. Both the NASDAQ and the NYSE are looking to exchange their trading sessions. The NASDAQ plans to add an overnight session starting December 6th from 9 p.m. to 4 a.m., adding that on top of the current pre-market and post-market, there's only an hour a day when trading would not be available. That's from 8 p.m. to 9 p.m., and that's an extension of the primary exchange. The New York Stock Exchange is also looking to match that with its electronic ARCA venue going to 23/5 trading, 23 hours, 5 days a week by the end of the year. In London, the LSE is looking to launch LSE 24. That will provide 23.5-hour trading and operate separately from the main market. The target for this launch is the first half of 2027, and it's initially going to be limited to electronically traded products. So think ETFs, which are baskets of stocks and other products. If that goes smoothly, then equities could be added later.
2: The sense here is that there's quite a lot of options out there if you did want to be trading overnight as well. So is it a question that the stock market operators want to make sure that they're getting their piece of the pie as we are looking at more demand, as you say, from retail traders and others to actually be able to work out of hours?
6: Exactly. So it's a matter of working out of hours and it's a matter of adjusting to where the demand is. So right now, there is not really a system for these operators to profit from the demand for the stocks that they list. But Blue Ocean in particular has proven that there's global demand to trade U.S. securities overnight, particularly from Asian retail traders. So in Asia, AI has absolutely been a boom to the trading space there with individuals getting into this space. Korea in particular, if you take a look at how the Korean index, the KOSPI, is even constructed, there are two names that make up over half of that index. They're SK Hynix, they're Samsung. They are crucial for building out AI, and it's been an absolutely popular trade for almost, I mean, I want to say everyone in South Korea. Based on what you read, it seems like everyone in South Korea. There's probably a few people who aren't participating, but it's been an absolute just mania to trade not only the Korean shares, but now extending out to U.S. shares.

0: so much demand for American trading that they listed ADRs, which are American listed shares, earlier this year to try and capture in on not only this, you know, appetite in Asia for U.S. shares, but this U.S. appetite for anything AI. And there's a large chunk of that coming out of Asia.
1: Okay, so we've got an appetite. We've got operators stepping up to offer it as well. What about the risks? What does it mean when you have trading that almost never stops?
0: A lot of the trading could get spread out. So if you have pockets of volume right now, which is where a lot of large institutional investors who are moving millions of dollars, they typically like trading when a lot of other people are trading. If it gets spread out, the market becomes thinner at different times of day, which has a few different potential implications. First big one is probably a flash crash amplification. So it's a risk that in the thin overnight markets, an algorithm that mistimes a trade or accidentally trades can have a bigger impact on the price. The thinner trading can mean the bigger price move triggers more algorithmic trading, which can create a feedback loop driving even more volatility, especially when there aren't too many people to step in and to stop it. It also creates something called a market fragmentation risk. So by extending out that volume and having more volume overnight, the liquidity that's normally seen during the day could evaporate, and it could make it harder for institutional traders to move large amounts of stock through the market like they typically do now. So essentially, if you're moving, let's just say, a million shares a day, right now the majority of that gets moved during the cash market. If that gets extended out overnight, it's harder to move a portion of that during the normal working day. So there's a chance that, you know, not only is there an amplification of moves at night, but then large market orders during the day potentially have a larger impact on the market there.
1: Okay, well, plenty to think about as we're watching markets make these steps toward longer trading days as well. Dan Curtis, our markets guru from Bloomberg TV, thank you very much. For more explanations like this from our team of 3,000 journalists and analysts around the world, go to Bloomberg.com/explainers. I'm Stephen Carroll. This is Here's Why. I'll be back next week with more. 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
9: Today on the podcast, we're looking at the Dangote refinery IPO in Nigeria, as millions of investors are hoping to get involved in Africa's largest IPO. Neil Munshi, our deputy managing editor for Africa, is still with me. Feyi Fawenmi is joining us now. He's a Nigerian finance manager based in the UK who's been writing about Dangote and many other topics of interest for our audience for a number of years. Feyi, thanks so much for joining us on the podcast. So I think we just have to start here. You've, of course, seen all of the excitement that's been building up around this IPO. Is it safe to say that you don't share it too?
10: Hey, thanks for having me. I think the best way to put it is that I acknowledge the excitement and I understand what's driving it. There's a sort of story of national humiliation behind it, right? So Nigeria's had refineries for decades, but for the last couple of decades, they basically haven't worked. And the whole story has been, we dig this crude oil up out of the ground in Nigeria. We have to send it abroad to be refined and brought back to Nigeria as refined products. So whoever sort of changed that story, which is what Dangote has done with the refinery, was always going to get lauded, some accolades or whatever you might call it, right? So I think I acknowledge that bit in there, in the sense that finally there's a refinery working on Nigerian soil. Nigerian crude oil doesn't have to go abroad to be refined into petrol, diesel, that sort of thing anymore. I think my own issues with it are it's a bit more long-standing about Dangote and the businesses. This is not his first rodeo. He's been around. He's a known quantity. in Nigeria. So it's a complicated story.
4: Faith, we've known each other for a while. I've covered Nigeria for years, and you've always been one of the most thoughtful commentators

0: country's economics and politics. Because this isn't coming through in sort of the hype around the IPO and the barnstorming that the company is doing. What's the sort of complicated fundamental kind of issue with the business model?
1: I think the complicated thing is when I look at the story of cement, right? So concrete with Dangote, which is where Dangote made his money, right? The Dangote cement is how he made his money over the last 20 years since Nigeria had a cement policy in the early 2000s, right? When I look at how that story has played out, I see very uncomfortable parallels with the way the refinery is going to play out as well. There's still time for things to be different. But, you know, essentially, I think if I was to sum it down into one single thing is that the way Dangote has priced cement over the years, even after all the various government incentives and protections he has received, it has been that what you might call import parity. So basically, he gets limestone pretty much next to free in Nigeria. He gets coal almost free. He gets protection, tax incentives, all of that stuff. But the way cement is priced in Nigeria and has been for over the last 20 years is that if you take a bag of cement in China, which is where you probably have it the cheapest in the world, right? If you take that and then just because of the way the nature of cement as a product itself, where the weight to value is very low, if you take that and then put it on a ship and bring it to Nigeria, the cost of shipping it, just because of the weight of the product, the cost of shipping it will be pretty much almost double or maybe more than double the cost of the actual cement itself. Now, Dangote prices the cement as if you went to China, bought cement, put it on a ship, and then brought it to Nigeria. And this has resulted in Dangote Cement being by far, and I'm not exaggerating here, by far the most profitable cement company in the world. You can't find anyone else as profitable as that company. So now I'm seeing signs of that again with the refinery. Right now we have a refinery. It's in a free trade zone in the country. It has received a lot of government support and all of that, you know, in various ways. But again, and he says it in the prospectus, it's not hidden. It's not a nefarious or something hidden at the back or not disclosed. It's actually disclosed in there, where they're saying we're going to price this product at import parity. Again, what this means is that the cost of saying you go buy refined products from an American refiner on the Gulf Coast, put it on a ship, insure it, do all of that stuff, adding all those costs to get it to Nigeria, and then Dangote refinery, which is literally right there on the doorsteps of Nigeria, will price it as the same as that. So I think this is my own issue, and this is the core of my criticism of Dangote's business over time, which is now being replicated again. And don't forget, in 2023, when the new president came in, President Bola Tinubu came in, the first thing he did right from the inauguration speech was to remove the subsidies on petrol. That in itself trebled the price of petrol, and that made it possible for a refinery like Dangote Refinery to be viable.
0: To the point about subsidy removal and even the tax incentives and protectionism, there's the economic argument that Nigeria should have gotten rid of that fuel subsidy years and years ago, and it was draining the fiscal coffers for many years. And then on the other side, Dangote said the other day that no one would make these kind of huge investments in Nigeria without some kind of protection and some kind of incentives. Like, how do you respond to those critiques of your critique?
1: Yeah, the subsidy definitely had to go. The subsidy had ruined the government's finances. Like, the government could not afford it. They were borrowing just to subsidize. I have no argument against that. We needed to go. My only point will be that the removal of the subsidy made the refinery viable. And the people who bore the brunt of that were ordinary Nigerians, in the sense that petrol prices trebled literally overnight. I'm not sure many countries where people can actually just take that kind of blow. But again, it was a necessary pain for the country to go through because the subsidy had stayed way too long. If somebody's going to put $20 billion on a refinery, I think I agree with that. The government, even if you're not directly supporting, but there need to be incentives, especially when the person doing it is a Nigerian like Dangote has done. The challenge, as always, the way you design this policy and say, what do we want to get out of it? We've been importing petrol. Now we want to produce it locally. And that's the end of it, right? We don't say, there's no other thing, ambition. Say, oh, we want to have subsidiary industries. We want to have this amount of technical skills develop in country, what are the kind of things that you should normally get when you have a refinery in your country? What are the additional benefits that you should? None of this has been codified. Again, because of this kind of thing, to be honest, not all of it is Dangote's fault. When policies are badly designed in that way, it gives him the opportunity to basically just exploit it for himself to his advantage. I mean, if Dangote has no responsibility in any of that, in the way he has used his market power, in the way he has used government support to his own advantage to get fabulously wealth and to his own country. And this is, for me, is the key thing. Like, this is your country, right? Over 20 years, when you have had almost complete dominance of this, when you look at the numbers, Nigerian cement per capita consumption has actually dropped. The government has a role to play in terms of regulation, but also the entrepreneurs should also have some kind of responsibility to their country, especially when they're selling a product that is so key to civilization and development.
2: Faye, what is that responsibility you're speaking to? Because I think we've talked about how much we've been hearing Aliko on his press tour over the past few weeks. He's talking about, with the refinery business, it's the people's IPO. You know, he's trying to make it so that all Africans or people in the diaspora are able to get access to this. Is that not enough? Is that what you're saying? What does that responsibility look like in your mind?
1: I think the responsibility is development, right? You have a role to play, even if it's 1%, you have a role to play in development, because Nigeria has a ton of development to do, a ton of development to catch up on. So at the very least, right, even if you cannot do the development yourself, you should at least not be a hindrance to development. And when you have a product that is so critical, so functional to development, you shouldn't just look at your country as a place where you can squeeze the absolute maximum price possible for it and then just not care about whatever happens.
0: So, Faye, given all this context, like your critique, and it's not like all of this is unknown, right? These criticisms, why does the hype persist? Why across Nigeria, across the diaspora, like there is a real feeling, you know, they're calling it the people's IPO. I have a feeling you disagree. Like, why does it persist despite all of this?
1: Dangote is well liked. My position is not a popular one in terms of being a constant Dangote critic. It's not made me friends. I don't think I write a lot about Nigeria. The one thing I constantly get the most pushback out of is when I criticize Dangote. Over the years, you know, Nigerians like him. They like him. If you wanted to test this, right, speak to Nigerians about Dangote and maybe try to make a mild criticism and then just watch out for the first time the person you're talking to says something like, at least, right? At least he's done this. At least he's built the refinery. At least he's producing cement in Nigeria. So I think that's just where it comes from, in the sense that this guy is a symbol of somebody who has maybe slightly changed the story of our humiliation, right? So I think it's a bit of a complicated relationship, in the sense that he symbolizes success, which Nigerians love, absolutely love, and also the fact that he's delivered. No matter how much I criticize him, the refinery is there, right? It's there, it's working. And it can be very, very difficult to be the one who is constantly criticizing in this period, especially in this moment of his quote-unquote triumph.
2: We appreciate you joining us, because it is important to have a nuanced discussion about the moment, and you have a very unique perspective. So appreciate you joining us this week.
0: That was Faye Fayoemi. I mean, just because we don't have a Dangote representative on here, we wanted to offer some of their rebuttals to these critiques over the years. So Aliko Dangote has said in interviews he isn't motivated by money, but rather by legacy, and is tied to the efforts of his foundation to fund health and education initiatives in Nigeria. The company has long argued that they don't get special favors from the government or suppress competition. Dangote Cement has described Nigeria as a protected domestic market that offers the most attractive pricing environment, and has argued that their cement prices are competitive when transportation, taxes, and local costs are taken into account.
2: Okay, Neil, so we just heard from Faye. We know he's a rare dissenting voice, especially amid a lot of the optimism around Aliko and his businesses right now. What did you make of what he had to say?
0: Yeah, so, I mean, like I said, I've known Faye's work and commentary for years, and he doesn't mince his words, and he's quite thoughtful about everything, but, you know, he's in the minority on this thing, and he doesn't mind being. And it was very interesting to hear that amid all the hype that we're hearing in Nigeria and in the media and from the finance community about the IPO, this kind of, that there is a debate about it, about the IPO and about the company itself.
2: Yeah, and it's especially coming at a time, of course, with the Nigerian elections are coming in January, and a lot of people are looking back at what Tinubu has done. And, you know, we were talking to Faye about some of the fuel subsidies and how that's factored into the economy. And so it's interesting how he's able to take various looks at some of these policies and potentially how they have benefited his businesses and potentially what that looks like going forward. So I'm glad we were able to have him on. And he's unapologetically a dissenter, so you don't get that all the time. It's good to get a bit of a nuanced voice. Well, Neil, thanks again for joining us this week. Hopefully you'll come back.
0: Thanks for having me.
2: Don't forget to continue following our coverage of this IPO, available across all of our Bloomberg platforms now. This program was produced by Adrian Bradley and Tiwa Adebayo. Don't forget to follow and review this show wherever you usually get your podcasts. But for now, I'm Jennifer Zabasadja. Thanks as always for listening. We'll see you next time.
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0: 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I'm Merin Somerset-Webb, UK Money Editor at Large.
1: And I'm John Stevick, Senior Reporter at Bloomberg and author of the Money Distilled newsletter.
0: Okay, John, there's a lot going on. There's always a lot going on these days. But listen, one of the things that I want to talk about, and I'm not sure that you agree with me, this is a big deal, but I do think it is a big deal, is about breadth in the market. So quite a few people have written about this week, including our very own John Authors, who points out that on Tuesday, Nasdaq went up quite a lot, right? But yep. Of that rise, more than half of the rise was down to four companies, all four chip-making companies, basically, Micron, SanDisk, Advanced Micro, Devices, NVIDIA. So everything else is kind of basically irrelevant to this huge concentration. Now, we know that isn't new, right? But it just seems to be getting more and more intense that when the market moves, it's just being dragged along by a couple of big companies and everything else is either knocking around at neutral or going down a little bit or really just not doing very much. And that's not normal. You know, it doesn't happen that often. He looks at it and he says that in terms of this kind of really extended period of outperformance by a couple of big companies, you've got to go back to the late 1990s to see if we all know what happened then, right? Narrowing of performance. And the more you look at it, the worse it gets. And he actually, John, points out a tweet that I was looking at the other day, which first made me think, oh, I'm a bit worried about this, which was from just one of the traders on X. And so there are 2 days in history like today when the S&P 500 rallies at least 1% to his 1% of a new high, and more of its stocks fell to new lows than highs July 23rd, 1929, and December 21st, 1999. So both before really, really, really epic market fails, right? Now, as John says, and I agree, it's a very small sample sale, doesn't mean anything, but it doesn't feel good, does it? Having the market led by companies like this and people constantly think, oh, it's a new high, it's a new high, it's a new high. Everything's fine. But underneath, everything kind of isn't.
1: Fundamentally, I agree. And obviously, I agree that the market is very, very concentrated. It's very pricey. And like any measure that you pick really will show that the S&P is expensive and the Nasdaq's expensive. So I actually don't disagree at all with the fundamental. My only issue with breadth is that people talk about it a lot. And quite often it then just goes on to widen out. So whenever you get down to talking about these things, which are almost kind of timing devices, and that's all, because it's a sort of question like, aye, but does it actually tell us that in 3 months' time the market's going to start crashing or whatever? I mean, to be fair, you know, I've already got a marker. I've produced a little graph in my Bloomberg terminal to remind me that The Economist had NVIDIA on the cover a couple of weeks ago. And so I've just got a wee note of that with NVIDIA share price, because that's my kind of chosen timing indicator.
0: Glass houses, John.
1: Oh, no. This is not a criticism. It's because The Economist is so widely read and so widely respected that it works. Yep. It's not because it's a bad title. It's because everyone reads it. So, yeah, I'm sort of like on crash alert for about at least 6 months from the publication date, which was about September earlier this month. So yeah, this kind of adds to that feeling. It's just, I don't know, I've heard breadth is narrow a lot.
0: Okay, I'll give you that. But when breadth is narrow and when there are so many things to worry about with the companies that are leading it.
1: Yeah.
0: Right? And you've written about this week yourself, right?
1: I've written about it this week, yes.
0: Yeah. And what did you say this week? What is this a new worry, John, or are you just piling on top of our old worries about too much CapEx and not enough revenue?
1: It's basically just the old worries, too much CapEx, not enough revenue. Chris Claudier over at Capital Gearing Asset Management wrote a white paper basically showing what a wild level of spending is going into this and the correspondingly wild level of revenue that will have to come from it if it's actually to be to kind of make a reasonable return on capital. And obviously Chris's view is that, well, that's not likely to materialise, and so at some point we're going to get a reality check. Although, to be fair, he's saying he wouldn't feel confident predicting a reversal inside the next 12 months, whereas I must admit, I'd be surprised if we don't get some sort of reaction in the next 12 months, because apart from anything else, the Anthropic IPO is meant to be coming anytime soon. So that's a kind of natural point for people to start thinking, is this going to work or not?
0: Yeah, the thing that I keep saying is the failure of data centers to be completed. So we talk about all these capex being thrown at it and doing data centers going up all over the place, but they're kind of not. So there's an awful lot of chips sitting around in boxes. I saw one thing that, well, there have been various suggestions about what percentage of the chips that people have been buying are not actually being activated. They're just sitting around waiting for the data center they're supposed to be going in to be built, and they're not being built at the speed that was previously expected. You've got all the protests against them. You've got the problems with the electricity hookups. You've got problems with the heat, problems with the water, problems with all sorts of things. That means that while the money is being technically spent, it's not necessarily clear that the infrastructure is being built at the speed that's supposed to be. And if I was going to worry about something, actually, about, you know, beyond Armageddon and that kind of thing, that's what I would worry about, the data centers not going up. I mean, where I live in Scotland, every time anyone talks about a data center, the protesters come straight out. And I see that's the case across a lot of the US. And one of the things I was looking at today is the amount of heat these things generate. So, you know, we've all talked about the cooling systems and that kind of thing, but and there's now an idea that if you live near a giant data center, you're just going to get hot.
1: Well, maybe people shouldn't be objecting to it so much in Scotland.
0: I don't think that's the Scottish issue. This is more a Texas issue.
1: Yeah, I mean, I think that's a really good point because, you know, any other time we talk about infrastructure, if it's nuclear or if it's rail, the first thing that comes to anyone's mind is, well, is this even going to get built? Mm. Whereas with the kind of hyperscaler stuff, it's like they click their fingers and we imagine that it just is magicked out of thin air. And yeah, you're absolutely right. The chances of any infrastructure project getting built on time and to schedule are relatively low if you take the average, I think, across most infrastructure projects. So it's slightly weird how we seem to have this slight blind spot about this kind of aspect of the AI build out.
0: Yeah. Well, I think that it is interesting that a lot of people still forget that, well, previous things, I mean, take the internet bubble, that wasn't hardware to the same extent this is. AI is very, very physical, right? Everything about it is physical. And we think of it as being digital, but it's simply not. So if you want to see what's going to happen next, you probably need to stop paying attention to the digital side and really look at the physical side.
1: See, this is interesting, though, because what would that actually mean on the investment side, if you've got strength, well, if you get delayed capacity, but then you've still got the capacity, presumably that wouldn't be bad for the hyperscalers because they're the ones who are benefiting from any actual shortage in data center capacity because they're the ones that kind of own it and rent it out.
0: Sure, but a lot of their forecasts are based on having more data center capacity.
1: Yeah.
0: We said higher priced data center rentals may be okay, but we're moving outside our area of core competence here, John.
1: No, because I'm just thinking it's got to be good for someone if there's a shortage somewhere. So I'm assuming it just jacks up the rents or something like that. But yes, we'll need to go away and do some digging into that one for you.
0: Yeah, let's think about that one. Of course, I suppose the other thing to point out is that chips don't last that long. I mean, as we were saying in the show in Edinburgh, there was a lot of talk about how previously when you've looked at infrastructure build-out and you've gone, oh, well, you know, the thing crashes, but we still got the infrastructure. And Alec Cutler pointed out that that simply isn't the case with data centers because you might still have the building, but the chips inside are outdated very quickly.
1: Yeah.
0: So you just have a big building.
1: Yes. A big empty shed full of obsolete chips.
0: Okay, so let's move on to worrying about debt, shall we?
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0: Obviously, we can worry about the private debt that's all that, but let's look at public debt. Obviously, we had a horrible borrowing numbers from the UK this week. We borrowed much more than we OBR thought we were going to. we're spending an absolute fortune on debt interest. It's going to go up to about 4% of GDP. 4% of GDP, John. It's ridiculous over the next year or so. So insane. And thinking that in the 2010s, it was more like 2%. And I know this is not all because we're spending more. It's because rates are going up, of course. But it doesn't really matter. It doesn't really matter where the rise in spending is coming from and where the rise in borrowing is coming from. It's still horrible. And it's still the responsibility of the government to do something about it, where they are demonstrably not.
1: It's depressing, but entirely expected. We're getting all the same sort of kite flying now as we did before the last couple of budgets. Are they going to do this with capital gains tax? But no one's talking about cutting spending. And actually, the other thing that I have to say is that the other parties, or certainly the Lib Dems and Reform, they have both said that they want to raise the personal allowance to £15,000. And you're kind of like, have any of you looked at the debt to GDP figures recently? Do you need to get a grip on this? You can't turn around and say that we're going. I mean, I'm all for lower taxes, but A, our tax base is too heavily concentrated on people on high incomes, and there's nowhere near enough coming out of actually the lower income side of things. Partly because we all need to be in it together, but also partly because the only way to actually make up the kind of figures we need is to take a bit of money from everybody. And so the idea that they're going to then do these effective giveaways, and then they're going to pay for them with things that they haven't actually costed out. So for the Lib Dems, it's a magical EU deal that won't happen. And for Reform, it's spending cuts that they still need to spell out. So I think that this kind of like, basically it feels as if we're in a run-up to an election and everyone's kind of like bidding for voters rather than taking the situation seriously. And I would like to think the bond market would have something to say about it, but for now it seems to just be drifting along, responding to the oil price more than anything else.
0: Drifting along at quite a high level. Remember, by the way, John, when you say the Lib Dems want to raise the personal allowance, this is already all their fault. This was a Nick Clegg policy.
1: Yes.
0: It was a Nick Clegg policy to keep raising the personal allowance because he had this idea that people shouldn't pay tax, that people shouldn't participate. And I'm having these arguments with them about this thing, you know, but surely democracy requires participation. Even if it's very small participation, we, as you say, we've got to be in it together. And that's how you keep a tax base steady and stable, is by requiring everyone to at least in small part participate in it. And the more people you take out of it, the less stable the whole thing becomes.
1: You always had a more sensible view on that than I did, because whenever I was young and idealistic and stupid, I thought, well, what's the point in taking money away from people if you're just going to give it back to them in benefits? But yes, as I've grown older and less idealistic and hopefully slightly less stupid, I've realised, well, yeah, because you take a bit away from people and they realise, oh, hold on, somebody's got to pay for this stuff.
0: Yeah. Like every single young person, when they see their first paycheck, you what? Yeah. Babe, what's that? Yeah, that's your tax, honey. Anyway. I'm not sure you've got all these things that have happened to you, John. I think you've just been listening to me for 20 years now, you know? Finally getting there.
1: No wiser, just with better influences. Is this what you're saying?
0: Maybe. Anyway, you were worried in particular about France this week, right?
1: I mean, not worried. I was sort of like gazing with curiosity across the channel.
0: Fair enough.
1: I mean, yeah, I mean, it is interesting because France, obviously, in many ways, actually, France is in a worse state than the UK. And probably the two main things that have kept its yields lower than Britain's is because inflation's lower in the Eurozone. And also, France is underwritten by the German taxpayer via the European Central Bank in a way that Britain isn't. But yeah, but it's the kind of the price for France borrowing over 10 years has blown out to more than a percentage point over the cost for Germany. So the spread has got a bit bigger. And this is the first time the spread has been above 1% for, I think, since 2012. And it's just a sign that markets are starting to actually get genuinely concerned about France, because obviously there's a big election next year. None of the parties there are keen to cut spending either. And in fact, the far left guy is saying, why don't we just burn all the debt that the Bank of France holds? So, which is equivalent to the Bank of England saying, see all these bonds we've been selling in QT, we're just going to set fire to them and we're not going to worry about them.
0: I'm kind of down with that, to be honest. It's just moving deck chairs around, right?
1: No, it's not moving deck chairs around if you actually just destroy the deck, because that's basically monetization. And also on top of that, that would blow up the euro.
0: It's coming anyway. You know,
1: so we might as well just dive in.
0: The great global devaluation, it's on the way. So we might as well just burn everything.
1: You've got to do it more subtly than that.
0: Okay, I don't think I'm up for the job of these podcasts anymore. Turning into a nihilist as we look at government debt levels.
1: You should go and stand for election, and actually, if I think about it, stand for election in your local constituency, never mind France, and you'd probably get a few votes for that.
0: I don't know to make me any friends. Look, guess what? Someone pointed out to me today that if you look at how much UK government debt is, it's roughly the same as the total revenues of the Mag 7. Our GDP and our debt, which are basically the same thing, are also roughly the same as the revenues of the Mag 7. It is so humiliating.
1: It is. And I can see why people sit there and say tax the billionaires, but none of those billionaires actually live in this country, so...
0: No, sorry, that doesn't help us any. That doesn't help us anyway. The last thing I wanted to point out this week is that, okay, so we're worried about the markets, we're worried about AI, we're worried about breadth, I am, you're not. We're worried about public debt, we're worried about global devaluations, we're worried about fiat currencies. And at the same time, you saw the numbers out from the World Gold Council this week pointing out that China is back in the market. Big time. Spent $158 billion on gold so far this year, which is way more than last year. And they're also producing quite a lot of gold themselves, nearly 400 tons this year. And they're cutting back their holdings of US treasuries. Just signals. These are just signals.
1: Well, I mean, I think the China thing is important. I was talking to somebody yesterday and just pointing out that obviously gold used to have a genuine place in the kind of global monetary system. Mm. And if you did want to internationalize the yuan, then a very obvious way to present it is being a parallel system to the US dollar system for countries that would rather run on Linux rather than Windows. Then having a yuan backed by gold is actually a pretty good way to do it and make it, if you like, a feasible alternative to the dollar.
0: Excellent. Thank you, John. There's no better way to finish this podcast than with a minor conspiracy theory.

0: 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If you like our show, rate, review, and subscribe wherever you listen to podcasts. Also, be sure to follow me and John on X at MerrinSW and John_Stepek. This episode is produced by Summer Saadi and Moses Ander. Questions or comments in the show and all our shows are always welcome. Our show email is merrinmoney@bloomberg.net. And it's not a minor conspiracy theory, but by the way, it's entirely possible.
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3: It's a program that started 3 years ago in 2023, and it's an interesting campaign that initially was started by this radio, rock radio. It's called Rock FM, subsequently, the finance ministry and some of its employees who are rockers had this idea, okay, how can we support this campaign? And they decided to talk to the finance minister then and propose this incentive for people who want to also become investors in retail bonds and also support blood donation. So the people who donate blood and also want to buy retail bonds can get a higher interest rate. So up to 1 percentage point on top of the actual interest rate. So now that's about 7%, which is a very high return for the country. It's definitely higher than bank deposit. So it makes it a very interesting instrument to invest. It also led to an increase in blood donations. So it's basically a win-win.
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5: From the Sky News Centre at 1. The Court of Appeal has overturned a ban on an Orange Order parade through a largely nationalist part of Portadown later. A High Court judge had issued an injunction stopping the Orangemen marching along the Garvaki Road amid concerns the long-running dispute could escalate. But following an emergency appeal late last night, the parade has been allowed to go ahead with restrictions. Speaking outside court, Deirdre Hagi from Sinn Féin is backing the community that lives there.
6: We are conscious that people have come out. They have stayed here for hours. That shows the determination of the people on Garvaki Road and beyond Garvaki Road that we will continue to stand with them in solidarity.
5: Work and Pensions Secretary Pat McFadden says people won't care about the history of a new first-time buyer's loan scheme when asked if Labour's nicked a Tory idea. A 2.5% deposit option will be available for new builds from developers signed up to Your First Home in England. Details will come in next month.